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0: live from historic Limerick Park in Los Angeles, California. I'm Tavis Smiley, and I'm so glad to see you and me, back in stride again. 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Another great show on tap for you today. In our second hour, three conversations. Up first, a conversation with one of Time Magazine's 2026 100 Philanthropy Leaders, Miguel Santana, President and CEO of the California Community Foundation. We'll talk to Miguel about the responsibility and proper role of philanthropy in a moment such as this, when so many of our other institutions seem to be failing us. Then we'll head back to Georgia again today. Yesterday we kicked off the show in Georgia with a conversation with U.S. Senator the Reverend Dr. Raphael Warnock. Today we go back to Atlanta one more game to talk to the former mayor of Atlanta and now Democratic gubernatorial candidate for governor in the Peachtree State, Keisha Lance Bottoms. After that, we'll squeeze one more conversation into our second hour when we're joined by the front runner in the race for California governor, Republican Steve Hilton. Still waiting to see whether Hilton will face Javier Becerra or Tom Steyer, but it appears that Hilton is a lock. In our third hour, for the universally curious, a conversation with African-American astrophysicist Dr. Hakeem Olusehi about his new text, Why Do We Exist? The Nine Realms of the Universe That Make You Possible. We're going to talk about our place in a universe that, frankly, doesn't even care about us. It follows its own rules. So why do we exist? Are we alone? What comes next? Is there reason to hope? Should be an amazing final hour today. But in this first hour, a special post-election day roundtable following primaries yesterday in Iowa, New Jersey, South Dakota, New Mexico, Montana, and here in California. I'm pleased in a moment to be joined by my colleagues for a special roundtable, Dominic DePrima, Adrian Shropshire, and Nicordelai Corte. Before I get to any of that, and a tribute all 3 hours today, our artist of the day, Peebo Bryson, who we lost yesterday at the age of 75. Peebo's music all 3 hours today as we weave in and out of these conversations that we commence today's show with the mayor of the city of Los Angeles, Karen Ruth Bass. Mayor Bass, how are you feeling the day after?
1: I'm feeling great, Tavis. I'm feeling really good. Glad that's behind me and ready for round two.
0: What do you make of what happened yesterday? Obviously, you come in first place. I expected that. I said so on this program all along. The mayor's going to be in first place. The question is whether it's going to be Spencer Pratt or Nithya Raman. It appears at the moment that it will be, in fact, Spencer Pratt. Again, we'll see in the next couple of days how these numbers work themselves out. But Karen Bass is a lock. So what do you make of what happened?
1: Well, I mean, obviously, I'm excited by the outcome. I think that our work on a grassroots basis and pulling together the coalition, and you know, Tavis, you've known me for a long time, that's what I do, pull people together from different parts of the city, labor, business, you know, everybody, door knocking, and I think that that's the result. I also think that, you know, Angelenos are more aware that street homelessness has gone down for the first time. That, you know, homicide rate is down at a 60-year low. Our Office of Community Safety and the other things that we've been doing, that we frankly needed to be out there a lot more, a lot louder, and we're going to continue doing that.
0: When you were last on this program, this is my statement, not yours, but I referred to Nithya Raman, LA City Council member, as a bit thirsty. That was my read, and I referred to all these white male Republicans. Referred to Spencer Pratt as an unserious candidate. And I called him unserious, but this guy is doing like 30% in this race. He has no experience, never run anything except his mouth, and yet that is a significant number. How do you read that Angelenos apparently are so disappointed in something that this guy's polling at that level?
1: Well, I mean, I think he is polling. I mean, when the analysis is done, we will see. But it's not surprising that he has a lock on the Republican vote. And I think that the Republican vote this time was a little higher than normal because they had somebody to vote for. I mean, they had somebody at the top of the ticket and they had a mayoral candidate. But we need to be real clear about who he is. So if you look at how the Democratic vote was split, if the Democratic vote hadn't been split, we'd be having a whole nother conversation.
0: Dominique DePriem was here. We got a special roundtable, as you heard me say in the first hour. I'm going to let Dominique, Adrian, and then Nee get a quick question in. We'll let the mayor run and do her rest of her business for the day. Dominique, you up first.
2: Well, first of all, congratulations, Mayor Bass. It is a big deal.
1: Thank you.
2: And my question has to do with the money. I know that Spencer Pratt is raising gobs of money. We know Sergey Brin, the owner of Google, and sort of the Trumpian tech bros are lining up. How much of a factor, I'm laughing because I'm remembering the first time you won, but how much of a factor and how concerned are you about these piles and piles of money coming in behind Spencer Pratt?
1: Well, I think you're absolutely right in terms of the comparison, and just think about that for a minute. I mean, $110 million spent the last time. So, you know, Spencer did raise a couple of million, but it's nothing like it was before.
0: Yep. Adrian Shropshire.
3: Congratulations, Mayor. I was at your party last night at the watch party / victory party. And one of the things that I was, and maybe not surprised by, but was maybe encouraged by, you talked about building coalition. And one of the things that was so clear was the number of young people that were at the party last night and the energy that they brought into the room. And so there's oftentimes, you know, lots of criticism of young people and their participation in electoral politics. Talk about how your campaign is trying to engage them.
1: Sure. And you know me, Adrian, it's always important to me to involve young people. We did a Youth for Bass 4 years ago, and I love to brag on the fact that the person that was in charge of it was Sade Elawahi, who is now Assemblywoman, who came to meet with me afterwards to tell me she was going to run. And, you know, that has been one of my core principles. One of the things that I treasure the most is in nurturing the next generation and watching them fly. And I always tell young people, you're never too young. So a number of the young people on the campaign were high school students, and high school students from all over the city, by the way. The campaign headquarters was theirs on Friday evening for a mix of social and getting everything prepared for the Saturday walks. And I plan to continue to grow that. So we'll have a very active youth component that will stay connected through the summer until we seal this deal in November.
0: Dr. Quarte, the mayor's got a busy schedule. You get the last quick question for the mayor. Take it, sir.
4: Thank you, Madam Mayor. Congratulations. We know that one of the impacts of the so-called Big Beautiful Bill is cuts to community health, particularly community health clinics. We know that the Measure ER, the proposed countywide half-cent sales tax, is struggling. You know, talk to the people of Los Angeles about the impacts that this could have on community clinics and healthcare, and what you're planning to do about it.
1: Well, and again, one of the challenges that that we have, or that I have a lot, is explaining to people the different levels of government. And, you know, the mayor of San Francisco and the mayor of New York, they are both cities and counties, and they are in charge of health. And so in the city of Los Angeles, it's the Board of Supervisors that will be dealing with the direct impact of that. Mm-hmm. But the way it impacts us, you know, specifically, when we get people off the street and inside safe, you know, the city's role is to get them off the street, and then they are turned over to community-based organizations to provide the services. And the community-based organizations have never had the resources they need to adequately deliver the services, and obviously this is going to make it even more difficult.
0: Yeah. I'm laughing, Mayor. I'll let you go here. It is a statement about our mayor that every one of my colleagues who just ask their own questions know the mayor personally. I know her. Adrian knows her. Dominique knows her. Dr. Quarte knows her. So it's really cool to have a mayor who is a mayor of the people that we all know on a personal level. So it's not just Tavis. Every one of us knows her, and she's been a friend of this local station here in L.A., KBLA Talk 1580. And we'll be talking to her locally and on this national show in the months to come, as this race, which appears to be Karen Bass, the mayor of the city, with Spencer Pratt, lots more to talk about between now and November. For now, Mayor, thank you for your time. Congratulations. Have a great day.
1: You're welcome. Thank you all.
0: Thank you.
2: Thank you.
0: Just getting started. You're listening to Tavis Smiley. We're celebrating Peabo Bryson all 3 hours today. Peabo passed away yesterday at the age of 75. So again, some of the best of Peabo all 3 hours today here on Tavis Smiley.

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0: always on my list of one of the most underrated, underappreciated R&B voices of all time. We lost Peabo Bryson yesterday at the age of 75. He'd been warned a couple days earlier he had apparently a stroke. And so they were asking for prayers for Peabo, and prayers went up everywhere. And now it's all in the Lord's hands. But Peabo made his transition yesterday at the age of 75. We are told he transitioned peacefully at 5 Eastern, surrounded by the love of his family and those closest to him. I'll never forget where I was yesterday, as is often the case in traumatic moments like these. Yesterday was Dr. Cornel West's 73rd birthday, and I was literally at a table having birthday cake with Dr. West when the news comes that Peabo had just made his transition, and Doc and I just about passed out in that moment. But we just started in that moment celebrating and recalling the particular genius of Peabo Bryson. You know how we do it around here in June. Every day during the month of June, Black Music Month, we choose a different artist of the day, and we play the best of their catalog in and out of these conversations as we weave through 3 hours. We started on Monday, with Curtis Mayfield. Yesterday we did Gladys Knight, and today, for all the obvious reasons, we're going to love on Peabo Bryson all 3 hours. It is also true of Peabo, so many hits, so little time. But we're going to weave in some of the best of Peabo Bryson as we move through all 3 hours of our program. Our thoughts and prayers with his family. But what a grand and rich legacy. What a great corpus. What a great catalog of music Peabo Bryson has left with us. And it's also not lost on me that today is the 10th anniversary of the death of the GOAT. Muhammad Ali, believe it or not, passed away 10 years ago today. There is no person who has taught us more about what it means to live your life with courage, with conviction, with commitment, and character. And so we celebrate also today, 10 years later, the death of the GOAT, Muhammad Ali. Now, speaking of the GOAT, I've got a few GOATs around me in this first hour. Dominique Dupreme, host of her own program, First Things First, here on my home station in L.A., KBLA Talk 1580. Adrienne Shropshire has her own program called The Black Pack, and why shouldn't she? Because she's the founder and executive director of the organization, The Black Pack, doing better work, more work, as good a work as anybody else in the country, tracking black voters all across America. And our colleague, Dr. Nicordelai Corte, hosts his own program, A More Perfect Union, author of the book, Kamala and Me, professor at Pepperdine. He's my White House correspondent, just got back from Cuba, reporting live for us from there for a week. So I got a great team around me. You don't do this by yourself. And so I'm grateful to Dominique, to Adrienne, and to Nicordelai for leaning in last night on our station for local coverage and joining me today on this national program to give you a sense of what we think, at least, of what happened around the nation yesterday in these primaries, literally from California to the Carolinas. I start now with Adrienne to get her sense of, you heard the mayor, of course, kicking us off this hour, Mayor Bass. There were concerns, Adrienne, just a few days before this election that she might not make the runoff. I mean, the numbers were so tight between Nithya Raman, the city council person here, who's supported by the Democratic Socialists of America, DSA, Spencer Pratt, again, the white male Republican who we know from reality television, and the mayor. It was a tight race. The mayor does, in fact, come out on top. It appears, as we said earlier, it's going to be Spencer Pratt. Just handicap for me what you see moving forward, Adrienne.
1: Well, one of the things that I would say is the polling that came out just before Election Day was actually puzzling to me, that had basically a three-way tie. Mm-hmm. And the reason why that was strange to me is because, you know, for weeks we saw Nithya Raman's campaign tanking. Mm-hmm. She did not, to me, appeared to do anything to turn her campaign around. And then it was odd that suddenly she was neck and neck, right, with the front runners. Mm-hmm. So I think that what we saw in the outcome last night is a reflection of the earlier polling that we saw in this race. I have concerns, not just for the mayor, but also for Javier Becerra about the ways in which the right-wing media echo chamber will converge mm-hmm. in California and converge particularly in Los Angeles around the mayor's race. We saw, during the fires, the way in which Elon Musk, Donald Trump, the entire sort of Republican MAGA, echo chamber, came in with lies, with propaganda. We saw Spencer Pratt's primary campaign with the most kind of racist videos that I've seen, I think, in a mayor's race, perhaps.
0: Those AI videos.
1: Yeah, yeah. And we'll see more of that, right?
0: Sure, sure.
1: I think that we know that we're expecting a tsunami of propaganda throughout the primary election season. And I think that we're going to see in California the first wave of AI-generated videos that are going to be propaganda, that are going to be lies about our mayor. And I think people need to be prepared for that.
0: I'll get back to the governor's race a little bit later in this hour, I promise you. Let me just stick with the mayor's race again, Dominique, here for just a quick second. You heard me say to the mayor that I regard Spencer Pratt as an unserious candidate. I mean, it's not a dig at him. It's just that he's an unserious guy. And yet, when you poll at that level, when you pull that many votes, we'll see how this thing all shakes out. We'll come back to Nithia again in just a second here. But when you pull that substantial number of votes in a city like L.A., it occurs to me that it ain't just Spencer who's unserious. The city of L.A. is unserious. It's a doggone indictment of us, the city of L.A., that brands itself, that bills itself as progressive, as forward thinking. How is it possible in this city that a guy like that could rate that highly?
2: Well, money. And money and money. I mean, and also fame. I mean, we love fame. Why does it's kept? This is Hollywood. We love fame. He's famous. And I think Spencer Pratt has really successfully channeled white grievance politics. Mm-hmm. I think he's really successfully followed the roadmap laid out by Donald Trump for how to turn sort of alternate reality into reality.
0: But this is L.A., Dominique. This is L.A.
2: Yeah, but L.A. has a lot of rich people, a lot of people that don't follow politics. And the thing about it is we have a lot of racists. I mean, we are a bipolar. Look at the sheriff's race. I know this is a national conversation, but Alex Villanueva, who is a mini MAGA, who's a former sheriff, who was taken out of office, is now in second place. We clearly have a deep red streak, and those deep red folks are very rich.
0: Yeah.
2: So that combination means, you know, you can do well, but we'll see how that plays out in the general election.
0: Speaking of general election, general question here, Nikordalai, what's your top line read of what happened yesterday in the mayor's race?
3: Well, you know, I think it's an example of how cranky California voters are, how cranky a lot of voters are across the country. Folks not just listening for the right message, but people looking for results. Part of the reason why I just asked Mayor Bass a question about Measure ER, and for folks who are less familiar, this is a county sales tax. It would increase the county sales tax from 9.75 to 10.25% here in LA County in order to backfill hospital and clinic budgets that have been hit hard by these massive federal cuts to Medi-Cal and the state's Medicaid program. Look, the reality is everyday people want to see these issues solved. They may not have paid attention to Schoolhouse Rock anytime soon. They may not be attuned to, you know, which government body's in charge of what. They just want to see it done. They want to see the homeless encampments out. They want to see emergency rooms not flooded. Folks don't have the patience for a Schoolhouse Rock teaching.
0: Yeah.
3: And, you know, that's part of the reason why people are cranky and taking it out at the ballot.
0: Yeah.
3: The fact, Tavis, that Spencer Pratt is the second vote getter in the LA mayor's race, the fact that Steve Hilton so far has about 27-28% of support from voters, that Chad Bianco broke double digits, the Oath Keeper broke double digits at 11% and counting, it should be a red flashing light, not just to Democrats, but to folks that still believe in the power of government to deliver for the people.
0: Yeah. When we come forward, I want to get your take on this. I'll start with Dominique when we advance the dialogue here in a moment. I've been thinking overnight about what this says about progressives, Democratic socialists. Nithya Raman jumps out here. I call her thirsty because for those who are listening across the country, this city councilwoman who happens to be Indian in terms of her descent, her backstory, she jumped in this race hoping to become the Zoran Mondami in L.A., and it fizzled. It did not measure up at all. It fizzled badly. But she jumps out trying to be Zora Mondami here in L.A., beating an incumbent. You saw Zora Mondami beat the black Eric Adams in New York. She thought she'd beat the black Karen Bass here in L.A. Again, it didn't measure out. Didn't measure up, rather. Spencer Pratt apparently is going to be the guy that Karen Bass faces. But here's the point. There are questions about what it says about progressives, what it says about democratic socialists, because, and again, it may be more about her than about them, but there's a conversation to be had there in a moment like this about the future of progressivism in this country. Because after Zoran, everybody, the line was, progressives are here, and we're here to stay, and we're gonna take over America. Not so fast. That did not happen in L.A. yesterday. So we'll talk about that, and we'll get to the governor's race, a great deal more to talk about with Dominique, Adrian, Nicordelai, and yours truly when we come forward here on Tavis Smile.
4: 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Tavis Smiley, nationally syndicated, unapologetically progressive, unapologetically real.
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0: I hate stepping on Peebo because he sounds so good. And yet I've got three voices in this first hour that I got to make as much room as I can for. But we want to make sure that we just love on Peebo Bryson all 3 hours today, tapping into his amazing catalog. We lost Peebo Bryson yesterday, in case you have not heard, at the age of 75. And again, Peebo sounds so good. And we're going to be, again, playing some of the best of his stuff as we move through these 3 hours today. Again, our thoughts and prayers with the family of the now late great Peebo Bryson. Can't imagine my life without Peebo on the soundtrack. And I suspect many of you feel the same way. Dominic DePrimo's here. Adrian Shropshire is here. Nicolai Corte is here. And I want to advance this because they all host shows, so they know how this clock works. It gets away from you real fast. And so let me jump right quick to this progressive question I raised a moment ago, Dominique. What does this race here in L.A.? Nithya Raman jumped in thinking she's going to be Zarma Mandami. I called her thirsty because at one point she had endorsed Karen Bass. And then 4 or 5 weeks later, you just, you know, pull your endorsement and decide you're going to run against her. I never quite understood that. Still don't get it, but it serves her right. As far as I'm concerned, she got a smackdown yesterday. That's just me being honest about it. But again, progressives, you know, after Mandami's win in New York, we're saying we're here, we're taking over America. She stepped into that frame. She crashed and burned.
1: But Nithya Raman is not a true progressive. I mean, in my opinion, she entered the city council as a progressive because she had the backing of the Democratic Socialists of America. They did not formally endorse her this time, although they sheepishly said you should vote for her. But if you look at the vote record, her vote record is the same as the mayor. So either the mayor is a progressive and Nithya Raman is a progressive, or neither are. Yeah. And you make your choice. We had progressives in the race, but they weren't well-funded. And if you look at the progressives that had the dollars, like Kenneth Mejia, the controller, they did very well. Like Marissa Roy, who is running for city attorney, they did very well. Look at the city council here in L.A. Progressives are running the board. So the issue is, are you really a progressive? Mm-hmm. You have to be an actual progressive, not just in name or image, but in policy.
0: With the Black Pack organization, Adrian, you track this stuff better than anybody, as I said earlier. And I have come to believe over the course of my career that in politics, you got to be careful what you ask for. The Bass campaign wouldn't say this publicly, but we all know they wanted Spencer Pratt. They don't want Nithya Raman. They got their wish. Now what?
2: Yeah, I think that, the thing that I said earlier is that this race is going to become very ugly very quickly. Mm-hmm. And there is a question about how, not only how the mayor's campaign responds, but how Los Angeles responds as a city when MAGA style racism enters into our city. I also think that there's a question, Dominique, we talked last night about the urgency or the lack of urgency around this mayor's race, and that the voters themselves didn't seem to feel the urgency of backing and supporting Mayor Bass. And I think that that's true of the Black community as well. And yeah, I think that as we think about the racism that is about to pour into the city, the Black community in Los Angeles needs to decide how it is going to respond.
0: Yeah.
2: To protecting a mayor, protecting the city's first Black woman mayor, but also in saying we don't do that here,
0: yeah,
2: right? And there is some urgency with which this community needs to organize itself to be able to withstand what is about to come.
0: I predict, let me be bold and say it right now, I predict that when this racist campaign that Spencer Pratt's going to run really opens up full throttle, it's going to wake these Negroes up. I predict that we're going to wake up in L.A. and take this more seriously in the general than we took it in the primary. I hope I'm right about that. We shall see. Let me ask you a quick follow-up, Adrian. I'm looking at questions from the audience right now. Listeners, what does the panel think of Shy Spencer voters, i.e. white folk, who are backing him quietly?
2: I think that is, you know, certainly, you know, that those voters are there. I'm not sure that so many of them are so shy, though. Mm-hmm. Like, I feel like people were willing to come out and back him publicly. But, you know, there is a anti-Bass vote that's out there, right? Mm-hmm. And we know that. And whether they're shy or not, like, that has to be addressed. So I think it's there. I think that, you know, they'll hold the line where maybe they really should be coming over to, given what is at stake in the city, they should be coming over the Bass. They may not. But again, that is about how the mayor builds her coalition.
0: Nicolai Corte is my White House correspondent. Dr. Corte, give me your sense based on how Donald Trump has shown up already in Trump 2.0, your sense of how Elon Musk, Donald Trump are going to put their thumb on the scale in the mayor's race, now that Spencer Pratt appears to be the guy, just like Donald Trump did with Stephen Hilton running for governor. Hilton's going to be our guest near the end of our second hour, so stick around for that. But again, he's been, you know, he's in that frame, and so I expect, particularly given that Donald Trump, you know, tried to smack Karen Bass down, you know, some months ago around the fires. My sense is that Elon Musk and Donald Trump are going to get engaged in a local mayor's race here in L.A. But you cover the White House. What say you about the Trump effect?
3: I mean, I would not be surprised if they turn California into their MAGA playground. Mm-hmm. You've already alluded to it. The fact that this president has endorsed and fully embraced Fox News host Steve Hilton. The fact that this president's gone on the record saying that, you know, he likes Spencer Pratt. Mm-hmm. I would not be surprised if Donald Trump campaigns in California himself. You know, California would be a major prize for the MAGA movement. You know, the kind of weaponization of government that they could do in California, the way in which they would be able to turn agencies, California agencies, against the people, you know, is some scary stuff. And for folks that did not show out to vote, I was looking at some of the returns. It looks like less than 10%, more like 7% of voters turned out here in LA for the election yesterday. You know, we've got to figure that out, and we got to figure that out quick in a hurry, because the MAGA movement is motivated. And Steve Hilton and Spencer Pratt are their guys in this race. And Donald Trump is not going to pass up an opportunity to take it to Hollywood, to take it to the tech industry that's here.
0: That's right.
3: There's a lot to be gained by getting a grip on California for the MAGA movement.
0: Well, he loves the tech bros. Hollywood, not so much. So we will see, to your point, how he leans in. When we come forward, we'll talk more expressly about the governor's race. That was the big prize here in California yesterday. The whole nation watching to see who is going to succeed Gavin Newsom. At the moment, Steve Hilton.

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17: You are indeed on this special post-election day roundtable. Dominique DePrima, Adrian Shropshire, and Nicole Delay Corte. Adrian, the governor's race. So Hilton, who'll be our guest in our second hour, we got two gubernatorial candidates. Well, Keisha Lance Bottoms joins us next hour down in Georgia.

0: and we'll close the second hour with Steve Hilton, who is a front runner here in California. So let's assume that the numbers hold up as they are right now. Still 40%, last I checked, of ballots that are still being counted. It's going to be a couple of days before we figure this out. But if it is, in fact, Hilton and Becerra, what do you see?
1: Well, I think it certainly is Hilton and Becerra. I think there are too many votes that Steyer has to make up, and it's unfortunate for the amount of money that he spent in this race.
0: $215, and I don't mean $2.15 either.
1: $215 million.
0: Exactly.
1: You know, one of the things that when people were hand wringing at the beginning of this race about we're going to see two Republicans at the top, and it was across the country, people were like, "How can this be?" It was never going to be, and I think that's
0: You never bought that.
1: No, that was never going to be. And the reason is because Republicans have a ceiling in the state. And even though we saw last night Dr. Corte talked about, you know, Hilton getting 27% as it stands right now, Chad Bianco getting 11%, and what that might mean for California. The reality is that that is the norm for Republicans in the state and gubernatorial race. So we have Trump, who got 38% of the vote in California. In the 2022 gubernatorial race, you had the Republican get 40%. So that's about on par.
0: Yeah.
1: There is a ceiling for what Republicans can pull out of this state. I think this question of how much does the national party, how much does the administration lean in, and does that help to move? But Donald Trump is also a weight around the neck of a lot of people right now. He is unpopular, and he's also unpopular in the state. So I think that what we're seeing, right, it seems to me, right, that we have a pretty normal, you know, with some of the stuff set aside, right, a pretty normal governor's race in the state of California.
0: Adrian thinks it's a foregone conclusion, Dominique, that it will, in fact, be Steve Hilton, the Republican, and Javier Becerra of the Biden administration, HHS secretary back in the day. If it is not Hilton and Becerra, and turns out to be Hilton and the billionaire Tom Steyer, what do you see?
2: Well, that would be my preferred choice, because I see progressives having a louder voice and progressive policies, win or lose. I mean, because you're talking about things like single-payer health care. You're talking about those things won't even be in the conversation if it's Becerra versus Hilton. It's going to be about defending MAGA, the same old blah, blah, blah. We have to defeat Trump or else. It's the most important election of your lifetime. We're sick of that.
0: Mm-hmm.
2: Let's talk policy. And if Steyer is in the race, we'll be talking about the environment. We'll be talking about protecting the environment. We'll be talking about single-payer. We'll be talking about real criminal justice reform. And that's what I would love to see. I don't think, it may be a long shot for Steyer to be in second place, but I do think at the end of the day, Becerra ends up in first place.
1: I agree.
0: You think he moves ahead of Hilton?
1: Yeah, absolutely.
0: At the moment, Hilton's number one, but Becerra may move ahead of him.
1: Yeah.
0: We'll get Nicola Corte's take on this in our remaining moments here on Tavis Smiley.
3: 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Leaders, legends, game changers. 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No spin, no fluff, just straight talk and straight answers. 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
18: Freedom is an endless meeting. So let's get back to it with Tavis Smiley.
0: Tavis Smiley, Christopher Sebastian Parker. I got a quick, tight 2 minutes here, Christopher. Let me ask you about this survey that came out the other day, this poll data, not yours, just to be clear with the audience about this, not your work. But we have been fascinated by it. 1 in 4 young black men, we are told, in key states are not committed to voting in the 2026 elections. And about that, you say what as a black male pollster?
19: You know what? I saw that, and thank you for bringing that up. They are by Hit Strategies, if I'm not mistaken. And what that says is that they're alienated. It's not like they're not politically attuned, because mm-hmm. black men are politically attuned. They're just alienated. We don't have anybody really speaking to our issues. And so when people say, oh, you know, they're low propensity voters, well, not necessarily. It's that they vote infrequently because there is no one speaking to our issues. The Democratic Party comes around every 4 years, right? And then they beg for our votes. And when we hesitate, then they want to call us low propensity and they don't want to reach out to us anymore. Mm-hmm. So no, they're just as the article said, they're just misunderstood. And that misunderstanding, both on their part and the part of the establishment part, it leads us to become even more and more alienated because they're not speaking to what we need and what we value.
0: He's a UC Santa Barbara political science professor and the founder of Black Insights Research. He is Christopher Sebastian Parker. Always appreciate his insights, pardon the pun, on this program. Christopher, thanks for the time, man. Enjoy the rest of your day, sir.
19: Thanks, Tavis.
0: And we'll see if you're right about Javier Becerra. We'll be here tomorrow to talk about that part. 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

It is Peabo Bryson on Tavis Smiley. It's a sobering day. Lot to celebrate. If you're a Karen Bass fan, if you're a fan of black electeds who are doing great work, Mary Bass made the runoff yesterday here in L.A., came in first place. The other victories around the country last night that we can celebrate. And so we are seeing Democrats, you know, find a spine and maybe even help save this democracy later this year when the midterms happen. But it's also a sobering day, as I said, because we lost the great Peabo Bryson yesterday. And what a soundtrack. What a soundtrack Peabo Bryson has left us. As a matter of fact, turn that up, Miles. Turn that up.

0: I've got a VIP guest sitting in front of me, so I can't let people go too long. We're playing the best of Peabo Bryson all 3 hours of our program today. As you know, in June, we do this every day anyway. June is Black Music Month. And so every day in the month of June, we pick a different artist and we weave in out of these great conversations with the best of their catalog. We do it every year in June during Black Music Month. So it is the case that we would have had some artists today that we were celebrating, but given that Peabo made his transition yesterday, it makes sense to be playing the best of Peabo all 3 hours today. We did Curtis Mayfield on Monday, Gladys Knight yesterday, Peabo today. We'll see who tomorrow brings. But we're going to love on Peabo for the rest of this program today. I'm Tavis Smiley. Glad to have you with us on the B-side. Actually, I can't even say B-side. This is rare. I'm doing three conversations in 1 hour. In a moment, we'll be joined by Keisha Lance Bottoms, the gubernatorial candidate in Georgia, former mayor, of course, of the city of Atlanta. After Keisha Lance Bottoms, talk about her governor's race in the Peachtree State. We'll come back to California, talk to Steve Hilton, the front runner for governor, Republican here in California. But we commenced this hour, and I've been waiting on this, in conversation with my friend and brother and one of Time Magazine's 2026 100 Philanthropy Leaders. That's high cotton, as they say down south. His name is Miguel Santana, President CEO of the California Community Foundation. I'm glad to have him here to talk about the proper role, as I see it, and responsibility of philanthropy in a moment such as this, when so many other institutions seem to be failing us. Miguel, good to see you. How are you today, my friend?
1: Thank you so much for having me, man. I'm so grateful to be here with you today.
0: I am honored to have you in the studio. Let me just start with this right quick in these next 2 minutes, and when we come forward, we'll dig a little deeper here. And I don't want to color this question much more than this. You are a noted, nationally recognized philanthropic leader. Through your lens, what did you see here in California last night, since you live here as well as I do?
1: Well, I live down the street in, mm-hmm. and here in South LA, and what I saw to the outcome is that, you know, Angelenos and Californians and Americans are frustrated, mm-hmm. and they're LA is the epicenter of that frustration, cost of living, starting with housing, gasoline prices. You know, the quality of life, as we've seen, there's a quality of life index that we've seen that we've done with UCLA, and mm-hmm. what it clearly shows that Angelenos are feeling really not great about where they're at. And so it's frankly the most anti-incumbent environment I've ever seen mm-hmm. in my career mm-hmm. in policy and politics and philanthropy. And so the outcome for Mayor Bass, looking like she's going to be between 30% and 35%, is a good outcome for her. Mm-hmm. But in the context of an anti-incumbent environment, mm-hmm. you know, people may be asking, how could she be celebrating 30% or 35%? Mm-hmm. The context matters here, and I think people forget that. And so across the board, there's two choices that are now going to be before here, Angelenos, Californians, and Americans, is that how do you harness that frustration? Mm-hmm. Do you take that frustration by doubling down on anger, on pushing people aside, of demeaning people, of creating scapegoats? Or are you going to harness that in a way to embrace our democracy, to embrace core values? Mm-hmm. That is really what's going to be clearly shaping up, not just here in Los Angeles and California, but around the country. That question of what do you do about the frustration and the anger that people are experiencing?
0: That's a powerful question. Miguel Santana is a noted philanthropic leader, but could be a talk show host because he knows how to phrase the right question, how to tease going to a break. So thank you, Mr. Santana. I deeply appreciate that. That is the question we'll wrestle with when we come forward. How do you harness the frustration that people are feeling right now in California and beyond on this issue of affordability? And more to the point, what then is the proper role and responsibility of philanthropy in a moment such as this? He is one of Time Magazine's 100 Philanthropic Leaders for 2026. He is Miguel Santana. Honored to have him right now on Tavis Smiley as we continue celebrating Peabo Bryson.

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0: It's the best of Peabo Bryson all 3 hours today of Tavish Clowney. You know, we do it in June, different artist of the day. We call it our artist in residence, and given Peabo's transition yesterday at the age of 75, we are just spending all 3 hours today tapping into the incredible catalog of one Peabo Bryson. Later in this hour, Keisha Lance Bottoms, Democratic gubernatorial candidate in Georgia. After that, Steve Hilton, the front runner at the moment for race for governor here in California. So two gubernatorial candidates later this hour. But I'm honored to have started this hour with Miguel A. Santana, President and CEO of the California Community Foundation. I love seeing my friends win. I like to say a lot of times I'm rooting for everybody black. Miguel ain't black, but I'm still rooting for him because he's doing such amazing work. And Time Magazine has acknowledged his work. He is on this year's list, the 2026 list of the 100 philanthropy leaders in this country. I had the honor years ago of being on the Time 100 myself, so I know what that feels like. I'm not in the philanthropy space per se, but it's nice. Everybody, whether we say it or not, we all want to be acknowledged. We want to be appreciated. We want to be affirmed, especially if we're trying to do good work. And so when institutions of the stature of Time Magazine honor you on their cover as one who's doing great work, especially in philanthropy, for everyday people, it's a big deal. So we celebrate Miguel Santana being on that list, and I'm honored to have him in studio. You set the frame. Let's work inside the frame you set. How do we harness the frustration that so many fellow citizens feel right now? You put it in a proper frame. We are in an anti-incumbent environment, to quote you. So in this anti-incumbent environment, when people are feeling frustrated and turning more nativist, how do we harness that? Miguel, you ask it. The question is, can you answer it?
1: Well, I think the answer is by doubling down and embracing core values. Mm-hmm. You know, our communities haven't been the beneficiaries of this democracy, but we shouldn't give up on it. In fact, it's going to be our community is going to save this democracy. Mm. And even though the promise of it is still in the future, and think about how significant that is, mm-hmm. is that the very people who've been on the not benefiting from this democracy, from the wealth, from the momentum of this country, are literally going to be mm-hmm. the ones to save it. Mm-hmm. And I think, and that means for me that all of us, whether you're in philanthropy, you're in politics, if you're in business, if you're doing work on the ground, this is a time to show up. This mm-hmm. is a time to be clear-minded about what this is really about. Not be fearful, not approach it through fear, mm-hmm. acknowledge what is really happening. Mm-hmm. It's okay to be scared sometimes, because from that is that what courage is about is knowing that fear and mm-hmm. crossing through it anyway. Mm-hmm. And I think it's a moment of reckoning for all of us. And I think what this election result shows is really that frustration is at an all-time high. And there are going to be forces that are going to try to divide us even more, that are going to try to make us question the core values of this democracy, that are literally going to do whatever it takes, whatever it takes, to stay in power.
0: How concerned are you, to your point about fear, that there are forces in this country, there are individuals in this country, Donald Trump on down, who are pretty good at exploiting that fear?
1: You know, and I think it's the only way to fight that fear is through courage. Mm-hmm. You know, you and I are in this room together because of the courage of others before us.
0: That's right.
1: And so others have faced even greater hate and division than we have. And yet for us, it feels fresh, right? Yeah, because we're experiencing it. And so what it means is that you got to push through it, and you have to keep our eye on the prize about what is this ultimately really about. The tactics of the other side are very easy.
0: Yeah.
1: It's very easy to do a meme on social media mm-hmm. and to call a mayor trash, which is literally what happened, mm-hmm. or to show up as a superhero. And try to simplify what's really going on, and to really pull out the frustration and the anger that people have and say the only way to solve this is by blaming somebody, which we've seen done time and time again. We're experiencing that moment today. And say, because of them, I'm in this situation. I think the other part that I think is gives me hope, and we did this survey of Angelenos to kind of gauge where Angelenos are. Yes, people are frustrated. They're suffering. People are experiencing the inability to find a place to live, the inability to pay for the groceries and gas. But there is a sense of hope. I mean, I've been a native Angeleno, been here my whole life. I remember what the 90s were like. Mm-hmm. And at that time, it was hard to be hopeful in the 90s. We turned against each other in many ways. We haven't done it this time. In Los Angeles, after the wildfires, after the occupation of the federal government in our city, Angelenos came together. And there's a sense of pride that, you know, you don't mess with us. We are one community. People love being here because of the diversity of Los Angeles. And I think in some ways, by harnessing the hope that we still have, the sense of community that we still have, the sense of values that are that we're grounded in, I think that is how we cut through this. But knowing, being clear-eyed, that the opposition, the people are working very hard to split us apart.
0: I am always grateful when Time Magazine does this philanthropic issue every year and focuses on these philanthropic leaders. Because I want to see who's actually doing the work, and they put a spotlight on that, number one. And yet, I find myself saying to people all the time that charity is not justice. Charity and justice are not the same things, and you know that better than anybody, right? I believe that charity can help us get move toward justice. It's Dr. King, right? The mark of the arc of the moral universe is long, but it always bends toward justice. King is right. It doesn't just bend, though. You got to bend it sometimes, right? But I take his point that arc always bends toward justice. But charity and justice are not the same thing. And that said, there still is a proper role, I think, for philanthropy to play. And I think that role right now, that responsibility right now, is greater than ever. Now, philanthropy can't do everything. But what's your sense of the proper role and responsibility of philanthropy right now, given the frame that you've laid out so brilliantly that we find ourselves in as Americans?
1: Three things. Number one is supporting people on the ground who are driven by values and who are insisting that we not give up on our democracy.
0: Okay.
1: And that is folks who are getting people out to vote, folks that are talking to communities that feel marginalized and who feel under attack, and ensuring that they understand very clearly that their voice really matters, that their voice matters, and they could harness their voice through voting, by being involved, by showing up. The best way to fight a dictatorship, and you know, my undergrad, I studied this in for other countries, is when everyday people show up. They show up with courage and conviction, and they're willing to use their voice, their bodies, and their sense of unity to confront what seems impossible. Mm-hmm. That is what this moment's going to take, and philanthropy can play a major role in supporting that kind of work on the ground, not just here in Los Angeles and California, but around the country, particularly for those communities and the Black community and the Latino community and others who are intentionally being attacked so that they don't show up.
0: Yeah.
1: Those attacks are intentional to have fear be a driver, to have people feel isolated, to feel helpless and hopeless. That is not by accident. That's all by design. And so the antidote to that is courage and groups on the ground who are providing courage. The second is we're in a new era where the truth doesn't matter, where facts don't matter, where credible information doesn't matter, and you can see something online that looks real and it's fake. And so philanthropy needs to double down in supporting independent media that's community-based, that's grounded in facts and the tradition of journalism, and ensuring that people have ways of understanding what's real and not real, and being able to discern that with clarity and purpose, because that is also a tactic that the other side uses. by creating a sense of I don't know what to believe, but creating a sense of I don't know what's true and what isn't true. All of that is intentional, so doubling down on that is important.
0: Somebody once said the truth is always the first casualty, right?
1: Always. Always
0: the truth is always the first casualty.
1: By design.
0: That's right.
1: And the last thing is and particularly right now where our community is suffering, where people can't afford the rent, can't afford food, can't afford gas, are struggling to figure out a future for their children, it is important that we help each other out. Mm. Where the spirit that we saw here in L.A. during the fires, we were able to raise $100 million from everyday people, from 50,000 individuals and donors around the city, around the state, around the country. That generosity of heart, seeing the humanity of someone who's very different from you, maybe from the other side of town, the other side of the country, and being able to say, you are my brother, I am here for you. I may not have a lot, but I have a more than you, and my job is to help make your life a little easier at this time. So a sense of mutual aid, mutual support, through dollars, through volunteerism, through just seeing somebody, just acknowledging the kind of suffering that they're having. And philanthropy's job is to support all of those efforts.
0: Yeah.
1: But the last thing I'll say about that is this is a time that philanthropy needs to use its own voice, okay? Mm. There's a sense that as foundations and philanthropists that our job is to fund and stay behind the scenes. And that was largely the time where people that looked like us weren't in charge.
0: Mm-hmm.
1: So, you know, my lived experience being a son of immigrants who were undocumented growing up on the east side of Los Angeles is more relevant to the work that I do today than my fancy degrees, than my job experience. I harness into that experience because that experience connects me to what's happening on the ground. What I see in my neighborhood down the street matters.
0: Mm-hmm.
1: And so it would be a damn shame not to use that experience, not to use that voice. It would be a wasted spot for me to be in this role and not be outspoken about what's happening and transcend this sense that we are simply in the background.
0: Yeah.
1: We are civic leaders. This is time to show up.
0: I got 45 seconds here. You mentioned earlier that we are in a reckoning right now, and I think you're right about that. Given all that you've seen in your diagnosis and your prognosis notwithstanding, how are you personally sustaining your hope?
1: How I personally sustain my hope is I stay grounded to people that most matter.
0: Mm-hmm.
1: I stay connected to those people who I care about. I listen carefully to everyday people. I try to not be fooled by the noise and be clear-eyed about my purpose. And I think I feel very privileged. This is a vocation for me. This is not a job. I feel very purposeful in my the role and very privileged to be able to be in this place that I'm at today and to be part of a community. You know, the best part of the Time magazine was being with other colleagues who share the same values and the same sense of clarity about their purpose.
0: It's a vocation. It's a calling. It's a purpose. It is not a job. That should be the goal of all of us. You may start out having a job, fast food restaurant, whatever, but you're trying to work your way into your calling, your avocation, the reason that the good Lord put you here. I love the way that Miguel leaned into that. He is Miguel A. Santana, President and CEO of the California Community Foundation. On the list this year of Time's 2026 100 Philanthropy Leaders, I'm honored to have had him in the studio. Miguel, thank you, sir.
1: Thank you so much.
0: Good to have you here. When we come forward, two more conversations in this hour, and I ain't got to hour three yet. We'll talk to Keisha Lance Bottoms down in Georgia, Democratic gubernatorial candidate there, and then we'll come back to California and talk to Steve Hilton, Republican frontrunner for governor here in California. 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

0: P-Bo Bryson had hits. So many hits, so little time. We've been celebrating P-Bo, and we'll continue for the rest of this three-hour show today. Every day in the month of June, we choose a different artist, and we play the best of their catalog all 3 hours of this program as we bounce and weave between some great guests, like the one I'm about to bring on right now. Today it's P-Bo Bryson, for all the obvious reasons that we lost P-Bo yesterday at the age of 75. And so we're loving on P-Bo all 3 hours of this program. A conversation now is promised with Keisha Lance Bottoms. Honored to have her on. She is, as you know, the Democratic gubernatorial candidate for governor in Georgia. We started our program yesterday in Georgia with Raphael Warnock, who gave a big hug and big fat wet kiss, big endorsement to Keisha yesterday on this program. So that was funny. Raphael was on yesterday. She's on today. Keisha Lance Bottoms, an honor to have you on. How are you?
1: Well, thank you very much, and so glad to join you as you honor P-Bo Bryson. He was just a wonderful man, great addition to Atlanta. When I had the opportunity to meet him in person, he told me what a great friend and influence my father, Major Lance, was to him.
0: Yeah.
1: So thank you for celebrating him.
0: No, thank you for saying that. Happy to celebrate people. As I mentioned, Raphael Warnock was here yesterday celebrating you. Everybody rallying around you in this race. How are you feeling?
1: Tavis, it's good to be a winner.
0: Winner, winner, you know, chicken dinner. It's good to be a winner. I love it. Yeah.
1: We won a big battle in winning the primary. We know the war has to be won in November. But it's I'd rather be me, and it's very nice to have people answering the phone and getting an opportunity to talk to people like you.
0: No, it's my honor. How did you pull this off? Raphael and I were literally talking about this yesterday and sort of laughing about it. Everybody in name Mama was in that race, and you came out on top. I mean, did it? You know, you beat all those guys. You came out on top. Wasn't even close. How did you stand such head and shoulders above everybody else in that race? Again, it was a lot of folk in that race.
1: There were, and I'll tell you two things. The grace of God is sufficient, and we put in the work. And as my granddaddy used to tell me, if you don't believe in yourself, nobody else will. And I wasn't running for second place. I wasn't running for a spot in a runoff. I was running to win it outright, and our prayers were answered. And, you know, faith without work is dead. We put in the work. We moved all around this state multiple times, talking directly to people. And what was great about going out on the road, not only did I get to talk and make my case, but most importantly, I got to listen.
0: Yeah.
1: So you've been around politics a long time. You know, your polling data gives you this great information, but I always say the streets don't lie.
0: Oh, yeah.
1: And going out, talking to people in their communities, not going through their communities, but in their communities about what they cared about, what they want to see in leadership in this state, really, I think, helped us refine our messaging and helped us refine how we need to deliver in November. So I'm grateful for the support across the state. We won 158 out of 159 counties. We lost one county by 3 votes. So anybody who didn't think every vote counts, we'll look at Bacon County, and that's what we're going to keep doing through November.
0: Yeah. I'm going to have you back on this program between now and November as this thing heats up. I'm honored to always be in dialogue with you. But while I have you, let me just ask, the nation knows, and I'm grateful that this program is syndicated. You're being heard all across the country right now. And the audience knows, listening nationally, that Stacey Abrams tried this not once, but twice. Didn't quite work out for Stacey Abrams. Here you come now, black woman, Democratic gubernatorial candidate in the Peachtree State. And the obvious question is still hanging over us. Is Georgia ready for a black woman governor?
1: You know, Tavis, I appreciate the question. I understand why it's asked. I remind people, you know, for a couple of hundred years, Georgia's been electing white men, and white men have been losing.
0: Mm-hmm.
1: So we shouldn't just get two bites in the apple and say it can't happen.
0: Right.
1: It just hasn't happened yet. I'm at least a fifth generation Georgian. We can trace our family back to a plantation in Crawfordville, Georgia.
0: Mm.
1: So I know that the path to the governor's mansion for at least for my people hadn't always been a straight path,
0: Yeah.
1: but I know that it's possible, and we saw it in the way we even turned out in the primary. We were outspent by Republican opponents by $100 million, primarily their personal fortune, and Democrats still showed up 150,000 more votes than on the Republican side. And you don't win 158 counties in this state just by being a black woman.
0: Yeah.
1: You win 158 counties in a crowded primary by having a message that's resonating with people
0: That's right.
1: and saying how you're going to deliver for people.
0: That's right.
1: So I'm going to keep talking to people across the state, working to earn their votes, learning all the lessons from Stacey's campaigns, from the vice president's campaign, from every campaign that's happened in this state, including the one we had in November where we elected two Democrats, one a black woman statewide to the Public Service Commission. We're going to take all the lessons learned and we're going to build on it and we're going to win. And for people, oh, I'm sorry,
0: No,
1: go ahead.
0: for you, no, please. This is
1: I
0: your
1: was going to
0: conversation.
1: say, and for people across the country, most people know somebody in Georgia. You know, you can chime in on social media, you can call your folk, email your folk, text your folk, and you can go to Keisha for Georgia, KeishaForGovernor.com if you want to support. You can even phone bank from wherever you are.
0: KeishaForGovernor.com. That's KEISHA. 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I encourage you to do that, listening across the country right now. Let me ask you right quick here. I know Georgia rather well. My father is born there. I love Atlanta. Got two brothers and nephews. Went to Morehouse. As you know, I spent so much time in Atlanta over the years. I love Atlanta. It's like a second home for me in some ways. But I also know Atlanta to be an outlier, if I can put it that way, an outlier inside the state of Georgia. It's the most famous place in Georgia, but in many ways, as you know, you've been the mayor there. It's a different vibe than the rest of the state. I say that to ask how being the mayor of Atlanta has prepared you then to be governor of this entire state.
1: And that's why it was so important for me to spend so much time outside of Atlanta. I'm an Atlanta girl through and through, so I know Atlanta. For me to get out and about around the state was to be able to put these other faces with the fight. And what was glaring to me is that we all want the same things. Our starting point may be different. Everybody wants economic growth. They want great schools. They want great communities. They want to be able to age in place with dignity. They want access to health care. And being a battle-tested leader in Atlanta, primarily under the Trump administration when I was mayor of Atlanta, has shown me how you get things done and how you have to stand tall when you got to go out and fight on behalf of people. So I, you know, this is the case I've had to make to people around this state. Yeah, I'm born and raised in Atlanta, but I'm fighting for you too. And you know, I know what I know. People want the same things, just how we get there and where we start, the path to get there may be a little different.
0: I'm going to ask KLB if she hold on just me for just one second here. When we come forward, I want to ask you just a quick question about this book. I love this book. It's called The Rough Side of the Mountain, a memoir. I want to ask you about that when we come forward just for a couple of minutes, and I promise to let her go. You're listening to Keisha Lance Bottoms, gubernatorial Democratic gubernatorial candidate in the Peachtree State on Tavis Smiley.

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9: Former mayor of Atlanta and Democratic nominee for governor in Georgia, Keisha Lance Bottoms, I guess, just for a couple more minutes here. Keisha, when the book came across my desk, I couldn't wait to get into it. First of all, that cover photo is too much. I love the photo on the cover of the book. It's called The Rough Side of the Mountain, a memoir. Say a word about your book, if you will.
10: Well, thank you for getting the book. I hope that you enjoy. I was so glad, Tavis, that I didn't write that book while I was in office, nor thinking about seeking office, because it got to be the purest form of my story. I think had I written it with a political lens, it would have been a little more less forthright.
9: Mm-hmm. I'll just put it that way.
10: You know, it was just, it initially started as a nod to my family and all these people who made me, who I didn't always appreciate in a moment. You know, when you're up on that climb and you're thinking you got to be a certain way to enter certain rooms and you're sanding down parts of yourself.
9: Right.
10: And then through this battle-tested leadership, seeing it so much that I needed was already within me. And it was from my grandparents who didn't finish high school, from my parents who didn't finish college. I'm not even sure that my daddy finished high school. I started off talking about my dad, Major Lance, who was an R&B singer, very popular
9: in
10: the 60s.
9: Oh, yeah.
10: You know, I talk about his incarceration and the changes it meant to our family. And just I build a story from there. And just these lessons learned. Sometimes good people make really bad mistakes. That mean they're not a good person.
9: Mm-hmm.
10: But also realizing, like, so many of these things that shaped me and I thought were the absolute worst things that happened to me made me into the leader that I am. So I hope that I've had so many people tell me that they see themselves or they see their families in this book, and hopefully

0: It resonates with people. And just as a reminder, when you wear the mask so long, you can forget who you are behind that mask.
1: Oh, yeah.
0: Bring all of you to the table because we need all of us in whatever rooms we're privileged enough to be in.
1: Got a quick 90 seconds here. I want to close with this. You talked about the stories that each other spoke about the way you were shaped to become the person that you are. Every one of us has these defining moments in our lives. Is there a particular story in this book, very quickly, and again, people can read it, but I just want you to top line it for me, specifically for voters in Georgia. Top line for me, one of those defining moments in your life that you want folks to know about your backstory that make you who you are.
0: It really does. It's the beginning of the book where I talk about my dad's incarceration, going from having everything materially to at times feeling like we had nothing.
1: Right.
0: And my mother working three jobs and, the situations it put me in and, the sexual abuse I endured, the eating disorders and all these things that, eating disorders aren't something we normally attach to young Black girls. But I've learned that it's given me a heart and compassion for people that a lot of people in my position don't have.
1: Yeah.
0: And a lot of times you see people on TV and you see them show up and you think that their lives have been easy, or that they're bringing something to the table that you may not have to bring. But at the end of the day, we all have a story. And for me, my story has allowed me to see often the least of these in rooms where other people don't even bother to see their faces.
1: It's a powerful memoir. I've had the honor to interview pretty much everybody in my career, and I've talked to more memoirists than I can count, thousands over the course of my career. And I always say to people, if you're going to write a book, write the book. If you're going to write the book, tell the truth, be transparent, open up. What comes from the heart reaches the heart, and people need to read your story and to be able to situate their humanity in the story that you are telling. I can assure you would not be disappointed if you read this one. You'll find your way in. It's called The Rough Side of the Mountain, a memoir by Keisha Lance Bottoms. She is, as you well know, the former mayor of Atlanta and now the Democratic nominee for governor in the Peachtree State. Say that fast three times. I am honored to have had her on this program. And we'll do it again between now and November. She makes her way, hopefully, to the governor's mansion. KLB, good to have you on. Thanks for your time. All the best to you.
0: Thank you, Tavis, and thank you for the work you continue to do on behalf of all of us.
1: You are kind. I deeply appreciate it. More of Tavis Mobbin. We come forward.
2: This is getting good.
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2: 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Smiley continues when we come forward. Forward. Forward.
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1: We thank Keisha Lance Bottoms for joining us on this program. I promised you a conversation with Steve Hilton. I'm going to give that to you, but not right now. He was on a plane. His plane landed late. He literally is stepping to a podium right now for a press conference for the next half hour or so. And after that press conference, he will call directly into this program, which is fine. So in our next hour, on the B side, we'll commence that conversation with Steve Hilton. So again, he's still calling in, just a little bit late. It happened. When you're campaigning, I'm used to it now after all these years. So Steve Hilton, the Republican front runner for governor here in California at the B side of our final hour. We'll continue to celebrate people. Bryson, all 3 hours of today's program. When we come forward, Hakeem Olushehi is here. He's in the studio right now. I'm honored to see his handsome visage staring at me right now. This black astrophysicist has a new book out that I can't wait to get into. And it's called Why Do We Exist? The 9 realms of the universe that make you possible. Dr. Hakeem Olushehi, when we come forward on Tavis Smiley.

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I've said a couple times already on today's show, so many hits, so little time. Peabo Bryson had hits, but ain't no hits like Disney hits. And he had a couple of them. That big hit with Regina Bell, A Whole New World, we played that earlier. Turn it up, Miles, turn it up.

0: when you with Celine Dion, Pebo did his thing, man. And Pebo didn't start out, you know, making hits as a youngster. He really tapped in a little bit later. As I recall, Pebo was in his early 30s before he really hit. Kind of reminds me of Morgan Freeman on the acting front. Morgan Freeman went on to have a great career, still has a great career, but he was a late bloomer, as it were. Pebo Bryson was a late bloomer. But he made up for it with a whole lot of hits. And again, you get a couple of Disney hits under your belt. Beauty and the Beast with Celine Dion, A Whole New World with Gina Bell. I ain't even played his stuff with Roberta Flack yet. We're going to get it in before this show's over today. Pebo and Roberta Flack, I love that collaboration. But in case you've not heard as yet, we lost Pebo Bryson yesterday at the age of 75. And so we've been playing the best of his catalog all 3 hours of today's program. We do it every June anyway. Every day in the month of June, Black Music Month, we choose a different artist of the day. We call it our artist in residence, in case you're not familiar with how we do it every June. And we play the best of their music all 3 hours in every genre, R&B and hip-hop and gospel and jazz and blues and you name it. We tap in all throughout the month of June with a different artist every day. And so because of the passing of Pebo Bryson yesterday, it is our honor today to love on Pebo Bryson all 3 hours of this program. In this final hour, as promised, Hakeem Olushehi is here. I'll give him a proper introduction in just a second. But again, in case you've just tuned in, I promised you 2 hours ago, we've had a lot of great guests on today. The day after Election Day is always a big day around here. But we promised you a conversation with Steve Hilton, the Republican front runner. We will see whether it's Hilton and Besier, Hilton and Steyer, Steyer and Becerra, Becerra. I don't know how it's going to work out, but there are three finalists in the race for governor here in California. But one of them is a Republican, Steve Hilton, Fox News contributor for many years. And so Steve Hilton was supposed to be with us in our last hour right after Keisha Lance Bottoms, the Democratic gubernatorial candidate in the Peachtree State of Georgia. He was late with his plane landing. He is now at a press conference, but he will call us on the backside of this hour. So you will still hear me put a few questions to Steve Hilton on the backside of this hour. But we commence this hour with this, for those of you who are universally curious, a dialogue right now with African-American astrophysicist Dr. Hakeem Olushehi about his new book. It's called Why Do We Exist? The Nine Realms of the Universe That Make You Possible. We're going to talk in this hour about our place in a universe that frankly doesn't even care about us. It follows its own rules. So why do we exist? Are we alone? What comes next? Is there a reason to hope? So many questions, so little time. I am pleased to welcome Dr. Hakeem Olushehi into this studio. My friend, my brother, how are you?
1: I am so excited and happy to be here. And thank you to the audience in the midst of all the geopolitical and politics happening in the world that you would take a little bit of time to listen to this story of our existence and the hope for the future that I have.
0: As I think about it, these dots connect rather nicely. So when we come forward, I want to start exactly with this particular point. In a moment like this, where everything else seems so haywire, in a moment like this, we discussed with one of my guests earlier, this is a moment of reckoning for us in a lot of ways, politically, economically, socially, and culturally. I would add to that, it's a moment of reckoning for us scientifically. Mm-hmm. See what I did there?
1: I do.
0: Yeah. So I'm going to let you jump from that point. I've laid the frame.
1: Yeah.
0: So when we come forward, we'll let him jump straight way into that. Again, the book is called Why Do We Exist? The Nine Realms of the Universe That Make You Possible. We'll get a deeper understanding of our role in all of this. I'm glad that Hakeem Olushehi is our guest in this hour on Tavis Smile.

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0: It's why everybody wants to talk to Tavis. Tavis. The conversation continues when we come forward.
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0: And now our reality is that they are both gone. We lost Roberta Flack some time ago. And yesterday we lost Peebo Bryson at the age of 75. And so we have been playing some of the best of Peebo's mini hits on this program. He has some great collaborations, man. Regina Bell, as I mentioned earlier, Celine Dion, but ain't nothing like Roberta Flack. Of course, he did some stuff with Kenny G as well. But there's only one Roberta Flack, and they just sound so good together. But we are, again, just loving on Peebo Bryson all 3 hours of this program today. Every day in the month of June, we choose a different artist of the day and play the best of their stuff. And for, again, for all the obvious reasons, today it has been and will be for the next 40 minutes or so until we wrap today's show, Peebo Bryson. Our thoughts and prayers with Peebo's family. And so we are in this hour, our third and final hour, with Dr. Hakeem Olusehi, multidisciplinary astrophysicist, multi-patented inventor, award-winning author, journalist, podcaster, a couple of different podcasts. He's so busy, how he found time to write a book, I do not know, but I'm grateful that he put me on his schedule to come talk about the book. It's called Why Do We Exist? The Nine Realms of the Universe That Make You Possible. Let me get right way, straightway now in this conversation. Thank you for your patience, man.
1: Thank you,
0: sir. A lot of moving parts on this show today.
1: Oh, yeah.
0: But thanks for your patience. All right. Give me the backstory. It's the backstory that I always love. This audience knows how my mind works. I'm always fascinated about why people do what they do.
1: Yeah.
0: So tell me why, speaking of why do we exist, why this book about why we exist?
1: Yeah, yeah. It's for you. It's for you. It's for the listener. It's not for me. And it's two reasons, right? One reason is the fact that, you know, taste matters.
0: Mm-hmm.
1: Connection matters. And there's not another me out there,
0: mm-hmm.
1: okay, that is from, you know, Gen X, the hood for my first, you know, 13 years, Mississippi for my next, you know, mm-hmm. several years, rural Mississippi, the hood, you know, black community. And, you know, there are some people out there that vibe with what I have to say.
0: Mm-hmm.
1: And, you know, there's a lot of different conversations going on. You know, and so, you know, you can listen to Charleston White, you can listen to Hakeem.
0: Mm-hmm.
1: You know, nothing against Charleston. I listen to some Charleston, right?
0: Yeah.
1: But man, I tell you, the first thing is, I just want to connect with the people that mm-hmm. may not be connecting with this type of content in a way that really feels natural, like you're sitting down talking to me.
0: Mm-hmm.
1: But the second thing is that us physicists, we have come pretty far in understanding the nature of nature,
0: mm-hmm.
1: but things haven't moved very much in the 2000s.
0: Mm-hmm.
1: I mean, yeah, they haven't moved very much in the 2000s. 1998 was the last big discovery that we had not already predicted,
0: mm-hmm.
1: all right? And so, really, Albert Einstein said it, and that is that imagination is more important than knowledge.
0: Mm.
1: And we are at a point now where we need more imagination. It's not just us that's in the ivory towers that's going to move us forward.
0: Mm.
1: It's collective as humanity. And so where might that come from? Could it come from a 14-year-old? Could it come from a dude hauling pulpwood down in the deep south?
0: Mm-hmm.
1: Right? It could come from anywhere. But I have to give you, I got to set you up. Before you can actually contribute, I got to set you up. I got to lay the land out for you. And the problem is that our education systems don't do that for you, right? So I'm going to do it for you. I'm going to give you a narrative. I'm going to give you an invitation. And I'm going to give you a provocation as the reader, as the listener, to come join me in this enterprise and put your imagination to it.
0: Yep. To your point of this discovery slowdown over the last couple of decades,
1: yeah.
0: What's that about? Unpack that for me.
1: Yeah. So when we look at the deep realities of nature at the fundamental level,
0: mm-hmm.
1: right? You know, humanity was throwing bolos from the mid, you know, 19th century, right? We figured out electricity and magnetism, that light is electric and magnetic fields that are oscillating. We figured out for the first time that these things called atoms exist.
0: Mm-hmm.
1: And then inside of them are electrons and protons and neutrons. All of that was new in the beginning of the 20th century. Then you got Albert Einstein comes around and go, oh, space and time is not what you think it is. It's
0: mm-hmm.
1: a four-dimensional space-time. Then we got Hubble. Oh, the whole universe is expanding. We figure out for the first time that there's stuff in between stars and that we live in a universe of galaxies. We understand that there's this stuff called dark matter and dark energy. And then that's when it stops
0: mm-hmm.
1: in 1998. Nothing new fundamental,
0: mm-hmm.
1: right? Nothing new fundamentally. We understand matter pretty well. We understand light pretty well. We have no knowledge of dark energy or dark matter. We just know that there's something going on,
0: mm-hmm.
1: right? And I go into that. That's mm-hmm. one of the whole realms of the book.
0: Sure.
1: But as far as fundamentally new understandings, we haven't had any. What
0: yeah.
1: we have had a lot of is things that were predicted in the 20th century,
0: right.
1: we're coming to find out that they actually are true. right? Like the Higgs boson, which tells us something about where mass comes from. When we talk about the, you know, when we say something like everything that has mass and takes up space, well, what does that thing mass come from, right? Yeah. Well, it's that interaction with the Higgs field. So we're showing that, yeah, what we know, but what we don't know, we have not moved the needle in, you know, almost 30 years.
0: Yeah. This title, Why Do We Exist?
1: Right.
0: Is that just a rhetorical question?
1: It is a it is not just rhetorical. Right. It's bold.
0: Yeah.
1: It's courageous. So I did a podcast with a physicist, Brian Keating. And he said, Hakeem, the thing that just blows me away about you, man, is how courageous you are. Because you know how it is. If you're in a member of a professional community, you ask the wrong question, everybody will say you're a quack, right?
0: Uh-huh.
1: So what I say is that question, why do we exist? Number one, physicists don't ask that question.
0: Yeah.
1: How we got here, maybe. What we're doing, maybe. But why?
0: Mm-hmm.
1: No. We don't ask that question. I set that up very early in the book. That's for faith traditions. That's for philosophers, right? Those are the people that ask those questions.
0: Yeah.
1: But here's the thing about this science we've done. I think we now have enough data that we can put together that is typically siloed, right? And this disconnected story. Oh, you go small, you got these, you know, quantum things, you go here, you got this cosmological things. But I think there's a whole narrative that combines it all that I present in this book. So you can have a holistic view of the universe that puts you in a position to seek that answer from a scientific perspective.
0: Yep. So since scientists tend not to ask this question,
1: why
0: do we exist? Why then did it fascinate Hakeem Olusehi?
1: Well, number one, man, I am just defiant.
0: I know that about you. Yeah, yeah.
1: I'm Gen X.
0: Yeah.
1: You know, my parents kicked me out the house as soon as the sun rose. I had to make it on my own, right?
0: Yeah, yeah, yeah.
1: So I'm still making it on my own. Yeah. And here's what I learned as a guy becoming a scientist. Mm-hmm. When you are in a PhD program in the sciences, your ultimate job is what they call to make a new contribution to knowledge.
0: Mm-hmm.
1: But in order to be put in a position to do that, you have to be current is the phrase they use. You have to become current.
0: Right.
1: And what does that mean? That means that you've read everything on this topic up to what was written yesterday.
0: Mm-hmm.
1: Not what's in the textbooks that came out years ago, but what came out yesterday.
0: Mm-hmm.
1: All right. So let me tell you how I interpreted that in my mind.
0: Right.
1: They was like, Hakeem, read everything everybody else said. Now you tell us what you got to say about it.
0: Mm-hmm.
1: And that's what this is.
0: Yeah.
1: I've heard everything everybody else got to say. Now let me tell you what I think about it.
0: Yeah.
1: And I feel like my insights are insightful.
0: Yeah, yeah, yeah. Tell me how you, it's clear every time I talk to you, this comes through loud and clear. The audience cannot just hear it, they can feel it. But I'm always fascinated by people like you, and here's what I mean by that. I'm talking specifically about African Americans who show up in spaces, one, where we've not been invited.
1: Yeah.
0: Two, where we're not wanted.
1: Uh-huh.
0: Three, where we ain't appreciated.
1: Mm-mm.
0: And four, they believe we don't belong.
1: Mm-hmm.
0: I could do more if I had time.
1: Yeah.
0: You take my point.
1: Yeah.
0: And I'm always fascinated by people, black folk, who step into those spaces anyway and find a level of comfort that allows them to express their own genius unapologetically, which you've done in this text.
1: Thank you.
0: Which raises the simple question for me, how one does it. How, specifically you, how did you find yourself in these spaces where, again, you weren't invited, you weren't welcomed, you take my point, and yet you have not just made yourself comfortable, but now, to your point, you're reading their stuff and pushing out what you think about their stuff, what they've said, what they didn't say, what they addressed, what they overlooked. That's what this book is, Why Do We Exist? But what is that? How did you get comfortable in that space? That's my simple question.
1: I didn't.
0: Wow. And that's your simple answer.
1: That's my simple answer. And I still am. I've had to fight every step of the way, my brother.
0: Yeah.
1: Had to fight every step of the way. So I'll give you another.
0: I'm going to raise this mic just a little bit for
1: okay. I'm going to give you another example of a more famous brother than myself in this space, who is a household name. That's the great Neil deGrasse Tyson.
0: We all know him.
1: We all know him. So when I was coming up, you know, he's 15 years older than me, 11 years older than me, something like that. I think he's 11.
0: Yeah.
1: And what happened was, because I was the other black guy,
0: people
1: would always bring him up to me, right? And, you know, I'm the type of cat, you know, you know how I grew up.
0: Mm-hmm.
1: I'm not coming out there running my mouth, right? I'm coming out there peeping the scene, all right? And so I'm peeping where these cats are coming from. So I'm not really saying nothing, but they would immediately turn that into some kind of criticism against Neil, right? And then what happens? Neil becomes really famous. This is before he was a household name. He was known among physicists and astronomers, but he wasn't known to he wasn't an everyday name at that point, right?
2: Right.
1: So what happens is, once he becomes an everyday name, those same cats that were critical, now that conversation goes very different. Oh, me and Neil, we was buddies since the, going all the way back. Neil's my dude, right? Yeah, right? And so the same thing happened with me.
2: Right.
1: Right? When you're young, There's a phenomenon it's a double-edged sword, man. So I've been around a lot. I've been around the world, right? I've been, 44 countries. I've been in different career communities. And what I find, man, is that, everybody's not the same. I'm not going to paint people with the same brush. Mm-hmm. What I got to do is I got to curate the good ones within the community who can be my brothers and sisters and work with me and ignore all the rest of them. So what I've been able to do is progress despite the discomfort. Mm-hmm. Because I've never been the guy who's like knocking on the door saying, hey, let me in your club. I'm going to knock on the door. And they're like, I'm sorry, bro, we don't want you in here. You know what I'm going to do? I'm going to go make my own club to kick your butt, right? That's how I typically do it. Mm-hmm. But luckily, I've found enough good people to work with. This is a small number, to be frank with you. But they're all good cats, and I can name them. One of them, Jelko Ivezic, right? If you ever heard of the Rubin Observatory. Jelko, because what I've done over the years, I get bored, and I change field. I'm like, okay, now I'm a solar physicist. Now I'm a semiconductor guy. Now I'm a cosmologist. Now I'm doing ion propulsion. Now I'm doing big data astrophysics. So every time I make one of these transitions, I try to find a world expert, a top 1, 2, 3, 4, 5 person to work with to make a new contribution to that field. And so when I say I made it through hope, hustle, and help, I need the help of one of those people, right? Yeah. And so I seek them out. And I don't choose them based on what they look like. I choose them based on what they feel like.
0: Yeah, I love that. The three H's, hope, hustle, and help.
1: Yes, sir.
0: Let me do this right quick. I mentioned when we come forward on the backside of this hour, we're going to squeeze in a quick conversation with Steve Hilton, Republican front runner for governor here in California. We'll do that, I promise, as soon as we get him on the line here. But let me just top line right quick.
1: Yes, sir.
0: I'll mention them first. We're going to tease the audience. That's how good radio works. You tease them, and you make them stick around for the next segment.
1: Yeah.
0: That's my little trick, right? So let me just tell you what these nine realms of the universe are that make you possible. The book, again, is titled, Why Do We Exist? The Nine Realms of the Universe That Make You Possible. I'm going to let Dr. O'Shea just read the nine. Don't say nothing about it.
1: Yes, sir.
0: Tell us what they are.
1: Yes.
0: When we come forward, we're going to dig into it.
1: They are the middle realm, the realm of life, the cosmological realm, the dark realm, the quantum realm, the temporal realm, the multiverse realm, the realms beyond horizons, and the realm of imagination.
0: They're the nine realms of the universe that make you possible. I know none of that made any sense to you, but that's why he's the astrophysicist and we aren't. But thankfully, he can break it down for us. He does so in a book called Why Do We Exist? He'll do it for you on this program when we come forward on Tavis Smiley.
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3: 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Forward ever, backward never. More of Tavis Smiley when we come forward. Forward, forward.
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0: Now, you know I can't stand the idea of stepping on People of Bryson, particularly on this track. It's one of the coldest pieces People of Bryson ever did. I'm about to talk to Steve Hilton here in just a second, and it just occurs to me, the last time Steve Hilton, the Republican frontrunner for governor here in California, was on this program, we were celebrating Stevie Wonder's birthday. So that day, we were playing the best of Stevie Wonder. And today, here in June, Black Music Month, we're playing the best of People of Bryson, who passed away yesterday at the age of 75. And so we're all in our feelings, as we should be, about having lost this great artist, People of Bryson, yesterday. And so all 3 hours of today's show, we've been playing the best of People of Bryson's catalog. And I love this track. As I said, I hate stepping on it, but when you have the front runner for governor on the phone, you got to jump to that conversation. I promised you he'd be here last hour. His plane was late. He landed, did a press conference, and kept his word to still show up on this program today. You all saw the results. We've been talking about it for all 3 hours of today's program. At the moment, he is in the lead in the vote count. We don't know if it's going to be, we don't know the final two as yet. Hilton, Javier Becerra, Tom Steyer. But all the headlines today are that Steve Hilton is in the lead in this race at the moment. I'm honored to welcome Steve Hilton back to this program. Steve, how are you, sir?
1: I'm great. Good to be with you. Not much sleep, but I'm fired up. We're excited about what's happening in this race. We just finished a press conference. This is going to be kind of a public interview because you've got the press all around filming me as I'm speaking to you. But it's great. It's a great joy to be with you. What a beautiful track. I'm feeling good. I put the words on the backdrop on the event we had last night, and this is what I really feel is the optimistic message for everyone in California. Change is coming. I can feel it. I can feel the energy. People want a change of direction in this state, and I'm looking forward now. Look, we haven't had the final result. Obviously, we're not going to declare victory until it's all, official and the race has been called, but it's looking very good, and we're feeling confident.
0: Yep. I said many years ago in a conversation, and I've stuck by it all these years, change is inevitable, but growth is optional. Change is inevitable. Growth is optional.
1: Yeah, I love that.
0: Now, everything must change, to quote the great songwriter Bernard Eigner. Everything must change. I'm all for change coming. I guess the question is, what kind of change does Steve Hilton have in mind?
1: So the change that I have in mind is very simple. The mission I've set for myself as the next governor is really straightforward, very practical, positive things to help make people's lives just a bit easier in California, less of a struggle, particularly working people and small businesses. And it's really three things. Cut your costs, help your business, fix our schools. If we do those three things, then we really can go a long way towards restoring what California should be, which is just a land of opportunity where anyone can come here and follow their dream, whatever that is, however they define their dream. You should be able to follow it better in California than anywhere else. I think we all know that's not happening today, and that's what I want to restore, that sense of optimism and aspiration for everyone in California.
0: Yep. Here again, I'm all for fixing our schools, and yet, as you well know, you say fix our schools, there are 18 million ways to do that, and I'm not so sure that I subscribe to the way that everybody has in mind that they think our schools ought to be fixed. So what does Steve Hilton have in mind when he says we're going to fix our schools? What's that mean?
1: I think the basis is that we got to focus on practical things that give kids the opportunity to leave school live a life that growth is the word, that where they can grow and flourish. And to do that, you've got to have the basics of a good education. You've got to be able to read and write and do math. The basics of kind of academic study, I guess, is the way to put it. And we're not really focused enough on that. And you see in the results right now in California, less than 47% of students in public schools meet basic standards in reading. And with math, it's much worse than that, 35%. Now, I think we got a lot, even though we spend a lot of money, we spend nearly the highest in the country, $28,000 per student, much higher than a lot of other states. And one of those states, I think Mississippi is a good example, is really leading the way. You've seen a massive improvement in reading scores, in math scores for students in Mississippi, even though they spend a third of the amount that we spend in California by doing some simple things. One of the things that is true about education is that you've got to be able to read by third grade, by the end of third grade. The saying is that up until third grade, you're learning to read. From third grade up, from fourth grade onwards, you're reading to learn. And if you can't read, you can't learn. So it's the foundation for every other kind of learning. So in Mississippi, about 10 years ago, they started making sure that everyone learns to read by third grade. And if you don't learn by then, and if you haven't passed the basic standards, you repeat the year. You don't go up to fourth grade until you've learned to read. That's had an incredible impact on their scores right across the board. So that's the kind of practical thing I'm talking about.
0: We were talking earlier, Steve Hilton, on our program today about this race. Of course, I had a lot of conversation about it over a 3-hour show, and we were making the point that if you can pull this off, you obviously won't be the first Republican governor in the state. Everybody knows Ronald Reagan was here, Arnold Schwarzenegger was here, Pete Wilson was here, George Duke Majan. I mean, we've had some Republican governors in the state, and when you look at the data, there is a way in which it becomes difficult for a Republican to win if you can't pull Democratic voters, and I mean D with a large D in that sense. You got to pull Democratic voters because there's a plateau, there's a ceiling you hit in terms of the number of Republican registered voters who are in this state. You know this math better than I do. That's a long way of asking, how do you move beyond that Republican base that you have, you think, to win the governorship in this blue state of California?
1: Yeah, it's incredibly important. You're totally right. And you can add to that independent voters. That's a large group as well. No party preference. And that's exactly how we're going to do it. The starting point for me is if you look at the sort of public opinion polls, it's pretty consistent that the last couple of years, you've got a clear majority in California that want change. 56% was the number in the last poll that I saw. So there's a majority there who think we need to go in a different direction. When you're talking about Democrats and independents and people who may not even be that political, and how you win them over, I think the answer to that is the kind of thing I've been talking about. Positive, practical things to help people. I'm not an ideologue. I think it's the most important thing I hope people get to know about me, as now it looks like, you know, we'll have another few months of campaigning and people will get to know me better. I'm just a pragmatic kind of guy. I'm not an ideologue. Most of my career has been in business. I've started businesses of all kinds, including a couple of restaurants. I think of myself as a problem solver, pragmatic, not ideological. So the kinds of things I'm talking about are just simple things to help people, like your first $100,000 tax-free. We've got so many people in California earning at a level that it really doesn't get you very far, given how expensive everything is. People earning from just over, you know, the threshold for paying 9.3% state income tax is $72,000. You've got people earning 75, 80, 90 grand, which really is, you know, so in some counties, that's actually considered below the low income level, paying a state income tax rate that is higher than the top rate in most other states. So my plan to get rid of that is something that I think most people can agree with. Katie Porter actually adopted it as her tax plan, and she said that in one of the debates. So I'm looking for things like that where we can basically just agree on some simple practical things that everyone can get behind.
0: Yep. Let me close with this. I appreciate your time. I know I can hear all the ambient sound around you. So I know you're busy. I know there are media tracking you, such is the case when you're the front runner. I'm grateful to Steve Hilton for always accepting my phone call to come on this program. He'll do it again between now and November when he has more time. If he's one of the two finishers, top two finishers, it appears at the moment that he will be, which leads me to ask the obvious question. I'm sure they asked you this in the press conference. Steyer or Becerra, do you have a choice if it's you?
1: The voters are going to decide, but I actually don't think it makes that much difference because of the basic point that we've had 16 years of one party running everything in California. They've run had all the statewide elected offices, both chambers of the legislature with a 2/3 majority, every big city, every big county, the state Supreme Court with a 6-1 majority. So, you know, we've had 16 years for the Democratic Party in California to show us that their ideas work. And, you know, we're still waiting. I think people's patience is running out, and that's why a majority wants change. So I actually don't think it matters. Obviously, there's differences between the two of them in their story and their emphasis. But at the end of the day, I think both of them are off.

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1: Chris Domine is a husband and a father. 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
9: You are indeed with Dr. Hakeem Olushehi, this brilliant, multidisciplinary, patented inventor, this award-winning author and journalist, podcast host, all in black skin. So I love being in conversation with brilliant black men, and it's hard to find one brighter than this astrophysicist, Hakeem Olushehi. Honored to have him on. The book is called Why Do We Exist? The 9 Realms of the Universe That Make You Possible. In the time I have left, we had to make room for Steve Hilton, but I want to just run through these 9 realms and let him top line what these realms are. So when you get the text, y'all heard that right. When you get the text, you'll at least know what the 9 realms are, and you can read it for yourself. So I want to just make the most of the time we have left here and just top line for you what these 9 realms of the universe are that make you possible, which will help you answer the question then, why do we exist? Yeah. All right, Hakeem, you ready?
10: Yes, sir.
9: This is the fast round.
10: That's right.
9: What is the middle realm?
10: Bigger than an atom, smaller than a galactic arm. It's the realm where you were born and where your intuition makes sense. Step outside of it, and the world and the universe gets crazy.
9: What is the realm of life?
10: That's the other place where you live. But it's not just life here on Earth. If you want to know the story of how life got here on Earth, how complicated it is in a way you never heard it before, and how much life there may be outside of Earth, that's the chapter you want to read.
9: What is the cosmological realm?
10: Once you get bigger than a galactic arm, the rules change. The flow and the dynamics of space-time now dominate. So if you want to understand space-time and the universe at the larger scales, that's the realm.
9: Ooh, take me into the dark realm.
10: The dark realm. When we look at the cosmological realm, something just ain't right. And it was figured out first that there must be this stuff called dark matter, and it was figured out later that there must be this stuff called dark energy. Nobody knows what either one is, but the thing about it is there's people making you think they know. So if you want to really know what we know and what we don't know, that's the chapter.
9: Escort me now into the quantum realm.
10: It ain't got nothing to do with Ant-Man, but it does have to do with the very tiny. And it's not like the cosmological realm. If you scale up where we are to the cosmological realm, things still make some sense. But if you scale down, things don't make

0: no sense. You can move from here to there without ever being anywhere in between, my brother. So it is a strange world, but it is the innermost layer of reality.
1: There are five realms. There are four more to go. When we come forward, we'll give you the last four realms of these nine realms of the universe that make you possible. The book is called Why Do We Exist? Its author is our guest on Tavis Smiley right now, Dr. Hakeem Olushehi.
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11: Freedom is an endless meeting. So let's get back to it with Tavis Smiley.
1: Tavis Smiley and Dr. Hakeem Olushehi. His book is called Why Do We Exist? The Nine Realms of the Universe That Make You Possible. We've gone through the middle realm, the realm of life, the cosmological realm, the dark realm, the quantum realm. You'll read about all these realms when you get the book, Why Do We Exist? But there are four more realms to go. We start with the temporal realm.
0: Yes, sir. This is the realm of time. And the surprise is time ain't time. We all live in time all day, every day, and we think we understand time, but we don't. Physics doesn't quite understand time. And there are some debates. You know, it could be that when the universe is born, you and I were sitting here having this conversation and your listeners were listening to it. Mm-hmm. That's one of the philosophies, eternalism. Presentism is that it's an unfolding, like we intuitively think. Mm-hmm. Guess what physics say? You'll find out in the book.
1: Wow, I love it. The multiverse realm.
0: It looks like by observing our universe and everything we know, the idea that we live in a multiverse may actually be a real thing. In fact, if we understand what we're observing correctly, it may be a requirement of the universe.
1: So we're not alone?
0: Well, we don't know that. Those other universes may not have life in them.
1: Right.
0: They may not have life in them. What you see in the realm of life, though, is that we definitely are not alone.
1: Right. The realms beyond horizons.
0: There are places that we just can never visit and see. And those are beyond these horizons. There's a cosmic event horizon that surrounds our universe, and there are the horizons within black holes, right? The event horizon of black holes. And within there, everything is different from what's going on outside of there. And this is what gives us wormholes, the ability to travel throughout the universe, travel through time. So I get into it. What's going on inside these realms beyond horizons, which are so different from our experience.
1: And I love the last one, the realm of imagination.
0: The realm of imagination. Mm-hmm. That is our hope. That is our creativity. That is our future. Because us humans, the future that we have is not as harsh as everybody makes it out to be. Because when it comes down to it, all these realms, our existence, our future is all about energy. And the story of life is a story of energy. And we just cracked the code. We just learned how to do fusion on Earth. We haven't commercialized it yet. But right now, man, I'm working with a company that already exists, the Earth Engineering Company, where we're building reactors for the moon, right? And so instead of having to leave our planet and go to another stellar system, we're going to go to the planets within our solar system and build our own suns.
1: In this present moment is how do I phrase this? In this present moment, is our collective imagination fueling us, or is the lack of our imagination failing us? That makes sense?
0: Oh, my God. It depends on the realm, right? In the realm of human creativity, right, you have places where you have, you know, just take, for example, rap music.
1: Right.
0: Go back 15 years. How many women did you have, right? When it was controlled by the gatekeepers of the music companies, you didn't have that many. Once we got it where anybody can do it, you see this burst of these female hip-hop artists, right, that are just dominating. They were always there. So it's not whether or not our imaginations are being used, it's whether they're being seen and whether they're being harnessed for the greater good.
1: It's called Why Do We Exist? The Nine Realms of the Universe That Make You Possible by Hakeem Olushehi, this brilliant black astrophysicist. Try to just top line it for you so you know what you're getting into. And if that doesn't pull you in, I can't help you because I am as fascinated to finish reading this. I'm halfway through it. I'm as fascinated to finish reading it as I could ever be. Again, Why Do We Exist? The Nine Realms of the Universe That Make You Possible. Hakeem Olushehi. I got 30 seconds right quick here.
0: Yes, sir.
1: I mentioned this earlier. You and I sort of talked about it briefly. Today is the 10th anniversary of the passing of the GOAT, Muhammad Ali. Say a quick word about Ali.
0: Ali, my daddy was a big fan. I was a big fan. I grew up on the greatest, and I've been a boxing fan every day since. And, you know, he was an inspiration to me, both as a man and as just a sports icon.
1: Yeah. No idea, as a kid growing up in Indiana, born in Mississippi, that I'd ever meet Muhammad Ali, much less become his friend, much less interview him, much less travel with him, much less stay at his house. One of the great joys of my life is to have lived in the era of the GOAT, Muhammad Ali, who passed away 10 years ago today. Our love and thoughts and prayers with the family of people. Bryson, a lot of show today. We tried to squeeze an 80-pound show into a 40-pound bag. I'm done. I think we did it. Until tomorrow, and as always, keep the faith. We'll be right back.

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0: Grand Rising family, welcome to Wednesday, the first hump day in June of 2026. Later, civil rights icon Dr. Ben Chavis will return to our classroom. Dr. Chavis is a former head of the NAACP and also the current CEO and president of the National Newspaper Publishers Association. Dr. Chavis will break down the NAACP's boycott call in response to the Supreme Court's voting rights ruling. But before we hear from Dr. Chavis, the Faith Brothers, at least 50% of them, will examine the sin of racism, as they put it. And before we hear from the Faith Brothers, California activist John Templeton will analyze Tuesday's California primary race and more. But to get us started, momentarily, we're going to speak to Brother Amde from the legendary Watts Prophets. He's the founder of that group as we kick off our Black Music Month celebrations this month. But first, let's get Kevin to reopen the classroom doors on this Wednesday morning. Grand Rising, Kevin.
1: Grand Rising indeed, Carl Nelson, my man. It's a beautiful day this Wednesday, the 3rd of June, and weather promises to get warmer throughout the week. We're expecting up to the 90s, so I'm happy about that. Tell me, I love the summertime, man.
0: Oh, yeah, of course. Yeah.
1: How you feeling, Carl Nelson?
0: I'm still learning, Kevin. I know I'm going to learn a lot this morning for the lineup that we have for this morning. So, yeah, I'm looking forward to it.
1: Well, learning is not just a consumption activity. You don't just consume it and then move on. You grow from it. And so learners are made, not born, wouldn't you say?
0: Yeah, but you know what? You said the key. You'd learn from it. You know, some people don't learn, though, because they don't know that it's a message. They don't recognize that it's a learning issue. They think, okay, and they just move on and still doing the same old thing and, expecting a different result.
1: Well, we're living in a sea of information. So sometimes it's like you're prioritizing. Do I want to learn this? Do I need that? Do I need to, do a deep dive on this other thing? Or do I go wide and just learn everything I can, just grasp it all? You see, that's what I think. And so I don't know if that's a defense or an offense, but you see, but it's different between going deep and going wide. It's different between revisiting and reviewing, what you've learned, or just, chucking it in a stack of notebooks. Ask me how I know. Yeah, man. There's a lot going on, though, Carl. I want to start with, you can change your life. Life can turn around, even if what you do is a mistake. I'm talking about the fact that the Pentagon has hired one of the convicted people from the January 6th, shall I call him an insurrectionist or a rioter? They've hired him for a counterterrorism post. A young man named Elias Irizarry was 19 back in January 6th, and he now works for the Pentagon as a counterterrorism expert.
0: Wow, that's amazing. It's just anybody who was convicted on assault. An assault on the Pentagon, it was actually an assault on democracy, it could be trusted in such a sensitive role. What is this, a grad school for him?
1: I know.
0: He can learn all the secrets. So whenever, the time comes, he can use them against the country. He's already been convicted of attacking the country or the American democracy.
1: Right.
0: And now he's got this sensitive position where he learned some more tricks and inside moves, maybe for the next one. That's a head scratcher right there, Kevin.
1: Well, being a big fan of Westerns, I'm still a fan of Westerns. And so to me, this is like hiring Jesse James to tell you about how to do banking.
0: Right. You're giving Jesse James the code to the bank vault.
1: To the bank vault. And surely he knows. But see, Jesse James would know how a bank can be robbed. Therefore, he could stop other people from robbing the bank. So a insurrectionist or a rioter can tell the Pentagon how to stop the people from rioting next time.
0: I'm reaching. Yeah, you sure are reaching, because this goes back to a few days ago when Trump wanted to pay all of them $1,776 million, the rioters.
1: Right.
0: What he was doing, actually, he was recruiting them for a next event. The next event, he could call upon them because they're on his payroll. So somehow some people saw through that, and that's why not only the Democrats but Republicans pushed back on that, and then he had to drop that because, you know, we don't know what will happen again. They've done it before, so they may do it again, but this time they're being paid. So and this young man who is part of that group too, now he's got an official job. They just can't hire all of them, so we're paying this young man now, you know, to work at the Pentagon supposedly for us.
1: And so he goes from the label of being an insurrectionist, a rioter, to now a mercenary, right? You know, rioter for hire, I guess. Look, the Pentagon confirmed his appointment, and he said that, the Pentagon says a qualified, patriotic young professional, and we're proud to have him as a political appointee at the Department of War. And unlike Mr. Irizarry, the Washington Post does not care about national security, given its track record of low-tier reporters publishing and soliciting classified information that could hurt our nation on a daily basis. That's
0: if you notice the defense they use all the time, they always look at this. Look at Biden, look at Obama, now look at the New York Times. They're always stand your ground and back what you've got. This young man is an insurrectionist. That's what it is.
1: At the end of the day,
0: it's not the New York Times is doing their job. They're just reporters, you know. But they always point. If you've noticed, Obama did this. Oh, Biden did this. Always better than the last. No, defend your spot. That's what the American people want you to do. We don't care about the past. We're dealing with the present. Some people need to, some of these reporters, when they have these questions, and they always throw that, oh, well, that's better than the last administration. Oh, because that's their default position, if you noticed it.
1: Yeah. And when you think about, like, you know, brothers in the street that, you know, do drive-by shooting, I'm not trying to endorse it or anything, but they could help the Pentagon too, don't you think?
0: Of course. Let's go all the way. Convicted felon. Let's go recruit from all the convicts. That's what you want to do.
1: Right. If you're going to hire people that know crime, I mean, come on.
0: Exactly.
1: In other news, the D.C. Council declined to vote on it.
0: And before you go on, we're not even going to talk about the top of the ladder, you know, being convicted, but go ahead.
1: See, what's good for one goose is good for the other goose. Is that what you're saying, Carl? Look, but the D.C. Council declined to vote on an emergency youth curfew bill. And, of course, Mayor Muriel Bowser is up in arms about that. She's criticizing them, and she's after kicking off Pride Month with her flag-raising ceremony. I don't know how that relates, but that's, I didn't write the story. So anyway, and Metro fare crackdown has increased.
0: Now, with her going on that, you know, she's grasping because she has to respond to the crime in the district. So she thinks a curfew is the best solution.
1: And
0: we're just fond of solutions. So it behooves the city council to come for another solution. That if you don't like curfew, what else? How can we control the crime in the district? But go ahead.
1: Well, you know, the curfew may or may not be the panacea that's all made out to be anyway, you know. So the D.C. Council, you know, they must have discussed it and gone through. So there's more on that sure to come. And the transit police have issued over 800 citations and made 51 arrests during a major fare evasion sweep, with officials estimating that the fare skipping is costing the transit system roughly $50 million. This fiscal year. So they're going to try and stop people from jumping or riding the bus for free.
0: And it's probably going to get worse because as the economy goes, and you know, the economists are predicting the economy goes up, it's worse than it is right now. So you probably going to have people trying to beat the system, go wherever they want to go because it just can't afford it. You know, simple, straight up.
1: Yeah, right. One last thing, the Organization for Economic Cooperation and Development has decided that they're warning against prolonged, wait, hold on, I got to get the headline there, prolonged Middle East war could sharply slow down global growth. In other words, it's going to be rough for the economy. The global economic outlook hinges on how long the war in the Middle East lasts, with recession in some countries and probably home, and sharply higher inflation a real possibility if it drags on into next year. And so they're issuing a warning. If the conflict proves short-lived, Gulf oil and gas production could gradually return to pre-crisis levels from the third quarter. So it's all about whether or not the White House decides to stop playing war games. What do you think?
0: Yeah. Well, we'll see. We've heard promises before, so let's just wait and see.
1: Yeah, right. And finally, on a sad note, legendary R&B singer and voice of love, Peabo Bryson, passed away last night at the age of 75. He died peacefully at 5 p.m., surrounded by his family, just days after suffering a stroke. And he's famous for Feel the Fire and Tonight I Celebrate My Love, the duet with Roberta Flack, and If Ever You're in My Arms Again. The guy really defined how to sing soul music, man. And then he was so soulful with the romantic music that Disney hired him to sing a duet with Celine Dion in Beauty and the Beast. And him and Regina Bell did A Whole New World. And both of those are beautiful songs. Your thoughts?
0: A lot of legacy in his music that he's left us, you know, Kevin, unfortunately, what happened to him. But Celine Dion mentioned that when she started singing, she was just learning English. And he helped her out because, you know, she was just speaking, basically she's a French-speaking Canadian.
1: Oh.
0: So she's just learning English and working with Peabo. Peabo made it relaxed and easier, you know, for her to do that song, which they did. That duet was pretty good.
1: Well, it's amazing how, you know, you can sing in another language and not know the language. I mean, you know, when I was in college, I had to do a couple of German songs.
0: But you, if you listen to some of these Brits too,
1: right?
0: I'm not knocking them, you know. But when they speak, and they come with the British accent, but when they sing in an American accent, and people don't know the difference.
1: Yeah, same thing with that young Chinese or Japanese Asian group.
0: Japanese, yeah,
1: that Asian group. Yeah, those guys, yeah. And they are big hit. But your guest is standing by. Let's get his take on everything that's happening. Thanks for your time, Carl.
0: All right, thank you, Kevin. And our guest happens to be from the legendary Watts Prophets again, Brother Amday. Amday, Grand Rising, welcome back to the program.
2: Thank you very much. Can you hear me? My voice is kind of off.
0: We can hear you. We'll work with it, Brother Amday. But Grand Rising, Brother Amday, how are you feeling, first of all?
2: I feel excellent. It's been a little bit, but I've been out, and I just met the doctor today, and he says, I'm doing okay. I have to have another shot in my throat to help with bringing my voice back.
0: Okay, yeah, the voice, that's your moneymaker there, the voice. You know, we're always... Yeah, I had a conversation with Kevin. We talked about the Watts Prophets, and we wanted to know at the time when you guys started, did you guys consider yourself poets, or did you consider yourself musicians or singers?
2: No, we consider ourselves rappers coming out of the Malcolm X group. We look at we looked at Malcolm X as the first rapper because much of his stuff was prose, like Ballad of the Bullet, different things like that there. We looked at it as prose, but rapping was, you know, that was amongst us. And like H. Rap Brown wasn't an artist. He just could rap because rap means to talk.
0: Right. But you were rapping before rapping became, before rap and hip-hop became, you know, in the
1: vernacular.
0: But, right. Yeah, thanks, Kevin.
2: Well, something that was jazz. It was rap. That hip talk. That's all they called it. Wherever there was jazz, there was that hip talk.
1: How's that different from bebop? How is that different from bebop, though? Brother, I'm...
2: Bebop is music. Rap is an ever-evolving language. Different people looked at rap as an ever-evolving language that came from Africa and was developed when we came here as slaves. Because when we came here as slaves, there was a thousand different languages. We couldn't talk to each other. So we began to take common denominator words, which were basically Bantu-based words, and begin to evolve a new language. And this new language, this was in the field, mostly in the field. As I think I told you guys before, this language continued to evolve. Like, we one generation call it rap, I call a house a pad. The next one call it a crib. The next one call it a spot. And this language continues to evolve. I can't even understand some of the young rappers today. this language has evolved. So, but bebop, that was Charlie Parker and Dizzy Gillespie, and that was music.
1: Yeah, and then that was the era where we were saying right on and solid, and everything was a gas.
2: You know, it continues to evolve. So kids today don't use that. Rap is regional. If you go to New York, the hip words in New York today are not the hip words in Los Angeles, are not the hip words in New Orleans.
0: And hold that thought right there, Brother Amde. Hold that thought right there. I'll let you break that down for us and explain the difference. And when you come back, to also tell us the role that Ebonics played in rap. How do you think? What you think about Ebonics? Family, you two can get in a conversation with Brother Amde. He's the founder of one of the founders of the legendary Watts Prophets. We continue our start our Black Music Month celebrations. You know how to reach us, 800-450-7876, and we'll take your phone calls next.

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0: And Grand Rising family, thanks for waking up with us on this Wednesday morning and happy hump day. We're halfway through the work week with our guest, Brother Amde, one of the founders of the Watts Prophets. Those on the West Coast had the Watts Prophets. On the East Coast, they were the last poets. And they were the originators of rap. So, Brother Amde, you were saying that this was a rap was constructed so that we could talk to each other without the other folks, the colonizers, the man, know what we're discussing. Is this where Ebonics generated from? Can you dig down in more of that? Yeah.
1: Yes, like when we say that's bad and we mean good, that was deceiving. And we did that so in this new language that was evolving, we did that so the slave master wouldn't always know what we were talking about. But it didn't come visible to the educated until Paul Laurence Dunbar came about. Paul Laurence Dunbar, they called it dialect, but the language is new. This was a new, ever-evolving language. And after Paul Laurence, now, then it moved on. Wherever there was jazz, there was this ever-evolving new language, and it was different, I told you, in different spots. And the educated, Dr. Williams, I believe, was his name, and then they coined the phrase Ebonics, black talk. But in the streets, we called it rap. And that was from New Orleans to Los Angeles on the West Coast. We called it rap. And then the Harlem Renaissance and the great poet, I can't think of his name right now. But it's
2: Langston Hughes?
1: Langston Hughes brought it a little further. He also could. He was very, very adamant about working with jazz in this new language, and he did an album early with Charlie Mingus, and then it moved on, and it didn't come any bigger. Then you've had Oscar Brown Jr., and you see rap means to scat it, hum it, chat it, whisper it, whistle it, however you can communicate with the language. But as I said, it was regional. This rap in the South wasn't like the rap in the, you know, in the North. It wasn't like the same hip words in Los Angeles wasn't hip words in New York. It was regional. And they talked about what was going on in their communities.
2: Hey, but Brother Amde, pardon me. What about the language of Snoop Dogg when he started doing for shizzle and all of that?
1: That's rap, but they called it, they added something else to it. For Pig Latin, they called it at that time. That was all in the vein of rap. Ella Fitzgerald was rapping, but she called it scatting. Louis Armstrong was rapping in a sense, but they call it scatting. I told you the word rap means to talk. That's the basis of it. But talk means to scat it, hum it, chat it, whisper it, however you can communicate with the voice.
0: Right. Let me just throw this in here. Those of you who heard Stevie's part-time lawyer, and on the beginning, there's some scat. That's Luther Vandross scatting at the beginning of that song. Interesting. I was there when they're doing that production. But let me share this with you.
1: Barry White was one of our greatest rappers.
0: Yeah.
1: Every time he started a song, he did a rap. Rap means to talk.
0: Right.
1: So Barry White would do a song, he would talk and then sing.
0: Right. I was going to throw this in there. You know, when I was in college, we had to do research on the term "sock it to me." You remember? If you guys remember, they had a song called "Sock It to Me."
1: Yes, I do.
0: All right. So we traced it down to, because you said regional, to New Orleans. These guys were shooting dice in New Orleans. And one of the brothers says, "Hey, sock it," you know, got the dice and "sock it to me, sock it to me." And somebody, a musician, picked it up and put it to music. So I just want to share that because you said regional. That's where the term "sock it to me" comes from.
1: That's right. That's the way the word jazz came from also. There are several definitions of draft, but the one I learned from musicians from New Orleans and was jazz came from, because I see a lot of musicians like Arnett Coleman and them, they didn't like you calling them jazz musicians. And the reason why, because it meant that when white people would come to the brothels where jazz was born, they would come there and say, "Where's that jazz at?" They were looking for whores. And that word jazz meant whore. Where's that jazz at? And that, but it all became a part of what we call rapping. And And like I said, it didn't come to the educated till Dr. Williams and them called it Ebonics. But it was a street thing, and we called it rap.
0: So do you invent the phrases and the words along the way? How do the words, how do you come up with the words?
1: The word rap comes from Senegal, I believe. I don't know what the definition of it was in Senegal, but I can't tell you where the root of that word came from, but it just happened to be amongst us. And as I said, everybody remembers it. I'm 87. Since I was 8 years old, I heard my uncles on Central Avenue using the word rap. Let me go rap to that sister over there, bro. Can I rap to you? That's always been amongst wherever there was jazz, there was rap.
0: Right.
1: Hip talk came from jazz musician.
0: But I'm dead. You said that it was pejorative. It wasn't a preferred term. Rap and jazz was not a preferred term in the black community. Was it the religious folks? How did they view it? Was it something that they put down?
1: Rap touched all of our music, gospel, jazz, blues. They would talk. Rap means to talk. It's not singing it. Like I said, it's scatting it, chanting it, humming it, whistling it, however you communicate with the voice. And where the word rap come from, I heard my uncles and them on Central Avenue in the pool hall. They would take me to get my little white shoes shined and stuff. That's where I first began to hear the word. And then I ran with jazz musicians, Don Cherry, Arnett Coleman, Billy Higgins. We were all raised together in Watts. Arnett came from Texas. Billy came from, he was born in Los Angeles, and Don was born in Oklahoma. But they all came to Watts. And that's where we would hear the word. I've been hearing the word, like I said, since I was 8 years old. I'm 87 now.
0: And a good looking 87 as well. 28 after top there, family. The voice you're hearing is that of the legendary Amde from the Watts Prophets. He's one of the founders of the Watts Prophets. They're the ones who created what we know now as rap. You know, Amde.
1: James Baldwin also looked at it as an ever-evolving language. Neil Erskine also looked at it as an ever-evolving language. All of this you can research and find.
0: Yeah. And when it got into gospel, though, Kirk Franklin, when he started his first song, I remember interviewing a Pop Staples, the late Pop Staples, and asked him what he thought about it. He says, that's not music. That's not even music. That's the gospel music. He was adamant. He just didn't like it. Because I asked him, because Kirk Franklin's song, there are plenty of in the clubs. And Pop Staples says, that's not music. That's not gospel music. That's not God music. I want to get your thoughts on that, on the rapping.
1: If they would talk in that's rap.
0: Right. That's
1: what Kirk Franklin was doing. Yes, that was rap. There were many records. I told you, it touched all of our music. And the blues, a lot of those blues rapping. In fact, I heard Curtis Mayfield's producer say he rapped a lot of his songs. Mayfield has a big a bunch of songs.
0: That's right. It's a huge library. So what comes first? For those singers, do you think that the words come first and then they put the music to it, or the music first and then they put the words to it?
1: Well, Barry White, you can remember how he starts his song, Baby, Let Me Tell You About Our Beauty. And he would rap, then he would do his singing. He'd come off a rap into singing. Lou Rawls and his stuff, he did a lot of rap. And some of his stuff. It's been in all of our music, jazz, blues, R&B, in the church music, they talk a lot sometime and then sing, or mix it in there with their singing. I wish I had some examples, but rap touched all of our music because it means to talk. That's all. Zora Neale Hurston, she interviewed the last slave to come here, and he had already started a new language. In fact, she got when she went to interview him, and the school that she was interviewing for, one of the major universities, they got mad at her and didn't want to pay her because she wouldn't interpret the slaves' language. And you can hear some of these rappers today, you don't know what they're talking about. It is evolving, and it continues to evolve each generation. Like one generation called it a pad, the next one called it a crib, the next one called it a spot. It continues to evolve.
0: Right. I've used all of those terms in my lifetime. 28 away from the top of the hour with the legendary Amde from the Watts province. Amde, now we've seen that it's crossover. Rap was just ours for a while. Now we've got Latinos rapping. We've got Asians rapping. We've got white boys rapping. I heard some white boys, and they were cursing too. I had to look up and look because I heard the MF word, and, you know, but the beat was different. And the white voice, I'm sure it wasn't a brother, white voice coming out of it. And I was like, wow. And this is a couple of days ago. I'm just wondering, are you surprised how rap has crossed all these other
2: demographics
0: boundaries?
2: No.
0: Yeah, it's all these demographics.
1: It's like all of our music. I saw an interview not long ago with Jimmy Heat, Freddie Hubbard, James Moody, and Marcus Miller talking about Miles Davis. And how at that time jazz was really all black at the beginning. But eventually Miles began to bring others in. And I remember when the music changed and was taken over, which was called cool jazz. And I was running with Billy Higgins and Don Cherry at that time. And I watched them lose work because the white hadn't crossed over yet, the Charlie Parkers and different ones like that. And they talked about the drug culture that was amongst us, where Billie Holiday and Charlie Parker, Miles Davis were all hooked on drugs. So was Don Cherry. So was Billy Higgins. How I got to meet all these guys is I was a dope dealer. I was dealing heroin at that time. And when they would come on tour to Los Angeles, they would contact the Cherry or Billy Higgins, and they would come to me, and I'd get heroin, sell them heroin.
2: Hey, well, no confessions required, Brother Hamdi. Hey, look, what about Lester Young from the Count Basie band? He's known to have coined the phrase cool and bread for money and cool for, you know, cool. And
1: I told you, wherever there was jazz, there was that hip talk. And you just identified another group, another guy who brought the word cool, et cetera, out. Wherever there was jazz, don't you guys remember? Wherever there was jazz, there was that hip talk.
2: Yeah. Oh, yeah, no question.
1: All right, so that was rap. That's all it was. And if I wasn't confessing, what I was just saying is this is how I met these great musicians, a Monk. All of them, they would buy drugs that came when they would come to Los Angeles. But Jimmy Heath talked about that. He said, we just happened to be caught in a culture at that time. As an example, Billy Higgins was at Blue Note. He became the most recorded drummer in the world. But while he was at Blue Note, they sometimes used to pay him in heroin. And when you go in a lot of studios, you see on the board, you will see a little piece of glass. That was for snorting cocaine. That was for heroin. The record companies like Chase Records that first started our blues, they would encourage. In fact, when the Watts Prophets signed with Laugh Records in Los Angeles, the first thing they asked us when we got to the studio, what kind of drugs do you want? That was a culture. Jimmy Heath talked about it and how we got caught up in it, and especially because of Charlie Parker, who was really the father of bebop and really jazz, and also Billie Holiday, which were very, very popular. And I know a lot of musicians that hated them, because they were influenced by them to use drugs. I mean, the Boogie, who used to play with James Brown, told me that I hate them because they influenced them to use heroin. And Jimmy Heath talked about that. He talked about what heroin did and why it made you. It made you put you in a spot where you concentrated real very deep, like Charlie Parker did. And he was one. He didn't encourage you to use heroin, but they said we were caught up in this culture. And that's when you go to the studio today. You're encouraged. Some very great musicians. I've been in the studio with you. You'd be shocked. Their producer, the man on the board, they be slotting coke. Maybe it's still going on when you go into a studio.
0: And hold that thought right there, Dave. Wow. I was talking about learning things. 23 minutes away from the top here. I'm going to step aside, get caught up with the latest news, traffic, and weather in our different cities. Our guest is Amdeus, who's kicking off our Black Music Month celebrations. He's from the Watts Prophets, the legendary Watts Prophets. You want to join our conversation with Brother Amdeus? Reach out to us at 800-450-7876. And we'll take your phone calls after we check the news, traffic, and weather.

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0: aggrandizing family. And thank you for joining us on this Wednesday morning with our guest, Brother Amde, one of the founders of the Watts Prophets. We kick off our Black Music Month celebrations the entire month of June, and we're discussing music. What are your thoughts? You know how to reach us at 800-450-7876. And later this morning, we're going to speak with civil rights icon, Dr. Ben Chavis. Before we hear from Dr. Chavis, the Faith Brothers here, they're going to talk about sin and racism. Is racism a sin? That's interesting. Also, we're going to join by California activist John Templeton. He's going to update us on California's primary races and more. And tomorrow, chematologist Tony Browder will be here along with another musician, Carlton Lewis from the Dixie Hummingbirds. We're going to talk gospel music with him, and also Dr. Genoka Lagoki will join us. So if you are in Baltimore, keep that radio locked in tight on 1010 WLB. If you're in the DMV, though, we're on 1450 WOL. All right, Brother Amde, let's go back to the somebody tweeted and told me that Isaac Hayes was also a rapper, one of the best rappers too, and also Millie Jackson.
1: That's absolutely right. That's absolutely right. Well, you know, the Watts Prophets were a part of pushing his career. The Watts Prophets are the founders of Watts Pack, which was the biggest gathering of African Americans at that time that had ever been in the United States. How you never heard our name, but the Watts Prophets are the ones who proposed the idea of Watts Stack. And it was politically taken from us by Mayor Bradley and his crew. I was directing a place in Watts called Mafundi Institute. And Richard Dito of the Watts Prophets was working for Stax Records, writing a movie about Muhammad Ali, and with Forrest Hamilton, Chico Hamilton's son. And so we were about to lose our building, which had been designed by Black artists and Black architects, et cetera. And so Richard Dito of the Watts Prophets came up with the idea for Watts Stack. But when the police department found out that we were trying to bring Isaac Hayes, because Stax Record had agreed to come to Watts with Isaac Hayes, when the federal the police department found out that we were bringing Isaac Hayes to 103rd in Wilmington, they came and told us we couldn't do that. That Isaac Hayes was so popular that it would clog up Watts. Where were we going to park all these people? So we went down to the park. It was called Will Rogers Park. It's called Ted Watkins Park now. We went down to the park to Tommy Jacquette, who was over the Watts Festival. And we asked him, could we have it there? He said yes. The next thing we know, it was taken over by Mayor Bradley, and it was transferred to the Coliseum. And it filled the Coliseum. And the Watts, I didn't even attend, because Watts Stack didn't have one person from Watts on the show. Everybody was from Memphis. Not one person was from Watts. And Richard Dito, the founder of it, was a stagehand in the back of the stage. I was so upset, I never even went to it. But that's what one of the major things that made Isaac Hayes. A lot of people don't know that story.
0: No, I did not know that story. I know Tommy Jacquette. I'm not sure if he's still with us, but they have.
1: No, he's passed away.
0: I thought so. I wasn't quite sure, but I thought he transitioned. But they used to have that. He used to have that annually in Watts in the summertime.
1: That's correct. It was every summer. But Tom Bradley and them, when they saw that idea that we had and that Isaac Hayes was coming, they took it over. They stopped inviting Richard to the meetings. They took it politically. If you want to read about it, get the magazine out of England, the Guardian. They're the ones who told the real story about what happened to Watts Stack and who was really the founders of it, the Watts Prophets.
0: So let me ask this, Dave. So while it was Mayor Bradley, what was his problem with it?
1: He had no problem. They wanted to use it politically. They were looking for things to do to calm Watts down. And that was when they saw that Isaac Hayes was involved. And all of Stax Records, as I told you, there wasn't one person on the show of Watts Stax from Watts. not even Charles Wright, I don't believe, or the Watts 103rd Street Rhythm Band. I don't even think he was on there. But there wasn't one, what it's called, Watts Stacks, and everybody seems to think that, and they never look at it and know that not one soul on the show was from Watts.
0: Wow, I just realized that, you know, and to think about it, what you just mentioned, you know, not Charles Wright. We're going to check with Charles and see, you know, what he thinks or what he thought about that.
1: Well, you know,
0: Loveland, that's a hit. Those of you who know here, Loveland, that's the Charles Wright's a big hit.
1: And Express Yourself. That was one of his major pieces.
0: Express Yourself as well, yeah. Great guy, by the way.
1: Yes, he was sampled. That's probably one of the most sampled records in the world, Express Yourself. And Charles made millions year after year after year. I think they still sample that here and there. The Watts Poppers got...
0: Throw this in for Charles Wright. Charles Wright was one of the ones that I guess I can tell folks. He's one of those who donated to the folks in Altadena, Pasadena, burnt out by the fires. He did it, you know, without people knowing his name. He donated a lot of money for those folks who were impacted by the fires out in L.A., Pasadena, yeah. Altadena area. Yeah.
1: But yeah, anyway. We worked with him a lot. The Watts Prophets, by the way, were first signed by Laugh Records. That was Leroy and Skillet, who did a sort of rap thing, Red Fox, Richard Pryor, and Dolomite. That was our first record company that signed rapping.
0: I got to ask you this, though. I go back to the drug thing, because you say one of these artists, because when you look and you see how many of them were impacted by drugs. Did the drugs...
1: It was the culture at that time. That's what...
0: Yeah, it's part of the culture. Said. Yeah, I dig it. But what, did it make them perform better? Did it make them play better
1: Jimmy Heath said that heroin made you really concentrate. Like Charlie Parker was always hooked on heroin. And he became one of the greatest... He's the father of the seminal father of jazz and bebop and Miles Davis. They talked about him and his use of drugs. So it was part of a culture that is probably still a part. I haven't been in any of these big studios since then. But as I told you, when the Watts Prophets was signed by Laugh Records, the first studio we went in to be recorded, they asked us what drugs, didn't we? That's probably still going on in a lot of places. And now... It was like that board you were working at, probably. I told you, you begin to see, and the brother who just came on and asked me some questions, that there was a little piece of glass on that board. That was for sniffing heroin and coke. It became a part of the system.
0: So they didn't shoot up the heroin. They sniffed it.
1: A lot of them sniffed it, but Charlie Parker and Billie Holiday and them shot it.
0: Wow.

0: ever-evolving language. And like Little Richard said, rhythm and blues had a baby called rock and roll. Not rock and roll, he had a baby called rhythm and blues. And rap had a baby called hip-hop. Rap had a baby called hip-hop, not hip-hop had a baby called rap. That's how the music industry, as they did all the way back when you go to blues, it'd be Chess Records. When these white people saw how valuable this art form was going to be, they took it over. I actually went to one of those meetings where they talked about it, talking on that when the hip-hop came basically from the East Coast, rap came from the West Coast. Hip-hop was created by the music industry, and they took rap and inserted it inside of it. But hip-hop was made to help build the prison and does private prison industrial complex. That's why when you see in rap music all this cussing, kill at MF, all the cursing and stuff like that there, that if you kill somebody, you're going to jail. If you beat up somebody, if you gang bang, all this cultivates the prison industrial complex stands for. Hip hop is a culture, rap is an ever evolving language, and they took command of it, just as Chess Records did with the blues, with people like, you know, Bo Diddley, Etta James, Louis Jordan, Fats Domino, they in the 50s, Little Richard, most of those cats were misused. Most of them, a lot of them couldn't read or write. And the music industry was a record company called Chess Records. They're the first ones to take control of it. And that's what they did, took hip-hop and took control of rap. Rap stands on its own leg. But they took it and made it an element of hip hop. And, you know, that wasn't a new word. When I was young here on the West Coast, every dance you went to was called the bunny hop, the Mindy hop, etc. And hip was our
1: hold on
0: word.
1: Right there. Brother Andre, we've got to hop over to get more information about the traffic and weather in our different cities. It's 4 minutes away from the top of our family. Our guest is Brother Hamdi from the legendary Watts Prophets, the founder of the Watts Prophets. And those of you on the East Coast know about the Last Poets, these are the Watts Prophets. And when we come back, I want to talk about the Last Poets as well. You too can get in on this discussion, 800-450-7876, and take your calls after the traffic and weather. It's

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0: family, and welcome to Wednesday. I'm Dave, one of the founders of the Watts Prophets, the legendary Watts Prophets. Starting our Black Music Month celebrations, and some of the artists that you've heard that I'm heard of them, many probably have not. Ask your parents or ask your grandparents, because I'm sure they do, because that was in vogue back then. Brother, I'm going to ask you this. Was there any rivalry between the Last of Poets and the Watts Prophets? Because, you know, right now you have this East Coast, West Coast beef that I'm not sure where it is with our rappers or hip-hoppers going at each other and dissing each other. Was that prevalent back then?
1: No, we never had that up, but they were doing mostly prose. We were rappers. They would have been highly insulted if you'd have called them rappers.
0: No, and explain the difference for us. What's the difference between, you say they're doing prose?
1: Prose is like you talk. You regularly talk, and it's usually made up of sentences and paragraphs. Rap has nothing to do with that. It has more of a poetic flavor. But our music, Carl, is always taken over by whites. The first cats like Muddy Waters, Buddy Guy, Alan Roy Dixon, all those cats were under Leonard Chess, which was a white record company that was created and most of those cats couldn't read or write. They were really taken advantage of. But the first record company that was black was called VJ Records. And VJ Records was owned by blacks. They had Lil Richard. They had Jimmy Reed. They had people like the Staple Singers. It was the first really black music. In fact, it's the company that first signed the Beatles. It was a black company that first signed the Beatles. And it was called VJ Records. And the first white station, with Laverne Baker and all of them, they all, but this black company took advantage of it. The one who really had it was Chess Records. The same thing with what they call hip-hop, which is really rap. It was taken over by the major record companies when they saw the value of it. And as I said, I went to a meeting where they talked about the cultivation of hip-hop. And here and there, at the same time, they were advising this audience of all white men in the music industry to invest in private prisons because they were going to be very valuable. And it was done by design. Suge Knight got a bad deal because Suge Knight showed them how to do it, actually. And he made maybe $1 billion in 1 year. Or more, and he got a really bad deal. But they also helped. He also and others helped to corrupt rap. They saw the value of it, and they took it over major white companies.
0: And, you know, and that was good. And let me jump in. The question I was going to ask you, if any of and you mentioned Suge, but any of the other rappers, the big name rappers, were they complicit working with these white companies who were creating these institutions for our young people?
1: Yes, of course. Cats like Snoop Dogg and basically Eazy-E. He tried to take advantage of it, just as VJ Records took advantage of the blues coming out of Chicago. As Chess Records had did it first, though. And then some of the
0: Yeah, but did Eazy-E and Snoop and all these guys know that this was a racket, this is a pipeline to the prison industrial system, what they were doing was going to providing fodder for these white folks to make money on our young people?
1: I think they did, because the cat that took me was a famous young rapper, and I don't want to use his name. Because I don't think he knew what he was actually doing. They thought that they could use me and the Watts Prophets as, you know, co-signing them. But I got up and walked out of the meeting. I wish I had stayed because I could have heard all that they were talking about. But when I saw that they were going to connect this thing that they had called hip-hop to the prison industrial complex and keeping it full, someone like rap, hip hop promotes gang banging, and everything it began to promote was food for the prison industrial complex. They cultivated gang banging. They cultivated killing. They cultivated every diabolical thing that they could. When they saw the value of rap, they minimized it and put it under the banner of hip-hop and took it over.
0: Wow.
1: But what would hip-hop be without rap? Nothing. Yeah.
0: And brother Amdeh, we got to cut it right there. We got our next guest on deck. But we, you know, next time we have this conversation, we need to dig deeper into that, because you're the only one who's really willing to tell the story. You know, the other folks they're compromised, or they won't speak about it. But at least you spoke about it. So, and hopefully that book is in production with your children, so we can read about it as well.
1: Well, I have a book. It's called Ebony Creole Whispers. It talks a little bit about that, but my memoirs will be out in about another year.
0: All right. Hey, Brother Amdeh, thanks for getting up so early with us out there in California. I know it was 3 o'clock in the morning, so we really appreciate you for joining us this morning.
1: Well, I appreciate your audience always. They're always very kind to me, and you are also. Thank you very much for allowing me to voice my opinion.
0: Well, the world needs to hear what you have to say, Brother Amdeh. So thank you for sharing your thoughts with us this morning.
1: All right. Have a good morning.
0: All right, family. That's Brother Amdeh. He's the founder of the legendary Watts Prophets. Stay out in California now. John Templeton is joining us. Grand Rising, John, welcome back to the program.
2: Hey, I'm just a simple San Francisco writer.
0: No, you're not. You're the executive editor of the BlackBusinessMonth.com and more. John Grand Rising again. Thank you for joining us. But listen, let's talk about California politics. Any surprise of the results from Tuesday's primary first?
2: Basically, Newsom put his thumb on the scales to save his presidential ambition. So he did it pretty subtly, but Becerra, who went from, you know, like 1%, all of a sudden got Newsom's communications team. And so that sent a message to the party power brokers to get behind him. And then he directly endorsed Karen Bass about a week before the election. So she was able to get into first place, but shouldn't have been this difficult.
0: You know, I looked at the map of California with the red and the blue, and it's example of the rest of the nation. It seems when the urban centers were all blue, all Democrats, whether it be in Alameda County, Marin County, L.A. County, you know, and the surrounding nearby counties. But the rest of the state is red. California may soon have a Republican governor. Your thoughts?
2: Well, I took the Surf Rider train down to L.A. and back, and I'm struck by the fact that California is about 16 blue counties and 52 red. So if the blue counties don't turn out,
0: hopefully we haven't lost John. Kevin, see if we lost John there, because what he's given us a finalist report on the primary election in California on Tuesday, very expensive elections. And it shows what I was referring to with it, you know, just like the rest of the country. All the urban centers are blue and the rest of the country is red. You know, the rest, when you leave the urban centers where most of our folks live, you know, everything else is red. And so we're even, you know, the dichotomy of American voting electorate now it's red or blue, but it's mostly red. We're going to talk with Ben Chavis later about what the Supreme Court did and what the NAACP's response is to that. You know, they okay the gerrymandering and carved up the country, giving the Republicans more seats. It seems like they didn't have to do that in California. But John, we sort of dropped you for a moment, so I'll let you finish up your thought.
2: Yeah, so like I said, it's 16 blue counties and 42 red counties. So if the blue counties don't turn out, then it's possible for Republicans to win. And so the Republicans did what African Americans should have done, what I was encouraging people to do for the last couple months. I saw that the winning candidate for governor would only get 1 million votes. And so there are 3 million African-American voters. So I've been preaching for the last 3 months or so. Well, if half of us turn out, we can basically match what Georgia did. And Georgia had 7 African-American women reach the general election for statewide offices. And so we had the opportunity to do the same thing in California. And so we didn't do that. And the reason why it was important wasn't really so much for California, but to send a message to the entire country. Because when Jim Crow pushed all the African Americans out of Congress, Los Angeles was the only place that had a black legislator, Frederick Douglass Roberts, for almost 10 years. And so California's black population has always been the backstop for things that were going on in the South. And so they were very strategic. And Harvey Levin, the guy that does TMZ, he's the one that pushed forward this guy, Spencer Pratt, to go after Karen Bass. And so it was a very deliberate strategy to sort of take California off the playing field in terms of its involvement in the national redistricting conversation.
0: Yeah, you know what? Let me jump in here, 13 out of the top 10. I'm glad you mentioned that, John, because this is part of the strategy to get into a runoff. And that's where the money's going to come from. He's going to get the backing of he's already got the backing of Donald Trump and all the Republicans, because they want Los Angeles real bad. It's not about what Karen Bass did or didn't do, but they want Los Angeles. They want they're taking the country back. So this strategy is to get into the runoff, and then when that's where the money's going to flow, and we're going to see what happens in November. It's the same plan.
2: Also, the Super Bowl is coming to L.A. in February.
0: And the Olympics.
2: And the Olympics the year after that. So I mentioned to folks that we're still seeing the benefits 40 years later of what Tom Bradley was able to do for the 84 Olympics. So if you aren't represented in those positions, then we can't make those kind of legacies. And as I did the analysis, I looked at the whole country, and there's about a 20% gain in average black median income in states where there's African American representation. And so that's why I call it bring the receipts, because people sit around and say, oh, it doesn't matter what they say. No, it's a direct dollars and cents correlation between whether you have black representation, whether you follow up with that black representation to make sure they do good policies, and our education. So for instance, in California is 81 billion African American economy, 17,000 businesses that have employees, and 180,000 African Americans in California have graduate degrees. So we're not talking about people living in the projects who didn't vote. I mean, these are the people who are on the front line of the grants being cut back and research being stopped and that sort of thing. And so we really have to do a better job over the next few months of just making that direct correlation between your pocketbook and black representation.
0: You know, hold on, thought we come up on break, but I want to ask this though. It's too early to gauge the turnout from Tuesday's race in California, but also on the broader space, do you think African Americans understand what their vote really means? Because you mentioned contracts, you know, we see how much money that Elon Musk gets, federal contracts, all these Plantier gets contracts, all these guys who you know, they get government subsidies. That's our taxpayers' money. That's our money. Do you think the average taxpayer who's listening to us right now, John, understands that the importance of voting? So, because you are the executive head of the Black Business Month, you talked about businesses, and if businesses can't get these contracts, and Donald Trump gives them no bid contracts, and they're all going to Republicans, do you think our people understand how the money's doled out, have the real what's really behind politics? I'll let you respond to that when we get back. We got to take this quick break. It's 17 minutes after top of the hour, family. You want to join this conversation with John Templeton. As I mentioned, he's the executive editor of the BlackBusinessMonth.com. 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

0: Hey, Ryan Rising family. 20 minutes after the top of the hour, our guest is John Templeton. John is the executive editor of the BlackBusinessMonth.com. So this morning, we're reflecting on Tuesday's primary election in California, how important California is to the country and the voter turnout. And before we left the break, I was asking John to explain to us, because you mentioned the Olympics are coming up in California, in L.A. And I was there at the last Olympics, and they had a guy named Peter Ubroth, and all these contracts that go out. How many black companies got contracts from working with the Olympics? The Olympics come back to L.A. again, and it was friendly to our community because of Mayor Tom Bradley. But if Karen Bass isn't there, it's not going to be that friendly, because the people who support putting her opponent, this I'm not a talk show host, a reality host, those are the ones that are supporting on the blue side of the ticket. And I mentioned earlier that we have these big companies, and they get subsidies. They get your money, the money that you pay in taxes. Planetary with Peter Thiel, Elon Musk with his, what he's building, his not just his car company, but his rocket company, and also Jeff Bezos. They get money. They get your money to spend to build how to keep you down. That's the way I can put it. John, help me out here. How would you describe what's going on here, so our listeners will understand how the voting process works?
1: Well, last year, the Super Bowl was in San Francisco Bay Area. And immediately before that, London Breed wasn't reelected as mayor. So because we didn't have a black mayor, Fillmore Street was completely vacant during the Super Bowl weekend. Third Street, there was nothing going on Third Street. So the black community was completely left out of the last Super Bowl, because we lost an election. And so I went down to L.A. and said, look, I already seen this movie. If you don't keep Karen Bass in, you're going to see the impact very quickly. So at the beginning of the year, not only was the mayor of L.A. black, but the chief executive officer of L.A. County was a black woman. And the director of Metro is a black woman. So between them, they control more contracts than most countries. So not having them in those positions is really just a huge gap in our economic development. And so we've already had, because of Prop 209, I figured out that even though the median income in California is $71,000 apiece, we lost $50 billion last year because of Prop 209.
0: Explain what Prop 209 is for the family. I'm sure people out of L.A. don't know.
1: Yeah, so Prop 209 in 1996 ended affirmative action. And so myself and Fred Jordan and Eva Jefferson Patterson were leaders of the campaign against it. And we got, took us 24 years to get a referendum on the ballot to overturn it in 2020. We basically got shafted by some of our allies who didn't support us once it actually got on the ballot. So because of that, you don't have black studies programs in high schools. San Francisco Unified, they won't even do Black History Month. So anytime something comes up on race, they say, oh, Prop 209. Right. So we've been going through that for 24 years. So so California is always the leader, either bad or good. So if it happens first in California, then it's going to spread to the rest of the country. And so we've seen Everything's getting ready to happen around the country in California for the last 24 years. And our way of mitigating that has been to have black representation. So we got at least two statewide elected officials who won a majority last night. But we could have had seven. And we needed to understand the difference between having seven and having two.
0: You know what? I'm glad you're breaking it down for us, because, you know, especially the folks who live in Washington, D.C., they know what Marion Barry did when it came to contracts and getting jobs for I met so many people, Washingtonians, who said their first job they got because of Marion Barry. And this is what America can do. This is what a leader can do if you elect the right one. And this is what John is telling us what's coming down the pike with California. You mentioned the Olympics coming up and the Super Bowl and all of this other stuff, that all the big marquee events that are on the table, and the black businesses, you know, need to get a piece of that pie. If they're not at the table, they're not going to get anything. And this is why it's important for people to, you know, at least vote for the people who look out for you. You know, there's so many people telling you, giving you excuses and telling you not to vote, and reasons not to vote. This is a reason to vote. Because, John, as a business person, as the executive editor of Black Business Month, what are your people telling you about what's going on, especially in the state of California?
1: Well, nationally, we have seen the end of just about every supplier diversity program. And so, to your earlier point about how we need to be prepared, we're starting the African American National Summer School on June 20th through August 6th. And that will be an intensive training on the 13th, 14th, and 15th Amendment, because one of the reasons that they've been able to make such rapid erosion of our gains is that we don't know what we achieved. So we don't even know to defend it. But the three constitutional amendments in 5 years is the greatest accomplishment of democracy on the planet. And we need to understand how they did it, because the 13th and 14th Amendment were all voted on by white people. So we had a specific strategy and argument to get them on our side. And then maybe a few black folks voted for the 15th Amendment. But the 15th Amendment was, you know, basically the right to vote. And, you know, basically the people who backed the 14th Amendment said, well, we don't think you can get to 50. So the 15th Amendment was completely the black community. And in San Francisco, the birth of jazz was part of the campaign for the 15th Amendment. And So we have to understand that we have beaten far worse odds, but we can't get caught in the last stanza of Lift Every Voice and Sing, you know, lest our hearts drunk with the wine of the world we forget thee. It's like we gotta stay on our game, because racism isn't going anywhere.
0: No, it's not. 30 minutes at the top of the hour. John, since you're talking about amendments, are you concerned with the Supreme Court? They're going to rule on birthright citizenship. First of all, your interpretation, would that affect all of us? How do you see that?
1: I'm more concerned with Lisa Cook. And if they authorize her being removed, I think, you know, African Americans should immediately begin taking their money out of the money center banks, particularly the ones that are financing Elon Musk and OpenAI and Anthropic, because I called the 2008 crash 5 years earlier, because I knew that if you took regulation away from the banks, that they would have a bubble and it would blow up. So the real reason that they're going after her is that she did the study on the low amount of venture capital that went to African Americans, right? So the Silicon Valley folks have had it out for her. So if she is removed from the Federal Reserve, then the Federal Reserve basically will be a rubber stamp for Trump. And we've seen what he did with the IRS and tried to do a reparations fund for the January 6th rioters. So there's no telling what he might do with his hands on the Federal Reserve.
0: Right. This class you're having, this summer school that you're having, are you going to discuss all of these things? And that's the first question. Second question, is it going to be virtual? So folks who are not in California, can they also participate?
1: Yeah, it's all virtual. It's leading into the 23rd Black Business Month, which begins July 30th. Which is the anniversary of the New Orleans massacre, which led to the 14th Amendment. And then we go to have a week of mourning for the Voting Rights Act, which was approved on August 6th. So we'll be dealing with, you know, mourning the loss of the Voting Rights Act for those first 7 days. But on a more positive vein, we're going to have you know, great participation from the African countries and Caribbean nations. And we'll have daily sessions for 55 days from every African nation with their tourism ministers and their trade ministers and their finance ministers to really build the connections, because our pivot has to be to fully embrace our role within the diaspora, in the African Union 6-region global has been working with us, and we had a great session a couple of days ago, global trade exchange. So the money that we have lost from federal and state contracts, I mean, the African and Caribbean countries have a total budget of about $785 billion. So so we need to go after those markets and to keep our progress going and to build supply chains. So our contribution to it has been the 100 Cities Initiative, where you know, Africa can be overwhelming, you know, but we're trying to assign city to city. So you don't need to learn about, you know, all of Africa. Just focus on Addis Ababa, right? And your city, build that relationship with that country. Because there are 100 cities in Africa and the Caribbean that have 1 million population, right? So all those places are literally starting afresh and are going to be growing for the next 30 to 40 years or so. So the possibilities are great in terms of growth for us. But
0: hold up right there, John, because you have some folks who are so really red, white, and blue, stars and stripes tied to this country. you know, chained to the Statue of Liberty. They're gonna have a hard time, as you mentioned, and pivot to the continent or the Caribbean. What are you gonna say to those folks to convince them that you know, right now the doors are closing on us, on this country right now, and they're doing it, and it's systematically, and this is we're looking for options, and these are some great options that we should examine. But they still can't. Still, they're on the illusion of inclusion. They still don't think it's happening, and they're concerned. We'll put it another way: they trust the white folks here, the colonizers here, then they trust their own brothers and sisters overseas. And I'm looking at the clock here; it's going to come on break, so I'll let you answer all those questions when we get back. Family, you too can join us in our conversation with our guest. He's the executive editor of the BlackBusinessMonth.com. His name is Don Templeton. He's based in San Francisco. We're talking about black business as well, and the reflection of what politics, the intersection of politics and business, because it's really crucial for us coming up in the next few months of what's going to happen to us as a people, as we've seen the doors are being slammed in our faces left and right. So what's our move? Our pivot move, John says, is to go to the continent and to the Caribbean. What are your thoughts? 800-450-7876 can get you in. We'll take your phone calls after we check the news, traffic, and weather in our different cities. That's next.

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0: And Grand Rising family, thanks for starting your day with us. It's a Wednesday morning, the first hump day of May, of June. Check that, June 2026, 60 minutes away from the top of the hour, I guess, is John Templeton. John is the executive editor of the BlackBusinessMonth.com, which is discussing business and politics and where they meet. John says, you've seen it. All these doors are closing around us. We're being locked out of all these contracts. And he says that we need to pivot to the continent or to the Caribbean. What are your thoughts? Before we go on, let me just remind you, I got a note here from the friends of Chairman Fred Hampton. The chairman is going to be in court this morning at 9 o'clock at 555 West Harrison. Not sure what the issue is. It's Judge Jean Maurice Wren's court, so they're asking Chairman Fred's followers to pack the courtroom. That's tonight, this morning, rather, at 9 o'clock at 555 West Harrison in Chicago. Also coming up later this morning, we're going to speak with civil rights icon, Dr. Ben Chavis. Before we hear from Dr. Chavis, though, the Faith Brothers are going to be here. They're going to talk about the sin of racism. And tomorrow we're going to be joined by chematologist Tony Browder, also Carlton Lewis from the Dixie Hummingbirds, as we continue our Black Music Month celebrations. And Dr. Kanoka Lagoke will be here. So if you are in Baltimore, keep that radio locked in real tight on 1010 WOL. Or if you're in the DMV, we're on 1450 WOL. All right, John, my question to you before we left was that so many of folks, especially in the business field, are tied to this current. You still believe that this thing is just temporary, it's going to blow over, and they have trepidations about doing business on the continent in the Caribbean. What do you say to those folks?
1: Well, our greatest utility to the diaspora is our American citizenship. So, our role needs to be to open American markets to African producers. The other thing is that we don't practice spending money with each other enough. We now have, I just finished A Love Supreme, State of Black Business 23rd edition. So we have 4.4 million African-American businesses. They have 1.8 million employees. So you got 6.2 million people who work for black businesses, which is a third of the black workforce. So we need to not only support each other, but we need to throw our economic weight around. So one of the things that I'm suggesting is that there's a company called Figures Inc. They're the only domestic smartphone maker. And I think that between now and August, that African-American businesses should switch their phone service to Figures. That would be a tectonic message to corporate America, because it's the first manufacturing area where we've had an alternative, where we can say we don't have to buy from you. And it also provides the phone service as well. So there are options along the spectrum, based on everybody's state of mind.
0: Gotcha. 12 away from the top. Yeah, David's joining us. He's in San Francisco, in your city. He's on line one. Grand Rising, David, you're on with John Templeton.
2: Oh, thanks. I was surprised to realize that you had a guest from the very town I'm calling from. Hey, I've got a girlfriend that's a teacher, and I heard you mention the school textbooks were being limited. And was that Proposition 208 you quoted?
1: Prop 209.
2: Oh, 9. Okay, I'll ask her about that. Because, and you might be familiar with this, the Texas, because Texas is so huge, they've got market forces on textbooks, and Texas, they're bigots and MAGA and everything awful. Their Texas School Book Commission is the one that's limiting the greatest amount of data. Even the sciences are being ripped out. And the
1: Texas and Florida.
2: Well, yeah, they're doing that on a statewide basis, but they don't have the publishing strength that the Texas School Book Commission does, because the big publishing houses have to listen to Texas if they want to latch on to market share. And basically cheat the other 48 or 49 states. And I've been pushing alternative school textbooks for years, you know, just get them out there. Create the books, and whether you do them as co-ops, whether you do them as, small industries, the shareholders try to latch onto their local school districts. Much less you could have church schools, buying them. But that Texas School Book Commission has been problems long before 1960. And they're like the John Birch Society of textbooks. So looking at that. But the other angle, we've got to come up with alternative currency. If you look at the history of how the American Revolution was won, if somebody's freezing you out, we'll boycott their money. You know, you can see it even sometimes in these old black and white movies where some rich guy will stagger into an inn or a bar or something like that. And pass down the road, and everybody knows who he is, and they say, "Your money's no good here." You know, it's the evil millionaire. That can't get service because he's so evil. And Trump is doing that to the U.S. dollar right now. So everybody in the world at this point is going to have to start ditching the U.S. dollar. And so the sooner we come up with local currencies, and Carl, you're probably familiar with Ralph Nader's been pushing this idea for years, and Howard Zinn as well. Local currency.
0: And we're racing the clock here, David. Just put in a question for him so John can respond.
2: Well, you were just basically talking about, blacks being frozen out of the economy. Well, everybody's being frozen out at this point. Farmers are blowing their brains out. In fact, there's even a suggestion, you were talking about local enterprise in this. George Washington Carver came up with all 600 inventions from soybeans, right? And the soybean farmers at this point are blowing their brains out because Donald Trump's tariffs have cut off trade with China. And so all of these farmers are sitting on tonnage and tonnage of soybeans, and they don't know what to do with it. You could come up with local investors who want to get into each of the 600 inventions that he came out of the soybean. You know, there were biodegradable plastics. There were hard plastics that'll last 100
0: right.
2: years.
0: I hate to push you over, Dave, because we come up on a break, and I want to get John a chance to respond, because you did give some great solutions. John, your thoughts on what David said. Is John still with us? Hopefully I haven't lost John. Kevin, see if we can get John back. David, are you still there?
2: Yeah, I'm here. Hey, one last thing, if I could.
0: Go ahead. Are we good?
2: DC politics?
0: Sure, go ahead.
2: Well, you notice the other day, Trump is trying to do his big mega rallies out there. His bait and switched, his political event. And he was calling it a state fair. Now, D.C. doesn't have state status, so was he planning on having it in D.C. or was it going to be in Maryland or something? Why
0: no,
2: would
0: he's,
2: get away
0: he's
2: calling it a state fair if D.C. doesn't have statehood.
0: That's a good question, but yeah, it is. He's thinking about putting it on the White House grounds, David. But I thank you for your call. 6 minutes away from the top of the hour. Hopefully we got John. Is John back with us yet, Kevin? because I got a question for you. One of our listeners wants to know how to access the Figures telephone service as well. So, family, you too can join us, you know, speak to John Templeton. John is the editor of the BlackBusinessMonth.com. He's based out in San Francisco. He's given us a report earlier on the Tuesday's primary race out in California. Those of you who missed it, the mayor in L.A. is in a runoff, and I guess that's how they planned it, Karen Bass. And also, it seems like a Republican is in the runoff as well for the governorship, it's no mystery. California's had Republican governors before. Gray Davis also had Arnold Schwarzenegger was the last Republican governor. So, and we talked about the fact that when you look at the map of California, the urban centers, whether it be in Oakland, San Francisco, the Bay Area, or L.A. County, are mostly blue. That's where most of our folks live. But the rest of the state, It's red. It's bright red. And I don't want to say just red. It's bright red. So here's the dichotomy. And this is emblematic of the rest of the nation as well. You go to all the urban centers where most of our people live. It's different from out when you get out in the suburbs. And that's a problem, too, that the polling people have figured that out. And also, he talked about what's coming down the pike for the L.A. area, you know, the Olympics. That's a big deal in the Olympics. He talked about it when Mayor Tom Bradley was there. He made sure that the black companies got a piece of the pie. And I'm sure Karen Bass is already thinking about that if she maintains her seat. So it's one of the important reasons why, you know, when people talk about why should you vote, you know, your vote doesn't mean anything, doesn't tell anything. That's crucial. This is what John is all about with his being the editor, executive editor of the BlackBusinessMonth.com. This is what they talk about, you know, how to create business opportunities for us as a people. And one of the reasons why, because we've seen these doors are being, these opportunities are being cut. The doors are being shut on us, and these changes, we see even the courts are ruling against us. And the question is, what do we do? And his thing now, he says, we need to pivot to the Caribbean and also pivot to the continent. And he's had groups of folks from both of those areas come in at the San Francisco show. The opportunities are there for us as business people. Our business people, you know, don't worry about if they don't want your business in this country. We talked a little bit about boycotts, but better yet, go where they want you. If they don't want you here, you know, take your product, fold your tent, and go somewhere else, or at least do business somewhere else. You don't have to physically move now. The internet has made business so much easier. You don't have to physically be in one place to do the business that you're there. So this is what John has been doing in his group, the BlackBusinessMonth.com. Tell you what, let's go check the traffic and weather in our different cities. When we come back, hopefully we'll have John with us. 800-450-7876 is the number to call to speak to John. We'll take your phone calls next.

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18: Because you're raising things that you haven't thought out. There were slave rebellions that did. All right, then give me the answer. You haven't answered me yet. If you thought it out, give me the answer.
16: Asking the tough questions.
19: Well, see, here's the thing. I called him with a statement. Now you.
18: No, but I'm questioning your statement. You can question mine. You can question any statement I make. You can question any statement. Whoa. You can question any statement I make, but you cannot call here and tell me don't question the statement you make, brother.
20: Brother's gonna work it out.
16: 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Just keep it real. Live from the National Action Network corporate headquarters in New York, keeping it real. And now, America's number one civil rights leader, the Reverend Al Sharpton.

0: Thursday. It's Wednesday. I'll be ahead of myself. Wednesday, June the 3rd. Black Music Month. Do you know what time it is? It's Al Sharpton's time. And for the next 3 hours, it's time to put aside all pretenses, deception, denial, or fronting. The time has come to keep it real on Keeping It Real with Reverend Al Sharpton. A very good afternoon to you all across the country. Good morning to our West Coast listeners, and welcome to those listening on Sirius XM, Channel 126, The Urban View, where talk empowers and becomes action. I'm coming to you live from our National Action Network corporate headquarters in New York. Let me begin by saying I joined the nation and people all over the world as we mourn the passing of Peabo Bryson, a great R&B artist. His voice was legendary. And Pamela Edgar has it on our message board. Thank you, Pamela. I was going to get to it, but you hit it right on top. So I said it's Black Music Month, and Peabo Bryson was certainly a black music historic figure. I met him a couple times. He did a lot of music with Roberta Flack, who I was close with. I ended up preaching her funeral. But Peabo Bryson, may he rest in peace. He gave us a lot of entertainment and a lot to smile about. Well, yesterday, the votes in 6 primaries came back in with a, mixed bag, they will say. In Los Angeles, Mayor Karen Bass did well. She came in first. And she did not get enough to not have a runoff. And she will have a runoff against, it is against this kind of center to right wing influencer. Many had predicted she would go down. She did not. People turned out, and she got over a third of the votes. So she would advance to the runoff. In Iowa, Donald Trump lost his endorsed candidate, Representative Randy Feenstra, lost to Zach Lahn. And it's very interesting that in the governor's race, Trump's candidate lost. Senate Democrats had their say. And it seems that in Montana, Alani Bankhead won the Senate primary, possibly allowing Seth Bodner to become the main anti-Republican challenger. So it's interesting. I was glad to see that Mayor Bass survived yesterday. She has work to do to get to the general. And I was very interested seeing that Trump's gubernatorial pick. That's what I'm looking for. His gubernatorial pick was defeated by Republicans in the Republican primaries. I'm also looking on the criminal justice side. I just got off the phone with the mother of a young man shot in the back in South Carolina. The case went back until where 14-year-old Cyrus Belton was shot by a owner at the time of Chikai Rick Chow. And he's saying that this young man, Cyrus, assaulted his son and was trying to rob him. Cyrus had a gun, but Cyrus ran down the block. He shot him in the back, and the jury acquitted him. And I just spoke with his mother, Reverend Nelson Rivers, who heads our South Carolina chapter of National Action Network, is there with her, along with Trudy Grant and others there that are protesting this. Even in self-defense, if it was self-defense, if Cyrus had a gun, and I don't know the details, but even if he had a gun, if he was running the other way, to shoot someone in the back and get no conviction is on his face wrong. And then we see the case of Sherry Moore, where she's a 34-year-old black woman, and this went viral where former Shelby police officer Carson Hyder assaulted her. She was having a mental health issue, and the video of her being beaten by this man, I think Ben Crump is getting in on that case. So as we look at all of the political headlines and the headlines from Iran, don't think justice is on the ground here in the USA. I see Essie English saying good afternoon, Reverend Sharpton from Jackson, Mississippi. I'm coming through Jackson soon, organizing for the March on Washington, Essie. So I'm glad to hear, or see rather, that you're with us. Let me say that there is so much going on, from Rubio testifying before the Congress to Trump now has withdrawn his request for the $1.8 billion slush fund that even a lot of Republicans was questioning. So he backed up on that one. So there's a lot to talk about today, as well as being Black Music Day, Black Music Month, I should say. Not only day, every day this month is Black Music History Day or Black Music History Month. We're taking your calls on these issues and whatever else you want to raise. We are going to also read from the message board. Gary Macy is saying on the message board, when is the March on Washington? Good, I'm glad you asked. It's August 28th, and in Washington, we're releasing the details probably in about 10 days of where we're gathering in Washington, but you can mark your calendar. We will be in Washington by the thousands on August 28th. Which is a Friday. It's the actual anniversary of the original March on Washington. And last night we had a Zoom call with about 200 ministers from around the country. And they're organizing. They're getting ready. We had a great Zoom call last night, August 28th, in Washington. I'm going to do a quick live shot with MS Now. I'm going to ask Dominique Sharpton to sit in for one segment as I go on MS Now, and I will be back taking your calls as we talk about the midterm elections, the withdrawal of the slush fund, and other issues that is on your mind. Let me give it to Dominique, and I am going in the other into conference room so I can, you're going to have to come around.
1: 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We hear that music. So we are going to take a break. Dominique Sharpton, I'm sitting in for Rev. Taking your calls. 1-877-532-5797. 1-877-532-5797. We'll be back. More of Keeping It Real with Sharpton. We'll be right back.

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0: Keeping It Real. I'm Dominique Sharpton, Reverend Sharpton's daughter. Hey, I'm just sitting in briefly. Rev is going to be joining us momentarily. He had to step away and speak to the people about some issues. And certainly we thank Rev for his voice, whether it be resonating on MS Now or resonating in a community near us. We certainly are appreciative of Rev and his voice and the leverage that he has elevated to be able to really speak truth to power and really mobilize and ignite communities. As we know, we have a lot of issues that we want to discuss and we feel very passionately about, but not only feeling passionate about the issues, we want to speak truth to power and actually put that power into action. And so we thank Rev for always being about the action and certainly igniting and inspiring and encourage all of us, right, to get into the action. So I want to say good afternoon to our message board family who's watching us via live stream at nationalactionnetwork.net. And certainly if you want to join in on the conversation, you can join in and call us at 1-877-532-5797 1-877-532-5797. Want to talk about this issue as we have been discussing it on Keeping It Real, but certainly want to re-emphasize, as we know, we are dealing with issues across the land, and we are gearing up for this march that's happening on August the 28th because we care about voting rights. We care about what they're doing in various communities where they're talking about how they are going to compact and discriminate against how we are going to be able to use our electoral power to cast our votes. Now, they're talking about what's happening with the Supreme Court, obviously what's happening in Alabama, how they've allowed Alabama to really use this congressional map that eliminates a majority black district. We've been talking about that, and certainly after this hearing where the Supreme Court in a 6-3 conservative majority ruling allowed Alabama to use a congressional map that eliminates one of the state's two majority black districts, given, of course, Republicans a major redistricting victory. And we're seeing this across the board, and certainly we feel the momentum. If you don't know, the momentum is raising very high, and so we want everyone to be on alert, be on notice, and get into the action. The time is now, and we certainly are the ones that can make that difference. Reverend Sharpton is back. I'm going to hand him back over the mic, but we are taking your calls and certainly taking your messages on the message board. Reverend Al, back to you.
1: All right. Thank you, Dominique. And thank you, Dominique, for sitting in as we did MS. One of the things we talked about just now in MS is the Supreme Court has now come out and overruled the Alabama court that said that they, the Alabama Supreme Court had ruled that the map that had been drawn by the Alabama legislature discriminated against blacks and that they were not going to allow that to go through. Well, then the right wing, the Trumpsters, the MAGA people in the state legislature went to the Supreme Court. And as you and I would know, the Supreme Court overturned the Alabama court. And as of now, we will end up with only one black district. The reapportioned district that had given us Congressman Figueres is gone as of a Supreme Court ruling. So that gives you more than enough picture on what we're facing in this country and why this march in August is important, because there has not been a national march on this. I mean, you know, if you look at history, the fact is that I was looking at a documentary last night. When this country split in half between the Union and the Confederacy, and Abe Lincoln had to fight against the Confederates, not necessarily to free the slaves. He fought to save the Union because they were splitting into two countries. In order to save the Union, he had to break the back of the Southern Confederate economy, which was slavery. And the type of slavery that was reaping this country's wealth, cotton, was the main export. They got wealthy off of exporting cotton, and anybody can get wealthy if you have a product and don't have to pay for the workers. We were then going through a civil war, which ended with the president at that time, Abe Lincoln, having to free slaves in the southern states in order for them to join the armed services, the Union Army, to defeat the Confederates. That's why you always hear me say, Lincoln didn't free the slaves freed Lincoln. By joining the army, they backed him up. The Confederates were winning in some battles. In winning them, that is where Lincoln, who always said he had a moral thing against slavery but didn't do anything about it. I think that we need to understand that the Emancipation Proclamation came through his anxiety and reluctance. Now, we are sitting here where this president and this country is getting ready to celebrate the 250th anniversary of the country. And they're trying to take us back 250 years. What do you mean by that, Reverend Mal? I mean 250 years ago, what they're getting ready to celebrate? We were enslaved. The signers of the Declaration of Independence, several of them owned slaves. So when they were writing, "We hold these truths to be self-evident," they weren't talking to you. We had to fight to get included in that. And we had to fight to be part of that. Now, some of us that claim to be more revolutionary say, well, we shouldn't fight to get in it. No, we fought because we financed it. We built it on our back. I'm not willing to walk away from 262 years of free labor and then 100 years of discrimination and just say, y'all got it. We made y'all rich. Y'all got it. 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I don't care how MAGA you get. You cannot erase history. And that's the history. Let's take a break and open up these phones. 1-877-532-5797. 1-877-532-5797. 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

0: 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You know, it is important. And I see you, Sandra A. Robinson in Florida. Rodney Jones, the mayor, is saying the Confederacy never paid a price for their insurrection. Lincoln and Grant never penalized those like General Lee and others. They went back south and regrouped into KKK, Jim Crow, Tea Party, and MAGA. That's the mayor. And I think that history is instructive, because this didn't come from nothing. It came from generations of people that felt that they owned us. We were property. And I'm not talking about 2,000 years ago as in biblical days, and they were just as wrong. But I'm talking about, I have been to the plantation in Edgefield, South Carolina, that my great-grandfather was a slave. That's my grandfather who I knew, his daddy. That's how close this thing is. And for 246 years, we were enslaved with no rights. It was against the law for us to read and write. It was against the law for us to marry. It was against the law for us to own property. And now we had to fight to save the Union. And Abe Lincoln did sign the Emancipation Proclamation, free the slaves. After we fought to save the Union, we saved them. Then they freed us and gave us nothing to build with freedom. You just free. So let me get this right. We've been on a plantation, two or three generations, 246 years, and now we're free. Where can we go? We have no money. We never got paid any wages. We have no education. We own no property. Well, y'all figured out you're free. Well, we did figure it out. We started building black churches, and in those churches, we built black fraternities, black businesses, black banks. Eventually, black political power. But we started with nothing. It's almost a joke to tell somebody they're free when you've worked them and given them no money, no way to read and write, and don't know where your family is because you wouldn't let us marry and you sold us all over the place. That's the history. And if you don't want to own it, that does not mean that it didn't exist. That is American history. Y'all want to talk about 250 years? Let's talk about it. And let's talk about why we're not going back now. And I think that people need to know the truth. That's why they want to take black history out of the schools. That's why DeSantis is taking it out in Florida. They don't want their children to know what was done. You know, a lot of these young MAGA people don't know the history of this country because they've been given a sanitized version. And we need to tell the truth, not out of hate, out of facts and love for our own. People say to me, Rebel, you can't keep bringing up stuff that'll make people hate. No, I want people to love my grandson, to love his great-great-grandfather when he knows what he went through, and then have a sense of responsibility not to let them bring it back there. If you understood what your grandma and great-grandfather, can you imagine your uncle, your grandfather, your daddy went to war, World War I, World War II, fought, risked their lives, some were wounded, watched their friends die, and then they came back to this country, and people that they were fighting and sitting in the front of the bus and they had to go to the back. Can you imagine the psychological injury that does to people? Can you imagine, as I said, my great-grandfather, I know where he was a slave, it was research for me. Can you imagine my grandfather, the son of that great-grandfather, not knowing who his great-grandmother was because she was sold to another state, like a bar of soap? And here we are three generations later with all this technology, with all these means, and somebody got to beg you to stand up for your grandma. That's why we're going to Washington. That's why we're going to stand up. That's why I don't care how many times they vote us out, we're going to come back in. Because we come from people with that kind of resilience and that kind of determination. Imagine sun up to sundown, you got to pick cotton. No, you ain't getting free. No, you're not getting paid. What do you think they were thinking about on the cotton field? I imagine all I could think is that they thought that one day my grandchildren, my great-grandchildren, won't have to go through this. I'm just going to go through this until we figure out how to stop this. They were depending on us. And what are we doing? Running around calling each other the N-word, calling our women bees, suffering from Negro amnesia, forgot where we come from and how we got here. And you mad at the folks that stand up for you. I meet people all the time. Ramel, let me take a picture with you. You know, I remember the time I didn't like you. Well, why didn't you like me? Well, you know, you were loud. Yeah, loud about your oppression. Loud about the brutality of your children. And you mad about that? There's something wrong with you. Ain't nothing wrong with me. How do you stand up against injustice quietly? Tell me how to do it. How do you whisper into putting attention on things from Amadou Diallo to George Floyd? How do you whisper and get that out there? Think about it. All right, let's go to the phone. Let's go to Still Bill in Cincinnati, Ohio, the buzz. Still Bill, you're keeping it real with Al Sharpton. Is Still Bill there?
1: Hello, this is the day the Lord has made, and I will rejoice and be glad in it. Good afternoon, Reverend.
0: Good afternoon.
1: I'd like to acknowledge the passing of Peabo Bryson, Foster Silvers, and Ronald LaPrey, formerly of the Commodores. And the song that comes to mind for me, their passing is Gone Too Soon. The fact that I didn't get to meet any of these guys, to congratulate them and, just thank them for, the entertainment, that they provided for us and everything. Like I said, they're gone too soon, but they're in a better place. Reverend, you are so right of what you're saying. The song that comes to mind, was going on to today is wake up everybody. You give us so much knowledge and you give us food for thought. You also give us faith and encouragement, to just move on in these troubling

0: for us. And like you said, you know, we get mad and we call each other the N-word and everything and all that. And like I said, you know, I'm awake of what's in front of me and what's behind me. I think about the next 2 years that we have to put up with this man. And, you know, I don't want anything particular to really happen to him. But, you know, it would be great if some kind of, situation where he gets out of office somehow, you know. But, yeah, like I said, I got my faith in God. And I got my faith in you. And I thank you for the time that you give me. And to Dominique, I'm still Bill, and I will keep it real, as always. Well, thank you.
1: I will tell her she's in the office. Thank you for your call. And I think that we're going to take the break. I hear the music. Lining up your calls at 1-877-532-5797. It's Witness Wednesday. Witness Wednesday. Be a witness by black music. Somebody want to maybe give their condolences to Peebo Bryson and Silver Brother, or be a witness about your ideas for where we are and what we need to do. Be a witness on your reaction to yesterday's midterm primary. Witness Wednesday. Shout and keeping it real. Be right back.

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19: Are you keeping it real?
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1: Keeping it real, keeping it real. I am your host, Reverend Al Sharpton, and we're back. 1-877-532-5797. 1-877-532-5797. Or you can go on the message board at www.nationalactionnetwork.net. And let me say that by way of announcements, Politics Nation, it'll be hot and heavy this Saturday and Sunday. I'm going to break down with the candidates or what happened and what did not happen on primary day yesterday. And now we head into the coming primaries. Really going to spend some time with the members of the Senate on the implications of the Supreme Court decision that overturned the Alabama Supreme Court, saying that the redrawing of the districts in Alabama was illegal, and what we do from here on that. And I'm going to, of course, deal with the whole tenor. And I say tenor in terms of the, I guess the best way to put it is the sound and atmospheric hearing going on in our community. I got a lot that coming at you this Saturday and Sunday, 5 p.m. Eastern Time on MS Now. And then, of course, you that are in the New York area, meet me at the Saturday Action Rally. And we'll be at the historic Mother AME Zion Church, 137th and Lenox Avenue, 9 a.m. to 11 a.m. You that are not in the New York area, you can watch it live on Impact Television on www.nationalactionnetwork.net, or you can go on YouTube/NAN. And we're there another week, maybe 2 weeks. We finishing up stuff, getting the city inspectors to sign off on stuff. So in New York, I guess in other places as well, you have to have a certificate of occupancy, which ensures and everybody in the building. And since we're going to have 700 people there of every rally and during the workshops during the week, we've got everything straight in terms of rehabilitation. Now we're getting the building department to give us a CO. So if we get it this week, we'll be there next week at the new building. But we definitely this Saturday be at Mother AME Zion. And you that are getting ready, somebody on the message board asked me earlier, I read it, about when is the march, and I gave it to them. You that want to sign up and say, I want to be a part of march, I'm in this city, what's the nearest bus? Or I can organize a bus in my city. Can you help me organize it, Rev Mal? Go to www.nationalactionnetwork.net. www.nationalactionnetwork.net. And sign up and tell us your status. Tell us, you, this is me. I want to come. I am coming. I need to organize a bus. I need to know what the bus is. Don't just sign up and don't tell us what it is you need us to do to help get you and as many people there as possible. I see Tricia on the message board, 1989, saying, I heard Pelley went out with both barrels smoking. I'm glad that she brought that up. The 60 Minutes has been totally reformed by the new president, CEO of CBS, since it was bought by the Ellisons, who are close to Donald Trump. And they revamped, changed producers, changed everything from 60 Minutes. 60 Minutes was the news magazine show in this country for decades. The Rolls Royce of news magazine shows. network was 60 Minutes. I know they did two or three stories on me, and every time I got more reaction than anything. So I know their audiences were real white and black. But then they came in and took out people, correspondents and reporters, Barry Weiss, that were left-leaning or not willing to do whatever Trump wanted, because the Ellisons, the new owners, are close with Trump. Scott Pelley, the veteran 60 Minutes correspondent, went off on them in a meeting, saying they're burying the show. This is not journalism. This is wrong. We have a certain standard. We were the standard. And rather than hear him out and consider what he's saying, they fired him. I'm telling you that we're getting closer and closer to a monarchy where the king is Trump, and anyone that wants favor with the king has to do things like this. That is why I find it so contradictory to celebrate the country breaking from King George and royalty 250 years ago and trying to crown a king today. What are you celebrating? What you claimed you were trying to break away from is now what you're in fact crowning. And Rodney Jones, the mayor, saying they fired three female journalists and Scott Pelley spoke out about it. He was fired. Integrity is a lost attribute. You're right, Mr. Mayor. Had nothing to do with their journalistic skills. Had nothing to do with their investigative reporting. It's that they were saying things that Trump may not like. You're gone. Just like ABC tried to do with Jimmy Kimmel until people stood up and rallied, which is an example of what rallying will do if you stand up. Rebel ain't done nothing for black folks. Well, until a couple weeks ago in Mississippi and in Montgomery and what we planning for Washington in August, we weren't standing up ourselves. We were home grumbling. We didn't get out there and show numbers. We didn't get out there and show them our outrage. That's why August 28th is so important. Do you really think folk care that you cussing at the telephone or cussing at the TV? I do a TV show, and I'm on other shows two or three times a week. I can assure you, nobody in the studio hear you cussing at us. You got to get out there and do something. You got to get out there and stand for something. Let's go to Ray in Cincinnati, Ohio, to Buzz. Ray, you're keeping it real with Al Sharpton.
2: Yes, sir, Rev. Inspiring speech. Thanks for taking my call. We have a couple things. And this is what I don't understand, and I'll never understand it. Black folks ain't going nowhere. We've been fighting since slavery all the way to a black president, black millionaires, black billionaires, more black middle class. You know, we're dominating sports. We ain't going anywhere. I think white folks think, or the ones that's in charge thinks, that we're just going to give up, you know, and go back to Africa. And I'm sure they would love that. But, you know, like I said, we've been fighting, but I don't understand that. You got people out here with money, with status, that's able to make change, but they're silent. You know some of them. You probably know a lot of them. And folks in the third, black folks in the 30s and the 40s, the 50s and the 60s fought. They sacrificed. You know, they sacrificed their jobs to make a better life for them and their kids and their grandkids. And now, you know, some black folks today, as long as they got their millions in their big homes and their four or five cars in their garage, they're happy. They're silent. You know, they could do more. you know, than they could. But, you know, that's just, you know, it makes more sense for white folks to get along with blacks than, because Trump is 80 years old. He acting like he's going to be here another 20, 30, 40 years. You know, and, but why, if because of the color of your skin, because you're a Democrat or Republican, you know, I mean, I was standing about a week ago, I was pumping gas. It was like 4:40, and a guy next to me said, "What do you think about these gas prices?" And I was pissed off anyway about something else. And I said, "Did you vote for Trump?" He goes, "Yeah." "What does that have to do with anything?" I said, "You deserve what you get then." And then I went on to pump my gas and left. I wasn't pissed off at him at that time. I was just pissed off at other things. But, Rev, when it comes to Scott Pelley, Pelley knew, you know, he's already made his millions. He's a little older. He knew he was going to get fired. So he's going out saying what he needed to say.
1: Right.
2: You know, I'm just surprised that Bill Whitaker and a couple other ones there decided to stay. You know, if they wanted to get rid of 60 Minutes, why didn't they just cancel the whole series? They do it with other series. They just cancel it for no reason. You know, why destroy it? You know, it doesn't make any sense to me. You know, so, and one thing I didn't know, that California is 75% Democrat, 75. And kudos to Karen Bass. But people got to realize that even if you don't like her, is she the best candidate to beat the Republican? Doesn't matter if you like her or not. The main goal is to get the Democrat in that seat. You know, forget what she's done and what she's said. If she's the best candidate to beat the Republican, vote for her. All right, Rick.
1: All right. Thank you for your call. Let me go on the message board. Jeff McDonald says, "For the record, folks, black Africans sold white Europeans. Black Africans sold. Black Africans are responsible for slavery. Boycott black-owned businesses." I'm surprised Jeff could spell as ignorant as he writes. No, he didn't misspell some words. Black Africans sold what European? And what black businesses boycott? And I pray for you. I just pray for you. I won't even say what I want to say. Because you need help. I read it so the whole world know you need help. Jeff McDonald, y'all put him on your prayer list. He's not with us mentally. Let's take a break. Be right back. Keeping it real. Shopton. Witness Wednesday.

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0: Today in Black History Music Month, let's go to the phone. Let me go to Thelma in Baltimore, Maryland. Thelma, you're keeping it real with Al Sharpton.
1: Hello, Reverend Al Sharpton. Listen, I have breast cancer, right? Mm-hmm. So as long as I've been on the phone, I practically forget my name. I'm not kidding. I want to say, first of all, one thing about Kamala when she was running for president. She was supposed to make president. A lot of people don't realize that like I do. But we the people, in order to form a more perfect union, establish justice, ensure domestic tranquility, provide for the common defense, promote the general welfare, and secure the blessing to ourselves and our prosperity, do ordain and establish this for the Constitution of the United States of America. And let me also say this, sir, thank you. When Biden, no matter what reason he stepped down for President Biden, she was automatically became president. Now, I don't know why. I'm the only one in this whole wide world.
0: No, that's not true. Mm-hmm. He did not step down as president. He stepped down that he was not going to run again. He didn't resign as president.
1: Well, okay. All right, sir. Thank you.
0: Thank you for your call. Let's go to Keith in Atlanta, Georgia. Keith, you're keeping it real with Al Sharpton.
2: Good afternoon, Reverend Sharpton.
0: Good afternoon.
2: Yes, sir. So thank you for taking my call. First, I want to give my condolences to the People Bryson family, as well as I think the Silvers family somebody mentioned.
0: Silvers family.
2: And
0: Yes, sir.
2: Great music coming from both families. The other thing I want to discuss is one of the things, topics you brought up over the weeks. I'm hearing a lot of young people bring up talking about, and I was talking to a gentleman yesterday, actually on this same radio station yesterday evening, about segregation, and they're talking about Black Wall Streets. I don't think they understand the legalities of that and all that kind of stuff. So my point to the guy yesterday and some more stuff is, yeah, it sounds good on the surface of segregating and having your own Black Wall Street and your big businesses and all of that. But if the rest of the country, which is mostly white people, is going down in the toilet and they look over and they see Black people prosper like they did back then, that is not going to go well. They bombed us 156 different times because we were prospering when they weren't, or because racism came out and it just took over with them. And that's what I tried to get over him. And then the thing about it is, not just that, but it costs taxes to build something like that, U.S. soil taxes, which means if you're going to build, you got to build a foundation, you got to build structure and all this kind of stuff. And then you have to start paying taxes on it, U.S. taxes. And what's to stop a president like this one we have here, a rogue president? So, we're going to double your taxes just like we're doing right now with the gentrification, so we can move you out and move us in. You see what I'm saying? So what you have to do is you have to vote for the right people to be put in place first, or period, really, in order to even get something like that accomplished, because there are going to be some people who are going to try to stop you from doing it. And in order to keep them from doing that, you're going to have those folks that are willing to fight for you and your rights to do what you're doing. So that being said, it's going to take 2 to 3 to 5 years to even get the foundation started for something like that. And it's going to take another 5 to 10 years before you can even make a profit off of it. You understand what I'm saying, Reverend Sharpton?
0: So yes, far, I do.
2: Yeah. Then, on top of that, you need to vote anyway, because the vote is what's your power, is your voice where you go. I had a conversation with somebody. Well, I'm not going to vote all Democrat down the ticket. I might vote some Republican. That's your right. You can do that. No problem. But know there are consequences behind it, because you don't – yeah. I'm not going to lie to you. All Democrats ain't good. I get that. But Republicans have shown their hand. They are sitting on their hands, Congress and the Senate, they're sitting on their hands, and not to fail to mention, you have state, you have local, you have county, you know, city and everything like that. I mean, they're complicit. Nobody is shouting out, say, hey, wait a minute, we're mistreating these black folks, we're mistreating the Democratic Party, let's not do this. Everybody's complicit, nobody's saying anything, or they're scared to say anything, too scared to say something, and they're not doing anything about it. And you're going to turn around and vote for that same person who you don't know what his mindset is? Yeah. And then I'm going to find out the Democrat. I'm going to try to look at the policies of the Democrat when I go down to ticket. And what is his policy? What is his stances? What did he vote for last time? Who did he vote for last time? Do your homework. And then don't stop at Congress and the Senate. Vote for your city. Vote for your county. Vote for your state. Vote for the federal government. You know, I look at what happened in Memphis, and I was disturbed. Only 100,000 votes out of 600,000? Come on, people. We can do better than this.
0: We must do better than this. That's exactly right. I love the way you're talking. Thank you for your call. And I think that it is encouraging to me to hear people talk like Keith is talking. I really mean that. Let's go to Chevy Chase, Maryland, my friend Mrs. Richardson. Mrs. Richardson, you're keeping it real with Al Sharpton.
3: Yes, good afternoon, my dear. How are you today, Reverend?
0: I'm doing well. How are you?
3: Fine. You said so much earlier on the plate that, I mean, it can only be summed up as the truth, the whole truth and nothing but the truth, because I tell you, we have been brainwashed by the Anglo-Saxon people from Civil War on up. You know, black men were in every war. We have to salute our black men. The ones who were courageous enough to get out there. And even though they knew what the odds were, you know, the black men that aren't not just sitting around, you know, sitting up and talking and talking. I'm talking about these. We had wonderful, brilliant black men. And, you know, they're gone now. But, I mean, they knew what the odds were, didn't they, Reb, about when they came back home? They would still likely be put down. They already knew these things, but they wanted to prove to this country what they could do. And from the president's office on up, and the presidents at that time, and I'm going back from George Washington, Thomas Jefferson, all of these folks, all these presidents that were still denying black men the right to have first-class citizenship, the way that Jackie Robinson was fighting for, even though he took the, you know, even though he was criticizing Paul Robeson, which I didn't think was right, but he really was innocent to a point because he didn't really know Paul Robeson, I don't think, that well.
0: Hold on, Ms. Richardson, I'm going to hold you over. Let's take a break. Be right back. Keeping it real. Sharpton. Be right back.
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0: It real. I am your host, Reverend Al Sharpton. Let's go back to Miss Richardson on the phone. Miss Richardson.
1: Yes, dear. As I was saying, Rev, you know, Jackie Robinson and I believe Dred Scott, those two, even as far back as Dred Scott, far back as he goes, he was trying to get, I think, these Anglo people, oriented people, to understand that black folks in this country paid a penalty for so much that they were deserving to get. And he was trying to let them know that way very early on that we have a right to first-class citizenship because we had already been tossed to them in a way where they did what they did with us, to do what they wanted to do at will, Rev, at will. And even today it's that way. They do with a particular, I might as well emphasize the Negro word, because that's what they did with us, at what they would, whoever called us and started saying Negroes. That term came from knowing where we came from initially, were from slavery, the Negro class, the Negro, name. And all before or all after, of course, you know, many African people obtained their own languages. They never lost it because they were not enslaved. Those Africans in Africa today, they're going through hell, of course, you know, a lot of them. Particularly the Sudan. I mean, look at the Sudanians, Rev, you know, and we don't say much about it. You know, we're saying more about entertainers than we do about our brothers and sisters in the Sudan. That's sad. And but what I'm initially saying is that these folks were trying to get first-class citizenship for us, even at the era of Dred Scott. So I'm saying, and black men have been an all participant of war, civil war, and even, the Spanish American, I guess they were involved with that. And you know how far back that goes, the Spanish American War and everything like that. So I'm saying, bottom line, Rev, it just seems like to me, it's by design, like a lot of our people are saying it is, it's by design that they target us. Because all the other groups, if you look at them now, and if we ever do go into detail, which would be nice once in a while, about other groups, what they're doing, how they have achieved, what their successes are, because so many of us are very asleep. We're asleep not knowing what other groups are doing, and we seem to think that they're on the same level, on the same page. Some are. Some of those people are, but many of them are trying to come into the country in a way that they shouldn't be coming in. And we have people trying to get legal citizenship as it is now. And so we have institutions, you know, many places that's jammed with people. And so I'm just saying, with the close, we've got to, you said it well, we've got to help our own. We got to start looking at what we need to do for us, because all these other cultures have made it. And Trump is not going to point his finger at them. I'm going to tell you now, folks, he's not going to do it. He is targeting us, Negro class, the ones that was taken from Africa and enslaved and put on the cotton plantations. This is the group, us, the Negroes.
0: No doubt about it.
1: Mm-hmm. All right, dear, and I love you.
0: Love you. And let me say this. It is clear they're targeting us. They do it by race. They say it straight out. And, when they talk about what's going on around the world, Ms. Richardson is right. They're not talking about Sudan. I remember when I went over there before, they were not talking about it. That's why I went over there. And they got angry. Why am I talking about Sudan? The same reason we talk about any famine, dislocation, anywhere in the world. But if we are convinced that we are not equal people, there's somebody interfering with our sound. If we are convinced that we are not equal people, then we will not demand to be treated equally. It's just that simple. And my thing is, if y'all are so superior, then pay your bill. Pay for the folk that made the country what it is. Pay your bill, you big shot. You want $1.8 billion for your friend? Pay your bill to repair the damage you did and got, never got paid. Never paid nobody. Pay your bill. Ain't nobody begging. We built this. Let's go to Disco Brian in Philadelphia, Pennsylvania.
2: Touche to all that, Rev. Before my black music history entries today, if there's time for that, a few things. First, kind of related to what you were talking about, I'd like to quote a Blue Sky post from one of my favorite accounts and one of my favorite teachers on the Blue Sky app, a black woman who I believe is a practicing Muslim, whose handle is Darling Ebony. She wrote, quote, "Where are the campus protests for the loss of black voting rights? Surely the leftists demanding that black people care about Gaza are planning them at any moment now," end quote. I want to thank her for that and allowing me to share that with your worldwide audience today, Rev. Do you have any reflections on that sentiment?
0: I agree. I think what they're doing is in Gaza is wrong, and I think that they're doing even more immediate right here to our voting rights is wrong. And I think that, and I say to a lot of our young people in National Action Network and other groups, that the same young people that get you out there on their cause, you must demand they come out on yours, or they're using you. And I don't want to be used by Jews or by those in Middle East Arab countries. I want to be standing up for what's right. I stood up against what's going on in Gaza because it's wrong, but I expect the people that are in the anti-Netanyahu movement to stand up with us because Trump is wrong.
2: Amen to that, Rev. Also, you were talking about Barry Weiss earlier. One relevant reminder that I think we should all keep in mind about the new president of CBS News, Barry Weiss. Rev, did you remember or recall that she was one of the so-called journalists who Elon Musk handpicked to brief Congress about the quote-unquote Twitter files in 2022? Yeah. Yeah, it was her and one of Bernie Sanders' biggest journalist surrogates, Matt Taibbi, who worked at Rolling Stone for years, who Musk selected and paid handsomely to report about how supposedly beholden Twitter was to Biden, Harris, and Fauci before Musk took over and turned the platform into a cauldron of racist and anti-Semitic hate. Also, since my name was brought up yesterday, I want to respond to Brother Charles. I greatly appreciate him, and I want to correct the record that you reminded him of yesterday, and I appreciate that I'm not Jewish. I am an MLK Christian, doing my best to follow your lead, Rev, and married into a Jewish family, and that I care equally about anti-Semitism, anti-black racism, reparations, and voting rights. I'm a proud NAN member, and one of my proudest recent votes was cast for State Senator Sharif Street here in Philly, the first Muslim candidate I've had the honor to vote for. And on that, I pray

0: fully co-sign a weekly solutions day, Rev, here maybe at some point. And one solution I am building is ClearPath, a media accountability briefing service, helping civil rights leaders know who they're sitting down with before podcast appearances, and then redirecting their time toward better aligned platforms. And so, Rev, on that, I called Nan's main number, and they asked me to send a short description with no attachments, which I did, referencing your interest, and I will keep following the proper process.
1: You sent them a description of what?
0: Of the media service, accountability service that we create.
1: All right, great.
0: Yeah.
1: All right.
0: So I know how you gotta, you gotta keep the wheel greased. So that's that. Thank you for that, Rev.
1: All right. Thank you for that. Let's go to Super Rossiti in Detroit.
2: How you doing, Pat?
1: Hello.
2: Right. So just a couple of topics right quick. Rev, I just want to say your last couple callers about the last few callers, they were saying like slavery and all. It's nothing that makes my blood boil more than people constantly hanging on the word slave and slavery. That's why I came up with the notion of call it bondage and call them Africans that were in bondage. And it's nothing more that lets the people know you are inferior, you're not equal to other people when you keep talking about you were enslaved.
1: Bondage does not give the description in full of what we were. Bondage means that if I capture you and hold you in a colonial position, you're in bondage. Slavery means you had to work and not get paid. You can be in bondage and not have to work. We were in bondage and in slavery.
2: Okay, why we got to keep hanging on that though, Rev?
1: Because we are owed that. If we don't hang on that, then we're not owed reparations. That's why. They don't owe us nothing. If you do not make it clear we built this country, owe you nothing. They owe you nothing for bondage.
2: It's about your spirit and your soul, and what are you teaching your kids?
1: My spirit and my soul says that I owe it to my kids to know their great-grandparents were made to work with no wages. That's what my spirit and soul tells me. And it doesn't interfere with me being empowered now. It doesn't interfere with me going forward now. But denying where we came from and how we were abused does not sit well with telling the truth about now and going forward. They want us to forget what they did. We should never let it be forgotten. We should not stop because of what happened, but we should never let it go unsaid. That's a disgrace to our forefathers, in my opinion. Let's take a break. Be right back. Keep it real. Shopton. Be right back.
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20: 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I am your host, Reverend Al Sharpton, 1-877-532-5797, 1-877-532-5797, and of course you can go on our message board at www.nationalactionnetwork.net. You know, people, in my judgment, have all kinds of opinions, and they have the right to. But be prepared to defend your opinion. I was stopped not long ago by a young, I would say looked like his 20s, white male in Manhattan. And he said to me, Reverend Al, I've been following you all my life in the media. Sometime I agreed with you, sometime I didn't. He said, why didn't you ever stop fighting? I said, because they never stopped fighting me. I said, you got to understand something, young man. When I joined the movement when I was 12, I was taught they are never going to retire. They just pass the assignment on to their children and their children's children. So I'm never going to retire because the struggle is a marathon. It's not a sprint. You can't run and win one bill and think that's over. We see that now. Voting rights bill lasted 60-something years. They're trying to take it. We got to fight. If you think that you can just win one fight, it's like when I was younger, I used to love boxing. Went to most of Muhammad Ali's fights. I knew him. Went to just about all of Mike Tyson's fights. I knew him well. But every time a champion won a fight, he had another contender. You're not champion unless you can keep fighting. If you sit down, we stop fighting, which some of us did, they'll take voting rights. They'll take DEI. Because they figure you're not fighting. They never stop fighting. All over the world, they're still trying to take everybody's business. Still trying to take natural resources. So don't get out here and fight folk that never going to stop fighting if you got a retirement plan. Because you're in the wrong fight. Let's go to Rick in Germany. Rick, you're keeping it real with Al Sharpton.
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11: I'm struggling with speech and brain and focus, but I've enjoyed your show today. I just want to say, first of all, to the young people listening, I would give you a little caution in regards to talk radio. I have shared some of my personal sins and my struggle with American Secret Services over my lifetime. And I've been quite detailed about my family. Be careful what you put on air and how much you share of your personal pain and struggle. The demons listen as well as the angels. Second, in responding to Miss Alverda, blacks in military service are going into service due to lack of jobs there in America and poor education. They're going to fight and die for Israel very soon. And in responding to Brother Brian from Philly on anti-Semitism, European Jews got reparations from Germany. Israeli Jews got money in support of arms from Germany and the U.S., while the U.S. stalls reparations for both African Americans and Native Americans. Many Native Americans died due to disease brought by the Europeans, not just by the gun and the massacres, although those occurred, but many Native Americans died due to disease. And we stall as a government in making right, educating them on the reservations, raising them out of poverty, giving them treatment for alcoholism, which white Americans and a few Jewish Americans put upon the Native Americans to subdue them through alcohol. It's a struggle, but you got to find a better way there in America than military service. It's not all it's cracked up to be. And I say that having family in military service that I'm proud of. But we've got to do better than just military service. We've got to come back to the vote, and we've got to get serious about education. Brother Man, I'm done.
20: All right. Thank you for your call. let me go to Brother Jihad, the sage of the South. Brother Jihad.
12: Hey, Reverend Al. Two things that defy my history of slavery.
20: We can't hear you clearly.
12: Can you hear me better now?
20: Yeah.
12: So, Okay. The history of slavery. I think that the young man should study the history of slavery. And if he basically just studied the history of slavery, he wouldn't get in such position. And I would like for him to, you know, call you tomorrow and tell me where did we enslave the white people and what country did we take them from and ship them to. Because I hadn't read that part of history at all. I like to know when that took place. But I do know that all societies had some form of slavery. And the distinct difference between the history of slavery and other cultures is American slavery was what we call chattel slavery. There's no equal to chattel slavery in the history of the world, where people were taken and shipped 9,000 miles at the bottom of boats, chained, raped, separated. I mean, there's no history. There's no comparison. But I think he's just going off of the word slavery. But now there's a distinct difference. You know, the serfs in the European system would have been considered slaves, but they weren't separated from family, killed and raped and put in a unbearable position for 300 or 250 years and then constantly for another 300 or 400 years. So if he could just do that basic research, you know, maybe before, like Rick said, before you come on talking. And the brother, young brother, Rev, this is what I keep saying on the internet, the young brother that you just talked with, who said, let's forget everything and move on. I guarantee that if he has a job, he checks his paycheck every week to make sure that every dime that he's supposed to get for those 40 hours, you know what I mean? If the boss missed a dollar, you know what I mean? He would be in the boss's office or at the accounting department saying, you all robbed me of $5 or half a day pay or hour pay. So how can he logically say what he said to a people who were enslaved and didn't get paid for 250 years straight? Right. I mean, and that's from a young brother, Rev, a young brother you were talking to. You know what I mean? Right. And I'm trying to figure out where they're coming from, because they all over the internet, girls and guys, talking as silly and as willy as possible without any history. You know what I mean? So thank you again. I just wanted to throw that in.
20: I'm glad you called in. You raised, and that's my whole point. I just think we should stop a minute and ask ourselves. And I said it in the context of they are promoting now the anniversary of this country. So anybody told them to get over it? I didn't hear anybody say, why y'all celebrating 250 years of America? But since you brought it up, let me tell you what you did in those 250 years. And then you have somebody call me and say, don't talk about that. But you don't tell Trump and them, they don't talk about their 250-year celebrations. And they're going to have UFC fights on the White House lawn celebrating their independence. And it only reminds me of why I'm not part of celebration. That's all. So you may think you've said something profound, or I told them, let's get over it. You didn't tell Trump, get over 250 years. So my thing is, should we get trapped in the past? No. We should talk about now, understanding now is based on the past. And anybody intelligent know you can't deal with the present, without dealing with the ramifications of the past. It's just that simple. When I went down to Edgefield, South Carolina, when that collector and the press showed me where my great-grandfather was a slave, I can't tell you what went through my body physically when I saw that name Sharpton and realized that was my ownership papers. That was not my name. Sharpton was who owned my great-grandfather, Alexander Sharpton. So every time I write my name, I can't forget how I got it. Let's take a break. Keeping it real. Witness Wednesday. Be right back. Keep it real.
0: I'm too much.
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0: Real. I am your host, Reverend Al Sharpton, and we're back. 1-877-532-5797. And Senator, we've been talking about the returns from yesterday's primaries in nine states. We've been talking about the implications of that. We've been talking about the ongoing fight around voting rights, with the Supreme Court coming back, overturning the Alabama court that said that the change ballot was correct. Now they brought it back to the elimination of one congressional district whose population is majority black. And we've talked about this case where this young man was shot in the back. I mentioned that in Columbia, South Carolina. One of the things that I did not bring up that I'm going to deal with on Politics Nation Saturday is that there was a moment of silence where legislators stood in Texas in honor of Derek Chauvin. Derek Chauvin was the man, policeman, convicted of putting his knee on the neck of George Floyd until he died. And how they stand up in a public taxpayer building and give some tribute to him. I'm going to have Attorney General Keith Ellison from Minnesota on to talk about this. This happened, in Minnesota. And Keith Ellison was one that prosecuted Derek Chauvin and the other two, and they're in jail right now. That is why it is important to know our history, because that blatant killing of George Floyd on tape, where a jury of their peers convicted them. I was in Minneapolis for the whole fight. I was there the night the jury came in. If you think that that was not in the context of America from the beginning teaching people we're less than human, we're three-fifths of a man, we were born to serve, all of that leads up to the bigotry now. So to say let's just move on, how you gonna move on when you're still being discriminated against by people who were raised by people who told them we're not equal? Don't look at them as equal. They're named after us because they are property. That's why we created our own world with our music. We celebrate black music. That's why there was a ring to black music that was different, because we were coming from a different place. Our souls had been soaked in different kind of misery. That's where soul music come from. That's where gospel came from. We would use our gospel songs in slavery to send messages, send code words. But if you don't know your history, if you are so enticed with let's start right here, let's just deal what's here, you will be out of context on not only what they're doing, you don't even understand what your mom and daddy's impulses were, because they were born with certain things that came out of their parents who went through certain things. You don't understand yourself, why you react a certain way, and don't know why. Let's go to Reverend Joe Williams in Philadelphia, WURD. Reverend Joe, how you doing? I don't hear Rem Williams.
1: Can you hear me?
0: Yeah, I hear you now. Yes, sir.
1: Okay. I want to thank God for you and thank God for Mr. James Davis, who kept the Dixieland Birds of Delta for 70 years. I am the last living member of the group, but I'm going to keep on going. I'll be 88 in 2 months. But I'm gonna
0: wow.
1: So, yeah. And he kept that group together for 70 years, so we can't forget all they went. went through it. I went through a little bit with them, but they went through a whole lot. So thank God for me. Thank God for you keeping the flame alive. We can't put that flame out. Don't back up. See, these folks telling all this stupid talking because they don't know what they're talking about. I've gone places where they wouldn't even give us gas and give us tickets for having lights on my car too bright and all that. They, for 70 years they suffered, but they stayed together. And I thank God for it. I don't regret it. It kept me going and kept me, they respect people like you. You could look for a big church and all that stupid stuff, but you kept the fight. I'm going to keep this story alive of the Dick Silverberg too. Mr. David, we wore those Washington wear shirts, and that's exactly what we had to do at night. Wash the shirt and wear it again the next day for the program.
0: I love it.
1: We went through a lot. But Reverend Al, keep doing what you're doing. Wonder why the young people don't know much about this gospel now.

0: something. They brought generations of us through. That when we didn't have hope, they sung us through our despair. The Dixie Hummingbird. Love them. Let's take a break. Be right back. Keeping it real. Shopton. Be right back.
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17: This show has been previously recorded. No phone calls, please.

Keeping it real, keeping it real. I am your host, Reverend Al Sharpton, and on the message board I'm seeing keeping it real. Akeem is sharing. Joanne Kemp says NBC News reporting the justices could invalidate laws in 14 states that allow ballots that arrive after election day to be counted. And we're still awaiting Supreme Court decisions on early voting, on voting ballots. And given the record of this court so far, I think that they're going to try again to chip away at our access to voting, easy access, and people's rights. That's why this March, August 28th, is so important. A guy said to me at an airport not long ago, says, man, with all they doing, why are people so quiet? And I told him, I said that last year. That's why we marched on Wall Street. I hope you don't think that being quiet makes them forget you here. Like you hiding in the closet saying, shh, nobody know we're here. No, they know you here. And they're going to reduce us back to unequal servitude. And in biased silos, because you can't talk about racial equality no more. Let me remind you, watch Politics Nation with Al Sharpton this Saturday and Sunday. I'm really going to get into the results of this midterm primaries we just went through, but what the Supreme Court decision meant. And then we'll have members of the Senate, Congress on how they can answer this with new law. I want to talk about this young man shot in the back, killed, and they let this assailant go in South Carolina. And of course, I want to talk to Keith Ellison, Attorney General of the state of Minnesota, about how they celebrated. Had a moment of celebration for Derek Chauvin, man who killed. He was in jail right now for killing George Floyd. So make sure you watch Politics Nation with Al Sharpton both Saturday and Sunday, 5 p.m. Eastern Time on MS Now. Don't miss it. You that are in the New York, New Jersey, Connecticut area, meet me or beat me to the Saturday Action Rally. We're at Mother AME Zion, historic Mother AME Zion Church on 137th Street and Lenox Avenue, 9 a.m. to 11 a.m. And a week or two we'll be at our headquarters, but we thank God for the kindness of Reverend Malcolm Byrd and the officers of Mother AME Zion. And, of course, you that are not in the New York area can watch it live on Impact Television on www.nationalactionnetwork.net or on YouTube/NAN. And I can say I'm very glad to see if people are signing up saying I want to be part of the August 28th march. It's time to put Washington on notice. And I want to join you and Martin Luther King III and Andre Waters King there that day. I need your names. I need to know if you need information on where buses are near you or if you want to organize a bus or whatever it is that will help you and help others that you know. Be part of the great march. That's very important. I'm trying to reach Celestine Browser
says, quick question, Reverend Al, since Donald Trump is seeking to make reparations by the sum of, what is that, $1 billion, $1 trillion to rioters, and I think he was going to make it to $1.8 billion, rioters and insurrectionists of January 6, 2021, right? Wouldn't that negate Trump's statement that he didn't incite the riot? Well, logically, yes, but we're not talking about logically at all. We're talking about someone who can turn logic and his followers go along with it. There's a man that can, you know, has anybody noticed but me that this man is up all night tweeting and then falls asleep in meetings during the daytime, sitting behind his desk? I want y'all to understand this, how crazy this is. You call the press in and you start talking and then you start going to sleep knowing you called them in and then you was tired because you was up all night tweeting and posting nonsense. Tell me there ain't something abnormal about that. Something just ain't right. Because that makes no sense. A baby knows when to go to sleep and when to wake up. And you can look at Donald Trump's messages on his Truth Social and know what time they were sent. So we're not making this up. It's tagged. So you tag that you did wrote something 1 a.m, then something else 3 a.m, and then something else 5 a.m. And then somebody wondering why 11 o'clock, why you napping in the middle of a meeting. And what concerns me is not only he's napping in meetings that are determining the lives of people, like the Iran war, like invading Venezuela, and any number of things. So a man half asleep, in charge of these life and death decisions, ought to make all of us uncomfortable. If you have sleep, no wonder you would go in Iran and force the closing of the Strait of Hormuz that has 20% of the world's oil coming down and never think about how that's going to affect gas prices here in the United States. Because you have sleep, you ain't thinking nothing deep. Somebody say something, yeah, that sounds good to me. All of us done nodded off. You'll go just about with anything if you're tired enough. And if they stroking your ego, oh, mighty president. Oh, great one. That's all you got to do. And you got his attention. I saw the other day on television the cabinet meeting, and I shouldn't have watched it because it depressed me to see grown men and women sitting around a table taking turns praising this man, not reporting on what they're doing in education, not reporting what they're doing with health care, not reporting what they're doing in terms of defense of the country, not reporting on the economic conditions of the country and prices rising. I just want to say to the greatest president in the world. I mean, how many times do you need to be glorified and validated before everybody understands you got a real insecurity problem? And to have an insecure president is not giving a lot of security to the nation. Let's be clear. Wasn't who we talking about. So
I guess because we have come through so much as a people and survived, that we kind of look at others that can't take anything and don't understand what rattles them. Because we got up every day being dehumanized and still do. Right now. And I think that it is sad to be in denial. But let me tell you something. Just because you're in denial does not mean reality doesn't exist. One call said today, we need to stop talking about it. Yeah, I'm sure some people in slavery say, let's not talk about being a slave. Let's just pick this cotton. The reason you're picking the cotton is because you're slaves. And we say today, let's not talk about slavery. Let's just do our work. But you're supposed to be at a different position because you're more qualified and been there longer. So we're trying to make sure you do the right work at the right position.

0: my neck. And I act like, let's talk about something else. There is nothing else to talk about. You got your foot on my neck. And we're going to talk about that until you get your foot on my neck. Period. Exclamation point. End of story. So let's quit trying to shoot social Novocaine to take the pain out of what we got to do. Let's deal with the pain. And let's turn this country around. We have the right to do it because we made this country what it is. No question about it. They built this country on our backs. And I don't know about you, but I ain't taking down seconds for nobody. All right, I got to go. I know I talked through the last callers, but I'll be here tomorrow. Let's talk tomorrow. Let me thank all of you that called in, listened in, you that called in, listened in, and couldn't get through, but hung in there anyhow. Remember, whatever you do, wherever you go, however you feel, tell somebody, tell anybody, tell everybody. Reverend Al told you personally, keep it real. Keep it real. Keep it real. I'll talk to you tomorrow. Keep it real.
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0: And Grand Rising family, and thanks for starting your Wednesday with us, the first hump day of June 2026. Let me get that right. It's already June 2026. That means we're halfway through the year, halfway through the work week as well. I guess this is John Templeton. John is the executive editor of the BlackBusinessMonth.com. And also we got Dr. Jay Edmonds on deck. We'll get to Dr. Edmonds momentarily. So, John, I understand that you heard some of the things that our last caller, David in San Francisco, has said. So I'll let you respond to them.
1: One of the stories on our site is the African Union moving to a single currency. So that's going to be pretty transformational.
0: Yeah. A tweet question for you, John, as well. A tweeter want to know, how does one access the Figures telephone service? You mentioned that.
1: Figures.com.
0: And that's it. And for the latecomers, just explain what Figures is.
1: It's the only domestically manufactured smartphone, and it's done by a 35-year-old black man who was dumped in a dumpster at birth, and by the time he was 16, was the youngest person to get it. FCC license, and he's got about 6 patents. So, and he's basically built the company on his own that not only manufactures a whole line of consumer electronics products, but also provides the satellite service as well. And gotcha. They have affiliate programs so that nonprofits can use it as a way to raise money.
0: And John, before we let you go, you're having the summer school, the African American Summer School. Give us all the information about that.
1: Yeah, you can go to Black Business Month /reunion to sign up for that. And then on the first page of Black Business Month, you can sign up for 23rd Black Business Month. We'll be in San Francisco for 55 days. We'll be really intensively studying, you know, where we are, how we get to where we want to go. And we'll also be reporting on the conclusion of our 10 plan, the African American Economic Strategy that we started in 2014. And our goal was to reach what we call the promised land by 2026. And we'll show the progress that we made on that.
0: Gotcha. All right. Keep us in the loop, John. And thank you for providing some solutions. Thank you for your coverage on the California primary as well you gave us this morning.
1: Thanks a lot.
0: All right, family. That's John Templeton. He's the executive editor of the BlackBusinessMonth.com. He's based in San Francisco.
1: And condolences to Peebo Bryson.
0: Oh, yes. Peebo passed at 5 o'clock, they said, Tuesday evening, he passed away. Yes, of course, our condolences to Peebo, his fans, his family. Yeah. But he left us with a lot of music, though, John. So we can all enjoy his music. But again, yeah, thank you. And thank you for reminding us about Peebo. All right, family, as I mentioned, Dr. Jay Edmonds is with us. He's 50% of the Faith Brothers. Dr. Edmonds, Grand Rising, welcome to the program.
2: Thank you so much, Carl.
0: Dr. Edmonds, is racism a sin? How do you see? Because, you know, we see some people right now who call themselves clergy, religious folks, and they embrace racism. Is racism a sin?
2: Of course it is. Any differences that occur because one actually deemed themselves superior to another, that sin within itself is beyond what the definition of human compassion should be. And it's become accepted as a normal societal category among God's human creation.
0: It's, yeah, but those simple. Folks, do they take the religion, they take the scriptures, or the or not just much the scriptures, but whatever they learn in religion, and make it so it's not a sin, so they can tell their followers it's not a sin, even though they are straight up racist, they dislike people who don't look like them. How do they do that? How do they sell that to their followers?
2: Well, it's done by taking biblical scripture or any religious edict and placing a justification upon the reasons why their particular group should be those who are above any sort of blemish, humanistically or otherwise. And they use their scripture, their writings, hermeneutically, the art of interpretation, and turn those particular writings into statements to justify their position. But human nature tells us itself that we are to have a sense of solidarity when it comes down to relating to each other, and anything that dictates separation itself is inherently inordinate. And it has gone beyond that now, because the separation itself, coupled with the racism, is based on economics. It's based on the location of a community, where it's centered, and those kinds of things evolve more and more into this separation until it gets to class. And when it gets into class, then we begin to have serious problems. One neglects another. Or an institution neglects a class of people that has been established by society. That's a problem.
0: Yeah. I hold on thought there, 10 after the top there. Let me ask you this question, because you teach religion. A family, I guess, is Dr. J. Edmonds. He teaches religion. He knows about all the religions. Dr. Edmonds, in all the religions, is it explicitly saying in all of them that you know of, that racism is a sin? Does any of them say that, or is it just not mentioned? Or is it just that people just say it's a matter of fact that it's not a sin and they don't mention it? But is there any of the religions, and I'll let you pick out the ones that, because you know all of them, say explicitly racism is a sin? It's sin to be a racist, or imply that?
2: Well, most of the beliefs that's predicated on what we call religion, has a disdain for the separation of individuals. And they basically espouse peace and unity as a goal, and oneness as a goal. So that within itself states that any turbulence and any separation that occurs based on how one looks, or one's economic status, or the assessment of one, is inherently wrong. And that's all across the board, even in Wicca, even in cults, there's a camaraderie that is brought forth along those lines.
0: All right. I got some questions. There was a tweet of one of our listeners when they heard you come on, sent me a question about the Pope. I'll ask you that question later. But Brother Carlos is joining us. He's calling from Waldorf in Maryland. He's online, too. Grand Rising, Brother Carlos. You're on with Dr. J. Edmonds.
3: Grand Rising, my dear brothers. And Dr. Evans, it's a pleasure to speak to you again, my dear brother. I appreciate your knowledge. I wanted to, you know, in many cases, my main comment is that the Bible has been used as a 2x4 against the side of the head of us who consider ourselves to be African Americans. I wanted to cite you one excerpt from the Bible, which was misinterpreted as by a lot of white people and a lot of black people. Acts 13:01. There was in Antioch certain teachers and scholars called Barnabas and Simeon, and they were called Niger. Now, I heard this on C-SPAN. An old white lady came on and interpreted that Niger as being the N-word. And I've heard this cited in all corners spectrum of society, including some black people. And Niger, I'm sure you are familiar, is a Latinism for black men in the Bible, and not the N-word. What do you think about that, my dear brother? What's your comments on that? Do you see that as a 2x4 against the side of the head of us as a people?
2: I see it as an idiocy of the actual interpretation of that piece of scripture. That is simply, it is simply naming the prophets and the teachers that were in Antioch at that time. That was Barnabas, that was Simeon. Simeon had a surname, which was Niger. That was Simeon's surname. That was the name that he was called in place of Simeon, just as Peter was called Cephas. And that was Lucius as well. He was from Cyrene and Manium. These were the ones who were actually named as prophets and teachers in the church that was in Antioch. It has nothing to do with the derogatory name. The N-word has nothing to do with that whatsoever. So it's idiocy and a lack of understanding for them to actually to take that word to mean that. So that's just its base, you know, without merit whatsoever. And it's so idiotic that you really don't want to reach down to even discuss it. But for clarity, that's a nickname for him, or that's what they called him, other than Simeon. So it was referring to him.
0: 14 at the top now. Just joined us, Dr. J. Edmonds, 50% of the Faith Brothers is here this morning, family. And I mentioned someone sent me a tweet because they know that Dr. Edmonds is a scholar and teaches religion. And the question is that they want to know if you knew that there were three African popes in the Catholic Church, and somehow the Vatican has erased these three African men who ruled the Catholic Church. They mentioned one was Pope Victor. He made Latin the official language of Christianity. And there's one, Pope Miletiades, I hope I'm pronouncing his name. It was the first papal palace from Emperor Constantine. This is before the Vatican. And also the one who, Pope Gelasius, who created the title of Vicar of Christ. They wanted to know if you're familiar with those three African who led the Catholic Church?
2: Well, there were, I wouldn't say Africans. I would say there were those who were of other ethnicities, but they were all Romans. And they embraced the Latin Vulgate to expound on the interpretation of the translation of the letters and the scrolls themselves, and the establishment of the church in Rome that was universal, which is Catholicism itself. The biblical scriptures, or the original text and manuscript, were written Old Testament in Hebrew, the New Testament in Greek and Aramaic, but they were translated into Latin. And when it was translated into Latin, those who were centered in Rome and those particular territories that were looked upon as being pious, they were elevated to Pope, or what is so-called Pope, which is supposed to actually signify that one's lineage goes back to one of the apostles itself. So there were plenty of, not plenty, but there were many who were of diverse ethnicity who took on that leadership role.
0: Yeah, and let me jump in, because we're kind of on break. Did the Catholic Church erase them? And I'll tell you what, he sent another question. The other question was that the mother and child, the black mother and child, the Madonna and child, I guess, that's in the Vatican, it's supposed to be in the basement of the Vatican, and they don't want the people, the Catholic Church, so the people, the Catholics, or Catholic, to understand that the first mother and child, Madonna and child, was black, and the child was black, and Jesus is black, and supposedly it's in the basement of the Vatican. I want to know if you've heard that story as well, and you can share that with us when you get back. It's 17 minutes after the top of the hour. Family, our guest is Dr. Jay Edmonds, 50% of the Faith Brothers, flying solo this morning. You've got a question about religion? Reach out to us at 800-450-7876, and we'll take your phone calls next.

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6: And Grand Rising family, and thanks for starting your day with us this Wednesday morning with our guest, Dr. Jay Edmonds, 50% of Faith Brothers. Dr. Jay Edmonds is a religious minister, teacher, pastor, the whole nine yards, discussing racism in religion, or the sin of racism. Before we left for the break, my question to him was about the Vatican and the Madonna and Child. So my question to you, Dr. Edmonds, have you heard that story? Is it true? Because I've heard, and I think it was Dr. Renoka Rashidi who shared with us, says not only in the Vatican, but all over Europe, they have the mother and child, but they don't want their parishioners to know that the mother and child, or Madonna and Child, was black. The child was black. The mother was black. Have you heard that, Dr. Edmonds?
7: I have heard that, but mainly... it has never been defined as to why the painting itself or the depiction was that of blacks who posed for it. I think that this occurrence of this painting, which was sometime later, I think in the 12th to 15th century, it had various people to embrace it as being sacred, while others embraced it as just being a painting. They have it in Poland, it's in Spain, it's in France, different places. But it depicts the Virgin Mary, and it depicts the child Jesus. And so the skin that appeared dark was attributed to various things by each of those entities, whereas this painting was residing where it was kept.
6: And yeah, but is it true that it's in the basement that they're hiding it, or is it in plain sight?
7: I think it's in plain sight, and it's put away, but it's not to conceal anything relative to not wanting people to know that this painting appears to be that of dark skin models. It was a painting within itself from, people don't know this, from live models. It wasn't that the artist actually just drew it from their imagination. It is within itself of historical value, but people have placed more on it than what it really is.
6: All right, 24 after the top of the hour, Dr. J. Edmonds, we're going to go back to the topic, the sin of racism. Don Edmonds, explain to us why, not all people, but you have some Christians who despise Muslims, you got some Muslims who despise Christians, and then it goes deeper with the different denominations within both groups who despise each other. But then I'm not saying that happens all the time, because you have some people who generally share friendship with each other. And approach you, they'll work with each other. But you have some who are just so fervent in their belief. They believe that if you have a different religion, there's something wrong with you. You're the cause of all the problems, especially in our community. It's that group or that, and they're pointing fingers. Because I'm going back to my original question, is anywhere in all these different religions do they say that, you know, racism or bigotry is a sin? Is explicitly said that? Or maybe some of these folks who are espousing these views that missed the message or weren't there a particular time when this message was delivered?
7: Well, you know, in the Vedas and even the Quran, it is forbidden not to maintain peace among human creation itself. And anything other than that is deemed as hatred. If you hate your brother without a cause for any reason, but without a cause itself, just because someone had basically defined them within a group, it's akin to murder. And I think it's implicit, you know, it's there. Whereas the disturbance of this peace that should flow between God's human creation within itself is inordinate. And it brings us to the conclusion that it's not that which was intended. Racism operates on multiple levels. And this is what I want our audience to know. It takes different forms. There's interpersonal racism, and this occurs between individuals. It includes racial slurs. It includes what you were speaking about, hateful comments, and this what I call microaggressions or violent acts directed at somebody because of their race. That's interpersonal. That's from one individual to the next. And people are taught this. They don't all of a sudden live this out because it is in their very nature as a human being. They are taught this. And then you have institutional, systemic racism. And that's very dangerous because it's embedded in organizations. And it's embedded in societal structures. This is when laws, when the policies that we are witnessing today or everyday practices result in unfair advantages for some groups and disadvantages for others. And we are well aware of what is going on from a systemic standpoint.
6: Let me jump in here, Dr. Edmonds. Let me jump in here for a second. You're 28 after the top. This brings us to the white evangelicals. They openly support Donald Trump. They go to the White House. He's got one of these preachers in the White House as well, and they're laying hands on Donald Trump, knowing what he does, knowing what he stands for. I'm not asking you to get in their heads, but how do they square that? Knowing that, you know, he dislikes us. He's made no bones about that. Yet these white evangelicals, how do they, you know, explain maybe to the rest of us, maybe you can get in their heads. How do they accept him for what he's done and what he's doing, I should say, and still call themselves Christians?
7: It's a lack of embracing what is truth and placing what is association over that. And it's a form of racism itself. When they embrace a person's particular stance, knowing, that what they are putting forth is contrary to that which is moral, that within itself makes a statement that they're included within that because of who they are. And from a societal standpoint, they feel a sense of entitlement and superiority. It's plain what's going on now. All of these things are wrapped around the destruction of classes of people that are deemed to be unacceptable. And that's what we have to look at this point. That's where we are right now. It's showing up in our health care. It's showing up in the justice system. It's been showing up in employment and in housing. Discriminatory housing practices. Redlining. The neighborhoods. Just think about it. Underfunded education. Lack of access to health care. Racial profiling, police brutality. Think about it. Mass incarceration. These are just a few examples, but we see this structural racism. And we have to be aware of this. What is more insidious is what I call internalized racism. This involves individuals subconsciously accepting and believing negative societal stereotypes about their own racial group. And that's what we have to focus in on as a people. Don't believe that what is being said. That's why when you have some of your guests, as Tony Brower and others, who are expanding and expounding, rather, on historical contributions and historical facts relative to African Americans, it's very important that we embrace that history, because embracing that history prevents us from subconsciously accepting and believing negative societal stereotypes about our people. I would like to hear from some of the listeners, those who call in, their personal experiences with racism, how they have personally experienced this. And let's draw a conclusion about that. because this is important. It touches each and every one of us. We, as a people, are the only ones who were property. Let's look at that very carefully, the strides that we've made, the achievements that we made from property to personhood. We were deemed as nothing more than property. So therefore, our value as a human being was not present because we were not regarded as human beings. And so therefore, there were those who thought that they were entitled to that superior position in this society. And no doubt many of our listeners now have experienced that. And I would like to know what personal experience is that they have had.
6: Well, let me jump in and ask you, Dr. Edmonds, have you personally experienced racism? And if so, how did you handle it?
7: Oh, of course. Just by confronting the situation with truth. There was a person who did not deem African Americans as being mentally capable of grasping certain information educationally. And in his actions, he would condescend. He would always point it out in what he was teaching. And to confront it means that you show the opposite, that you do not accept the assessment of another human being. But I saw how others felt and how it psychologically had an effect on them, a very derogatory effect on them, and it held them back from achieving what they could have achieved if they were just free to understand that this internalization of what was being said or this assessment was basically racist, and it brought out insecurity. It showed the insecurity of the one who was putting it forward. And I've experienced those at restaurants who, and this was in the South, who refused to serve us certain meals. I've experienced that and been directly called the N-word to my face.
6: And what was your response?
7: I confronted it, and what my response was, it was
6: not
7: with
6: anger. Did you lose your religion?
7: No, I did not. It was basically the dynamics of me saying this basically show who you really are. So don't be a coward. Just say you're racist. When you use those type of words, that shows exactly who you are and what you're thinking. You think that you're superior to me. And but let's look at who's really inferior in this conversation. And so So,
6: I tell you what, hold that thought right there, Dr. Evans. I'm glad you didn't lose your religion, though, because many of us have been called that name, and people just go off. I know people go, hey, man, you call me that. It's on. But anyway, hold that thought right there. We got to take a short break. When we come back, Marvin's got a question for you. Also, I got a question for you. You know, they posted to Pastor Curry Manning about whether Donald Trump's going to heaven or not. And I want to put the question to you. I want to hear what you think. Family, you too could join our conversation with Dr. Jay Edmonds, 50% of Faith Brothers. 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

0: And Grand Rising family, thanks for rolling with us on this Wednesday morning with our guest, Dr. Jay Edmonds, 50% of the Faith Brothers, the other half, Pastor Curran manages a conference this morning, so Dr. Edmonds is flying solo. Before we go back to him, got a note here from our friends out in Chicago. Chairman Fred Hampton has a court date this morning, 9 o'clock at 555 West Harrison, and in Judge Jean Maurice Wren's courtroom. They're asking the followers of Chairman Fred to pack the courtroom. You know where it is, Cook County courtroom. It's between Clinton and Jefferson downtown Chicago. So that's 9 o'clock. Chairman Fred has a court date. Coming up later this morning, we're going to speak with civil rights icon following Dr. Edmonds. That would be Dr. Ben Chavis. And coming up tomorrow, we have hematologist Tony Browder, also Carlton Lewis from the legendary Dixie Hummingbirds, as we continue our Black Music Month celebration. And also Dr. Kanoka Lagoke, who's going to join us as well. So if you are in Baltimore, keep that radio locked and tight on 1010 WOLB. Or if you're in the DMV, the Washington Metropolitan area around 1450 WOL. Dr. Edmonds, Marvin is calling us from Baltimore, has a question for you about racism and religion. Grand Rising, Marvin. Marvin's on line one, by the way, Kevin. Grand Rising, Marvin. You're on with Dr. Edmonds.
1: Hey, Mr. Paul. How you doing? How you doing, Mr. Evans?
2: Fine, sir. Thank you.
1: Something I wanted to ask you, see if you could help me out with. Obama ran this country as a president. And at that time, was Obama three-fifths of a man when he ran this country, or was he a real man when he ran the country? What do you think?
2: Obviously, he was complete. He was complete.
1: So why is white people saying that we're three-fifths of a man and we ain't worth nothing, but yet you turn around and hire somebody that you actually said that was three-fifths of a man, and he's not qualified to do it, but you set him in there anyway? So you see, with racism, racism just a big joke that they want to keep putting out there to make us believe and think. But at the same time, these people you talking about, you already know what they are. You know what? Listen, man, I'm going to tell you the truth. Those white people know what black people are. I'm going to tell you, no lie. Black people are the kings of the earth, man. We're the real deal, and they know this. You see what I'm saying? God gave us a lot of talent. And our people, it's about time our people realize, man, who's the toughest thing on this earth. Those people got money. We don't even have money, and we still outdo everything. See what I'm saying? Man, we number one. So all that stuff that they bring, let them keep bringing it. We don't care about that. The only thing we care about is moving forward with ourselves, man. They can't stop us with that mess. You know, I'll see y'all later, man.
0: All right. Thanks, Marvin. Dr. Edmonds, you want to respond to anything that Marvin said?
2: Oh, of course. I love that enthusiasm he has. And there's a sense of truth in what he said. However, not all whites are aware of our illustrious heritage and our abilities. There are those who are aware of our history and attempt to conceal it, obfuscate, to try to alter our history from being taught to their children as well, to keep them from becoming enlightened. But what is important here is for us to understand who we are, for us to understand that our being assessed by others is very insignificant. It's what we know to be true that provides the foundation for us to spring forth and be all that we are. Our contributions, as the caller has said, speaks for itself. And this is what we must internalize. But we have to be very careful not to do the same thing that racists are doing. We find ourselves falling in that very category. So we have to place ourselves in a position whereas mankind, anthropos, human, is to be respected, regardless of who they are, regardless of what they said. If you know who you are, and you are being educated along those particular lines, then it doesn't matter. Example, as I said before, and I say so many times, we were brought here as property. And I want this to resonate with you. From property to personhood to who we are at this point.
0: And hold that thought right there, because we got a bunch of folks who want to talk to you, Dr. Edmonds, 13 minutes away from the top of the hour. Robert's calling from Kansas City. He's on line two. Grand Rising, Robert, your question for Dr. Edmonds.
3: Yes, sir. Grand Rising to the both of you. Dr. Edmonds, as I was telling the producer, Malcolm X has always said that he was a Muslim minister, but Allah never did anything to stop him from getting shot multiple times. And then we have Martin Luther King, who also said that he was a Christian minister, but Jesus, our God, never stopped him from taking a bullet from a high-powered rifle. I mean, what's going on with all these gods that we claim are gods? It seems like they all are missing in action. You know, what's your take on that?
2: I understand. Jesus himself declared being the Son of God, and yet he died on the cross. But he arose again. And just as so many who give their lives for us in the struggle, it causes us to live the freedoms that you enjoy, sir, at this time. Our freedoms that were won with blood and those who gave their lives for what they believed in. So one died for the other to live, and yet all lived. As it relates to intervention, and I believe that's what you're talking about, why God or Allah did not intervene to prevent Malcolm or Martin from dying, is because they're in a higher

0: I was trying to put my words correctly, but we know that the Bible, I don't think it really brings out, well, not brings out, but just God let us know that he knows about cultural differences. But because of his love and the ignorance of mankind, we overlook even in Scripture. It's the best way I could put that. But example, Dr. Evans, if you can kind of speak on Moses, his wife, the problem with Aaron and Miriam concerning his wife. And then also Abraham's second wife, I could say, after the passing of Sarah, he married an Egyptian woman. So I just want you indulge and explain that process. And then also, I just want to just put a pin there. The question came out to be, were you personally affected by, prejudice? But I was disappointed with this woman by the name of Paula White. She's the one in the White House. But, you know, she was anointed by T.D. Jakes. And I just wonder why the black church did not come out and speak to let her know where she came from and put her in her place. But I'm going to stop my comment there, but I hope I didn't give you too much.
1: No, that's very good. I'm glad you put that forward, starting at the end, first with Paula White. There are some people who refuse to speak the truth because of their affiliation. They desire affiliation and association over speaking the truth, what is true. And that wasn't done with Paula White, but those who were black who surrounded themselves, who were advocates, that wasn't done, purely to be associated with someone. When it comes down to the truth is knowledge and information given by God for the purpose of dismantling supposition and erroneous thinking. And where we are now, we have to be aware of what is true and what is not true. And we have to respond to it in that way. We can't go along just to get along anymore. We don't want to do that. As a people, we've never done that. As a people, we've always looked at our circumstances and we turn lemons into lemonade. We've always been that one. And we must deal with things directly as to how they are at this point. As for your question with Moses and Miriam, his sister, and Aaron, his brother, being slightly upset because of the wife he married, who was an African woman, we see that there is a disparity, not because she was black, but because she was of another tribe, another people, and they had a problem with that. So that has always been something to look at. Just as Solomon, David's son, he loved women. He had women, I think he had 700 wives and 300 girlfriends. And he loved many strange women from all over. Solomon was a black man. These things occurred because of the humanistic tendencies of people, period. That's just how it is. But to be able to pull back and to look at certain things and do that which is equitable, that which is feasible, that which dictates wisdom, that's our task. And that's what we have to be when it comes down to making choices

0: relative to race or anything. But we have to identify the truth, face the truth, and not allow this falsehood, this false assessment, not allow that to be what we embrace and even think about at all, because it will deter us from being who we really are and continuing into what we were meant to achieve.
1: 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I got to step aside so our stations can identify themselves down the line for the FCC. When we come back, Eric in Forestville, Maryland, has a question for you. 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Dr. J. Edmonds is here. 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

0: And Grand Rising family, thanks for staying with us and our guest, the 50% of the Faith Brothers, Dr. Jay Edmonds, who mentioned Pastor Corinne Manning is at a conference and we're discussing racism, the sin of racism. Is racism a sin? Momentarily, we're going to speak with Dr. Ben Chavis. He's on deck. But Eric has a question for you, Dr. Edmonds. He's calling from Forestville in Maryland. Grand Rising, Eric, your question for Dr. Edmonds.
1: Grand Rising to you, Dr. Edmonds, and as well as to you, Mr. Nelson. My first statement is that if black people, true black people, aren't convinced at this particular time and period that we are under attack, that racism is alive and well by the 14-year-old down South Carolina was Asian, was not convicted of his murder, gunning him down like a dog. But my question to the doctor is, you got people like Kevin Hart and the rapper Nicki Minaj. When confronted straight up with racism, especially with the comedian that said what he said about George Floyd, they seem to double down on defending these crackers, so to speak, and ready to fight for them. And so can you explain why they do that, have this type of behavior? That's my question, doctor. Thank you for taking my call again, Mr. Nelson.
2: Okay. I understand how you feel about that. But what I would like you to do is to step back for a moment and not allow your feelings to get in the way of who you are as a human being and as one who does not allow these kinds of occurrences to alter who you are. Using certain words, we should restrain from, regardless of how we feel. We're not putting on that same set of clothing that someone else is putting on toward us. People have different ways of not really seeing the seriousness of a matter, and I'm speaking in regard to Nicki Minaj and Kevin Hart, their assessment. People are somewhat different when it comes down to assessing a particular situation and speaking on it and not realizing the seriousness of it. It has been something that we as a people have to place our arms around, and that is that the seriousness of one's allegations toward us about our humanhood, about who we are as a people, we have to rebut that with our actions, with our thoughts, and with our words, and understand that our strength lies within ourselves, not to allow our reaction to a specific thing categorize us as that which is similar and have it to perpetuate with our children, with our grandchildren, with each other. You heard the saying that association brings about assimilation. We want our association with each other to be that of, although candor, but we want it to be one whereas our assessment of ourselves and each other, others, is what is standing out above any insults that are hurled against us any derogatory assessments that are put forth against us. And that's where we want to be in this particular time. We see the corruption that's going on. We see the evil that's going on. And I haven't spoken about this from a spiritual standpoint today, but I will. There's a culprit behind this, and it's that which cannot be seen. It's a spiritual culprit behind
0: this. Right. And you know what, Dr. Evans, because we're flat out of time here. Can we save that to the next time we meet? Because we've got Dr. Ben Chavis on deck here. Yeah, please, because we've still got a bunch of folks wanting to talk to you. So, and the folks who are on hold to get a chance to speak to Dr. Edmonds and the Faith Brothers, please call back, and please call early. A lot of them wait to the last minute to call, but there's still some more people calling for you. But again, Dr. Edmonds, I'm just looking at the screen here. Please, we're going to move on to Dr. Ben Chavis. So, Dr. Edmonds, thank you, and please tell Dr. Edmonds we thank him
2: Dr. Manning.
0: Pastor Manning, we thank him as well. But thank you, fellas, because every month you supply us with great information when it comes to religion. A lot of people don't like to have these conversations, especially on the radio. They don't like to be as open. And I appreciate the fact you are so candid with us about when you faced racism and you didn't lose your religion when somebody called you the so-called N-word. So thank you, Dr. Edmonds.
2: Thank you, Carl, for having me. Thank you.
0: All right, family. 8 minutes after the top of the hour, let's turn attention to our next guest who happens to be a civil rights icon, Dr. Ben Chavis. Dr. Ben Chavis, welcome back to the program.
3: Good morning. Always good to be on your program, and greetings to all of the listeners across the country.
0: Yeah, and you heard the conversation there about racism. You've been in the religious front as well. Your thoughts about when you hear about, you know, because we talked about the evangelicals and we talked about them who are professing to be Christians and what they exhibit in the hatred and supporting Donald Trump. I want to get your thoughts about that first.
3: Well, I think that in Black America, now I represent the National Newspaper Publishers Association. We have 250 African-American-owned newspapers across the country. So we not only distribute information, but we listen to Black America. And one of the things that I think is not reported in mainstream media is that, by and large, Black Americans are not only not satisfied with the Trump administration, but at state legislators' level, Black Americans are moving now with greater determination to change some of these state legislative seats as well as the congressional. Now, I know all the gerrymandering and all the things that has been going on has attempted to delete Black political power at the congressional level. And I think that one antidote there is for us to increase our power at the state level, because a lot of these negative decisions not only happen out of D.C., it comes out of the state capitals. Secondly, I'm pleased to report to you that young people, young African Americans, and I say young, those under 30, those under 20, have high aspirations. They are aware of racism. They're aware of systemic racism. They're aware of discrimination. And they're aware that we have always, as a people, strive for excellence in face of the oppression and never allow the forces that are arrayed against us ultimately win or determine our integrity, our humanity, and our press forward to make more progress.
0: All right. 10 after the top of our family. I guess it's Dr. Ben Chavis. Many of you know him as a civil rights icon right now. He's also, as he mentioned, he's the CEO and the president of the National National Newspapers Publishers Association. That encompasses all the Black newspapers across the country. But he was also head of the NAACP. Dr. Chavis, the NAACP came out a call for a boycott in response to the Supreme Court's voting rights ruling. How do you see that? Because some people say that the NAACP is putting the crux of the problem on the shoulders of our young blue-chip student-athletes. How do you see it?
3: The crux of the problem is on all of us. The crux of the problem is intergenerational. It's not for one generation. Elders got to stand up. People in middle age got to stand up. And young people also have to stand up. It's not about a burden on one age sector. No. This is to challenge some systemic racism. These various states that moved to counsel black advancement, black health, black education, they make a lot of money, those states and those state institutions, off of black athletes. And so, you know, in places that once, you know, were proud to exhibit the Confederate flag, now can't get on the court, can't get on the field without black athletic prowess. So to me, I think it's a question of leverage. I think it's a bold move on the NAACP. You know, it's called asymmetric warfare.
0: Yeah, but they feel that it's being unfair because many of them, you know, why should they give up their future for something? And they blame us, the adults in the group, that we sort of dropped the ball when it came to attacking racism.
3: Well, we're not asking them to give up a future. We're asking them to seek a better future. We're asking them to exhibit their athletic power, their places where we give them respect and integrity. No one is saying don't go play sports. It's where you play sports, now you never, you know, I know something about boycotts. You're right. I used to be the head of the NAACP. You never get total participation in the boycott, whether it's the labor union, whether it's the NAACP. But the point is, you get enough to create leverage, and this is about responding in various ways that those who in power never expected that we would go to that length.
0: The option back in the day, it seemed to work. What they, and this is what I'm hearing from people on this particular program, that we need to come up with a new tactic for 2026 instead of using what we did in the 60s. You know, you were back there in Wilmington, but you have a track record of fighting for us, Dr. Chavis. What sort of tactic do you think we can, instead of the marching and the protesting, what sort of present-day digital tactic, that's what they respond, that we should be using right now?
3: We should use technology, but here's the thing. When you fight an enemy of racism, you have to use not just new tools. You have to use old tools, new tools. You've got to resharpen. This is asymmetric warfare against oppression and systematic discrimination. And we have to use all the tools, not just new tools. It's interesting to me that people who say they're tired of marching, tired of demonstrating, never march.
0: All right, 13 at the top there. Marcus calls from Baltimore, has a question for you. Grand Rising, Mark, you're on with Dr. Ben Chavis.
4: Hey, Grand Rising, guys. And I hope the noise don't, because I'm... But anyway... Carl, I'm glad y'all talking about this, man, because my thing was, why are we going to put all that burden on college students, man, that haven't even had a career yet, when you got pro athletes that's making hundreds of millions of dollars that can be standing up and for this, for voting rights and all that kind of stuff, got millions of followers? Why would we put that on college students, man? I don't understand that. And thank you for saying that we strive for excellence all the time.
3: Exactly. Ben Ryan. First of all, I agree. You know, to me, when a boycott is called, it's just not for one particular age group. It's not just for one sector of our community. You know, we have to be supportive. And people in the NBA, people in the NFL, people in Major League Baseball, the few that we have, all have to band together. And I would say that our black professionals also, you know, we cannot, let me put it this way, none of us should be spectators to our struggle for freedom, justice, and equality. All of us have to pitch in and be involved. And so to me, the very announcement of what the NAACP did, sometimes You know, I tell people all the time, don't call a boycott if you don't know how you're going to end it. For example, the Target thing. You know, it went on for a long time, and there was a dispute about whether or not it should end. And even now, we're divided as a people about it. And we're divided as people about this particular boycott. My thing is, what we should be doing is not just, as you say, put the burden on those young people. We need, to me, the burden of freedom should be on all of us. You know, when I was, before I went to preschool, I was in first grade, I was standing up challenging racism in my hometown, Oxford, North Carolina, because I knew it wasn't right. You know, I didn't have to wait before I became a teenager or even an adult. And I want to remind you that in the 1960s, who was out there on the front line? It wasn't a bunch of old people. It was young people who sacrificed for the rest of us. And sometimes I think we forget our own history.
0: And having said that, Dr. Chavis, you know, there's a lot of chatter, too, about we need to have another a meeting like we had in Gary in 72, where we need to come up and
3: get up. I was there.
0: Okay. Do we need another Gary then?
3: Well, that's the same thing when people ask me, do we need another Million Man March? I think what we need to do is to learn from what happened at Gary. We need to learn from what happened at the Million Man March. We need to learn from what happened when we crossed the Edmund Pettus Bridge in Selma, Alabama, to get voting rights. And here's the thing. When you gain, you got to hold on to those gains. And I think sometimes we become too relaxed as a people. You know, we're too...
0: Right. Now, hold that thought right there, Dr. Chase. We've got to step aside for a few moments. I'll let you finish your thought on the other side. It's 17 minutes after the top of our family. Call up a couple of friends, tell them that Dr. Ben Chavis is on the radio. They'll thank you for it. If you want to speak to him right now, reach out to us at 800-450-7876, and we'll take your phone calls next.

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4: And Grand Rising family, thanks for staying with us on this Wednesday morning. I guess there's a civil rights icon, Dr. Ben Chavis. He first crossed our radar back in the 70s when he was a leader of the Wilmington 10. I don't know if you remember that, Dr. Chavis. I'm sure you do. I shouldn't say you remember that. Because you received the longest sentence of the group. They sentenced you to 34 years in prison. All that that incarceration and the hunger strikes and all that. I'll let you talk about it momentarily, because most people just remember you from your association with the Nation of Islam and also with the Million Man March. But I'll let you finish your thought first, and we got some more folks want to talk to you as well.
5: Yeah, I think we should learn from African history. We should learn from Black history. And we make our greatest strides forward when we have unity, you know, among us. And you mentioned the Gary Convention. That was a great attempt to create some unity, particularly in the political space. And after the Gary Convention, a lot of brothers started running for county commissioner, school board, started running for state legislature, started running for Congress, and it made a big difference. And so you see right what's happening right now. These state legislative bodies have decided to, oh, no, we're going to stop the forward progress of Black progress even if we have to eliminate their congressional district. So that means that, we're not going to just roll over and allow that to happen. We have to fight back. And I think what the NAACP is doing is just one strategy among a lot of strategies that we need to do. To me, I want to emphasize, this, our struggle has to be intergenerational. Whether you're in preschool, whether you're in postdoctorate, you got to participate.
4: Got you. 22 out the top. Let's go to Richmond, Virginia. Brother Aleem Muhammad is waiting for us. He's online, too. Assalamu alaikum, Brother Aleem. I'm with Dr. Ben Chavis.
6: Walaikum salam. Dr. Chavis, this is your brother in Richmond, Haleem Muhammad, and I want to compliment you for the great work you did with organizing the Million Man March. I was there with you at that time. And
5: thank you.
6: Yes, sir. And I think that what that Million Man March stood for, if we implement it, it would solve most of our problems right now. And I agree with what you said. We don't necessarily need another sit down around the round table. We need to put it to action, learn from it. And people like you and Reverend Willie Wilson show that we can work together under one banner for one cause. And, I thank you again for the great work you've done and is doing presently. And
5: thank you. You know, Richmond, there in Richmond, that's a good example. You know, Richmond at one time was the capital of the Confederacy. And of course, you know, in Richmond, they're also trying to do some moves on some of the Black legislative representatives, particularly our sister down in Portsmouth Tower area. But my thing is, no matter what state or what city we're in, We have to engage. We have to not just be spectators. And we engage in different ways. I think we learned a lot, you're right, from the Million Man March. We learned a lot from the Gary Convention in 1972. We learned a lot with Dan DeCrosty, Ku Klux Klan named bridge in Selma, Alabama in 1965 to get voting rights. But here's the thing. When you get whatever progress you make, and this is what we talk about, the Million Man March, you have to defend that progress. You have to protect that progress. You can't win a victory and then sit down. In order to protect that victory, you got to win more victories. I tell black people all the time, Black History Month, the best way to celebrate black history, make some more history.
6: May I say one more thing? We're running out of time for, we can't waste time. We got to make time and make it quickly. We can see that America is falling within. She's caving in. And so we, as a people, need to do for self and do it quickly. And so, you know, again, the demonstration you
5: we're on the same way, brother. No question. We have to do for self. In order to do for self, you got to love self. You got to think about self. You got to think about family. You got to think about community. You know, one of the greatest achievements of the Million Man March was we had so much division in our community, we decided to put down all that division. Muslims, Christians work together. You know, poor people, rich people work together. Young and old work together. You know, families. You know, and I want to give a shout out to all the black women that actually made black men go to the Million Man March. So, you know, it was a family affair, even though it was 1.4, 1.5 million brothers. That would not have been possible without the support of black women.
4: Yeah, but you know, one of the things they say, Dr. Chavis, and thank you, Brother Ali, is that the feeling of the march is dissipated now. It was a good gathering, got together, we felt good, and it lasted for a moment, and then it didn't turn into a movement. It just turned into a moment, and then it's over.
5: Well, keep in mind, that's a very good point. We felt good when Dr. King made the I Have a Dream speech in 1963. We felt good when we got voting rights. We felt good when we had the Gary Convention. We felt good when we had the Million Man March. It's all right to feel good. But what we have to learn from our own history, is that when you win these steps forward, you have to continue. You have to have a plan that this is not just a moment. But it is contributory to a movement. So that's why when people talk about the Civil Rights Movement, to me, the Civil Rights Movement is a subset of the Freedom Movement. And we've been fighting for freedom against racism, not just in America, but in Africa and Caribbean, throughout the Pan-African world. Just a few weeks ago, the United Nations declared that the transatlantic slave trade was the greatest crime against humanity. And guess who voted against it? You know, the United States and Israel. United States, Israel, and Argentina. So I think that we have our work cut out. A movement on CG Vision defined a movement as people moving forward for a righteous cause. And the reason why things dissipated, because as great as the Million Man March was a few years after, not just immediately, but a few years after, we went back to our divisions rather than our unity.
4: 28 minutes at the top there. Family, our guest is Dr. Ben Chavis. He's a civil rights icon in our community. You want to join this conversation with him, reach out to us at 800-450-7876. Charles is checking in from Baltimore. He's on line one. Grand Rising, Charles, your question for Dr. Chavis.
7: Yes, how you doing, Dr. Ben?
5: All right, good, brother. How are you?
7: I'm doing good. I'm listening to what y'all are talking about. And it takes me back to, you know, my childhood, you know, when we were saying that we were going to move out and do things on our own. And our parents used to ask us, well, how are you going to do those things? And we used to say, we're going to do this, we're going to do that. And they would say, you're dreaming, because we would just be talking and we didn't have a plan. We didn't have a clue. We thought that we could just magically do all these things. But today, it seems like we've abandoned our position when we are pressed. You know, if we had an FM talk radio, then, you know, we would really be able to reach out to the masses. But we only have an AM radio. And we've been talking about getting an FM radio for years, ever since, you know, I've been growing up. Right. We have toast a couple times, but it seems like we've abandoned that. And success is not abandoning a position. Success is completing a position under fire. And it doesn't seem like we're doing that. You know, we have our moments, not movements. We need more
4: proof. All right, Charles, put in a question for him so he can respond. Because we know what our problems are. So we're looking for solutions, as usual.
7: But how do we get these lawyers that we put up with affirmative action to actually defend our people, ourselves, us?
4: All right, thanks, Charles.
7: How do we get them? Because they are our guns. They are our defense.
5: Thank you, Charles, for your observations and for your question. I think that we don't have enough African American lawyers, but those that we have, you're right, they need to be freedom fighting lawyers. You know, a lot of times, depending on what law school they go to, they teach our brothers and sisters, that the first thing you want to do, you want to make a lot of money, and then you can represent the people. I think that what you have to do is, strive for economic sustainability, but on the other hand, we have to do those things that, challenge. I can use my own life. The Wilmington 10 was sentenced to 282 years in prison in 1972. I had a 34-year sentence. And I had people all the time that tell me, man, don't get no black lawyer. You're going to be in prison the rest of your life. I'm so proud that the members of the Wilmington 10, we stuck with our black lawyers from the very beginning to the end. And eventually we had those convictions overturned. When people gave up hope, we didn't never give up hope. When you're innocent, you don't let people make you compromise and plead guilty to something that you know you didn't do, but because you worked out some kind of compromise. And that's what's happening too in the courts, not only in Baltimore, but across the country. So, our lawyers have to be engaged. Our physicians have to be engaged. Our politicians have to be engaged. Our business owners have to be engaged. Our young people have to be engaged. And those that have media channels, whether it's FM, AM, or digital, have to be engaged.
4: You know, having said that, and we worked together, Dr. Chavis, thanks to our owner, Kathy Hughes, on the fires out in Altadena, Pasadena.
5: I used to work for WOL. I mean, listen, Kathy Hughes was the forerunner, and she did exactly that. She used Radio 1 at the time to build the network, and then the TV network, as well as the digital network. And we're still, you know, and Sister Hughes is a great example of not doing one thing at one time, but doing many things all the time.
4: So my question is, how important it is to move forward as media, as black media, radio, newspapers, that we work together?
5: Very
4: because,
5: good.
4: You know, because
5: very
4: we're coming
5: question.
4: Up, especially
5: have,
4: with the elections coming up.
5: Yes. You have several questions. Number one, we have to engage black media. And black media has to be engaged with new forms of technology. You know, we cannot afford not to use the technology as it advances. You know, and I'm talking about digital. I'm talking about online. I'm also talking about AI. You know, we've got to make sure that it's artificial intelligence and not artificial ignorance. Because artificial ignorance, AI, particularly social media, is also one of the things that draws us back. It helps plant seeds of disunity in our community rather than seeds of unity. So we got to fight on all fronts. But black media is very important, dear brother. It's the messages that we send. It's the programs like this program. You're one of the consistent voices to provide our truth for people just even to speak to one another and to learn from one another. And I salute you to continue.
4: Yeah, but Dr. Chavis, how do we get, you know, this is, we're in the political season now, and you know, the political, the, when it comes to advertising, we're the last choice, even of the Democrats. How do we get them to open up the pocketbooks and realize if they want to reach the people, this is the avenue. They got to go through black media. How can we do that?
5: A lot of the money that the DNC is going to spend, you know, we need our black elected officials to demand that the DNC spend that money with black-owned media. You're absolutely right. One of the reasons why we have low voter turnout in our communities, because our communities don't get the dollars to mobilize. You know, people wait till about a week before the election, and they pour money, they go visit black churches, and think that's going to be enough to turn out the vote, and particularly in 2026. This should be the payback year. You know, we need to pay back the people who have taken away our rights. We need to vote them out of office. We need to vote. And I think that you got a good governor in Maryland. You know, I wish we had more West Boards so that we can start turning some of this stuff around. But this is a pivotal year. This ought to be the largest black voter turnout in American history. But it's not going to happen without the advertising dollars.
4: That's so true. Because there's so much apathy in our community. How do you address that apathy? How do you turn that around?
5: Well, programs like today. I mean, Freddie Douglass said it best a long time ago, dear brother. Freedom is a constant struggle. It's not a momentary struggle. It's not just a one event struggle. You know, it's not a one crisis struggle. A lot of people got mobilized after the brutal murder of George Floyd, and then that dissipated. See, we have to figure out ways to maintain our momentum. And once we make a gain, we build on that gain. You know, sometimes we win and then we lose. We win and then we lose. And then the net result is it makes it us appear that we're not making progress. Although we have made progress, but not enough and not in real time as we should be.
4: Yeah, because you have some people feeling that votes, we're still in the same situation we are when we got here off the boats and the voting hasn't changed anything. What do you say to those people?
5: Well, no, that's ahistorical. We are not in a situation when we got off the boats. First of all, we didn't walk off the boats. We were taken off the boats. We didn't walk onto the boats. We were taken onto the boats. And even before the transatlantic slaves got to boats, there are millions of our people that were slaughtered just to get the people to the beaches to get on the boats. And so, the trauma of racism, the trauma of racism, the trauma of oppression, the trauma of the effect of the transatlantic slave trade 500 years ago, which is still going on today in various ways. But we have made progress. It would be incorrect historically to say we have not made progress. It would be incorrect historically to say that the situations that we face in 2026 are just the same as when we face in 1619 or 1519. But I understand your question, and I think what we have to do is not – if I could just share one thing before I leave this program. I'm 78 years old. I've been fighting for black freedom since I was 6, 7 years old. And one of the things I've learned from my parents, my grandparents, from my great-grandparents, and one of the things I learned even from my own lived experience, no matter what you face in life, never let anyone or anything break your spirit. I don't give a damn what they do or what they say or what they throw at you. Don't break.
4: And hold on, throw right there, Dr. Chase. We've got to step aside for our last break. I'll let you finish your thought on the other side. And also, Brother Gregory in Charlotte has a question for you. Family, you too can join our conversation with Dr. Ben Chavis. Reach out to us at 800-450-7876, and we'll take your phone calls. Back.

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0: And Grand Rising family, thanks for staying with us on this Wednesday morning here. It's a hump day. We're halfway through the work week with our guest, the civil rights icon, Dr. Ben Chavis. As I mentioned before, I left for the break. Brother Gregory has a question for Dr. Chavis. Brother Gregory's on line one. He's calling from Charlotte. Grand Rising, Brother Gregory, a question for Dr. Chavis.
1: Yes, Grand Rising, Brother Carl. Grand Rising, Dr. Ben Chavis. First of all, a great honor to talk with you this morning. And I appreciate your courage that you displayed in North Carolina with the situation with the Wilmington 10, the courage and the boldness that you displayed as a black man in that situation. I called to ask you a question about the current U.S. Supreme Court decision coming down in June of this year regarding birthright citizenship. And I and other callers who call into the Carl Nelson Show, we do research on this issue. And one thing that I found is that that was created in 1868 in the 14th Amendment. But most importantly, birthright citizenship is black citizenship. It was specifically put in the Constitution for black people. So I wanted to ask you, looking at, you know, Trump and this Supreme Court, they rolled back affirmative action, they rolled back DEI, and they most recently rolled back voting rights. So my question is, do you believe that we as 40 million black people in America, should we be paying attention to and somewhat concerned about this upcoming decision about birthright citizenship? What's your opinion, Dr. Benjamin?
2: The answer is yes. The threat to take away birthright citizenship is another ploy, another strategy by white nationalist supremacists. And, you know, black Americans need to wake up, not allow that to happen. And, but the thing is, look at all these things, as you cite, that the Supreme Court has done. So how do you get to the Supreme Court? By presidential appointment. Letting Donald Trump anywhere near the White House has been consequential and devastating for black America because he stacked the Supreme Court. And so it's just not that that's the only place we have to be aware and fight as much as we can. But also keep in mind, before a case gets to the Supreme Court, it's litigated locally, nationally, and regionally, as well as the appellate courts. And that's why we need to engage. The reason why this stuff has been going to the Supreme Court is because of prior litigation. And we have to be active. We have to right now, the far right wing, they litigate to take away our rights. We have to litigate to protect our rights and gain more rights. It is a struggle, you know, and I think that I'm glad you mentioned that. Yes, a lot of people don't know the consequences. And you're right, that constitutionally, birthright citizenship was determined to make sure that people of African descent, because they were born here in the United States, those who were born here were citizens, could vote, could be a part of the census. So, you know, they ruled, and eventually, I believe they're also trying to rule against the Brown decision. You know, we should take nothing for granted, nothing for granted. You know, we have to be vigilant, we have to be vocal, we have to be intelligent, and we need to spread the news. That's one of the good things about Carl Nelson Show. It gives us an opportunity to hear information from a perspective that the mainstream media will not permit or give you an opportunity to hear. Brother Carl, I'm out of time. I just want to thank you. When you have Brother Anthony Brower on tomorrow, give him my best, please. My office is right next door to Brother Brower's at the Thurgood Marshall Center in Washington, D.C. And we confer as colleagues all the time. I'm glad you're having them on the show.
0: All right. And, you know, I just want to thank you, Dr. Ben Chavis, because as I mentioned, you've been in this struggle for a long, long time, and you haven't given up. So before you leave, just say something to our young people, because you, when you started, you were young. I'm not seeing that energy that with our young people, you know, want to fight the system. They seem to be, you know, just looking for a better spot in it. Just leave us with that.
2: I'm glad you raised that. I hope some young people are listening. I believe, Brother Carl, that today's youth, I'm talking about youth of African descent, and actually all youth, but particularly black youth, I think this is the best generation, the most intelligent generation, the most gifted generation, the most talented generation that we've ever been blessed to witness. But the problem is they don't know it. We live in a society where the education system tells our young people that they're dumb, that they're not smart, that they're not talented, that tells them that they need to take drugs for their hypertension or for their restlessness. You know, and I think that there's a whole thing on attack of our young people. And so of all of our communities, we should be supporting our young people's liberation from the kind of systematic oppression that our youth are facing. The burden on a young black child today is greater than the burden of all of our prior generations. And yet,
0: all right.
2: So that has to be acknowledged. So we are blessed people, not a cursed people. But if you don't know you're blessed, you may walk around thinking that we're cursed.
0: Oh, thank you for those words, Dr. Ben Chavis. Thank you. And thank you for the work you've done. As I mentioned, you came across my radar back in the Wimbledon tent, but that was a long time ago.
2: Yes, sir.
0: And you were a leader of that group. And you're still leading. So thank you again, Dr. Chavis.
2: God bless. Thank all of you, and thank your listeners. Carl Nelson, you're beating the drum. Keep beating the drum, brother.
0: And thank you. I need your help. Thank you, Dr. Chavis.
2: Yes, sir. God bless. Thank you.
0: God bless. All right, family. 10 away to the top. I'm bringing Kevin here in the closing moments here. Hey, Kevin, how's it going?
3: Great. You know, great, girl.
0: You know, we talked about Peabo earlier when we started the program, but also today is the birthday of Curtis Mayfield. He was another one of our great singers. And I think Brother Amde mentioned them, too, that, you know, that his writings, all the music that Curtis wrote. But before we go, though, we need to talk about Brother Peabo, and especially our singers. This is Black Music Month.
3: Right.
0: And the legacy that Curtis and now Peabo have left us with.
3: I know. Two-time Grammy-winning R&B balladeer Peabo Bryson suffered a stroke and is currently and passed away last night at the age of 75 years old. And his family released a statement requesting privacy, even though I'm sure you can send condolences and everything. But he's known for his velvet voice and the Disney hits like Beauty and the Beast and the song in Aladdin, A Whole New World. Never mind Feel the Fire and many of those other great tunes that he did, man. And he will be greatly missed in our world now, you know.
0: Didn't they do a song with Roberta Flack?
3: Yeah, he did the thing that they also parodied in the movie 48 Hours, The Closer I Get to You. Yeah.
0: Now,
3: him and Roberta Flack did that. Yeah, right. It was iconic, man, and he set the pace. But I think he did one of the soap operas, too. I think he did a duet in that, but I don't remember exactly what that
0: which,
3: was.
0: You know, the cool thing is though, that now he's gone, like many of our singers have gone, but their music is still here. We can still play their music. And you know, having a conversation with Amde earlier this morning about music and whether, you know, what he did, rap is music or is hip-hop music and the difference and all that. Those of you folks who missed it, get a copy of the podcast. Interesting. Very knowledgeable person, Brother Amde, one of the co-founders of the Watts Prophets. I mean, he just dropped a lot of knowledge earlier this morning, those of you who didn't make it. But the legacy that they've left us, these artists who have gone beyond, you know, and I mentioned today's Curtis Mayfield's birthday and the stuff that Curtis did with the Impressions and then as a solo artist, their music is still here. You can still play their music. And that's the good

0: songs. That's what, in the 60s, that's what they were singing when they were marching. So he really left a mark. So sometimes I wonder about today's music, if they're really missing it. But, you know, I guess our music is to them is what our, the music of our parents was to us.
1: Right. Yeah. They probably look back, you know, of today's music, hip hop and all. They'll look back on 10, 20 years from now and go, oh yeah, I remember Snoop Dogg. Yeah, I remember when, I don't know all of the artists, so I shouldn't go there, but, yeah, I remember when T.I. did this, that, and the third. Yeah.
0: You think it'll have that shelf life, Kevin? You think that those songs will really have a shelf life? Or do you think it's kind of like some of the disco music that's just sort of evaporated? You know, people sort of skip over that genre.
1: Well, in my humble opinion, it's the lifestyle, it's the soundtrack of today for a certain group of people. So when it is the soundtrack of your moment right now, yeah, when you look back at this moment, you'll remember a particular song a Kendrick Lamar sang or you know, one of the other artists of today. You'll look back at Chris Brown or Bruno Mars. And the names, I'm just blurting them out, but for us, you know, we're looking back, you know, at the Temptations and like you said, Curtis Mayfield and the late, great Peabo Bryson. We're looking back at them because those set a moment for the soundtrack of my life then, you see. So I do believe that though it might sound weird to us and offbeat and out of pace, back in the day when we were listening to Sly and the Family Stone, and you know, my grandmother was like, "Why don't you don't hear your father listening to that?" You see what I'm saying? And that's what and that's what this is like now. I think for today's generation, they'll look back one day, and even then, in the future, they'll be talking to their kids and saying, "Hey, wait, you know, that's not music to me." It may just be.
0: Yeah, but you know, Kevin, I'm thinking about Sam Cooke and Brooke Benton and that kind of, you know, that was okay with me. I was cool with that kind of music. You know, it didn't seem so way off. You know, Brooke Benton, Rainy Night in Georgia. You know,
1: right, right.
0: I could deal with that. But some of the transition I'm thinking about from today's generation, their music to our music, it seems like it's much more sharper cut, if you will.
1: Well, see, the secret sauce is some of the music of today is sampling Marvin Gaye and some of the songs of our day. And when you think about, like you said, when we were growing up, you know, how long would you listen to a Louis Armstrong album? How long did you listen to Nat King Cole? How long did you listen to Walter Brennan?
0: Oh, wow. now you're going back.
1: I'm just telling you that's how it is.
0: But I can listen to Sam Cooke. I love Sam Cooke. They love Sam Cooke in my house, you know.
1: Well, Sam Cooke was multi-genre too. You see, there in my house, there was Sam Cooke, the leader of the gospel group, and then Sam Cooke, the guy doing the ballads. So, you know, it was what day it was. On Sunday, you listen to Sam Cooke's Sunday voice, and, you know, on Friday night, you listen to Sam Cooke sing Twisting the Night Away.
0: Yeah, and you know, Sam got a lot of heat for that when he moved from gospel into the R&B.
1: He certainly did. Yeah, he got
0: a lot of heat. We're going to talk about this family, you know, throughout this month because this is Black Music Month. Thank you, Kevin. Thank you for sharing your thoughts with us this morning. Family, that's it for the day. Class is dismissed. Stay strong. Stay positive. Please stay healthy. We'll see you tomorrow morning, 6 o'clock, right here in Baltimore on 1010 WLB, and also in the DMV on 1450 WOL.

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0: Happy Thursday, family and Grand Rising, and thanks for making us part of your morning ritual. Later, chemetologist Tony Browder will return to our classroom. Now, Brother Tony will preview his upcoming Egypt study tour, his ongoing Egypt on Potomac seminars, and also reveal the metaphysical influence in the music of the legendary group Earth, Wind, and Fire. But before Tony, we'll continue to our salute to Black Music Month with Carlton Lewis. He's an original member of the Dixie Hummingbirds. But to get us started, momentarily, we'll speak with Lincoln University professor, Dr. Kanaka Logoki. But to get us, get everything started, family, first we got to open these classroom doors. Grand Rising, Kevin.
1: Grand Rising, Carl Nelson. That's a big responsibility to get everything started.
0: That's right. You're the man. You turn the lights on and get us going.
1: Well, omniscience is a big responsibility, bro. Anyway, man, how you feeling, Carl Nelson?
0: I'm still learning, Kevin. I'm still learning.
1: That's your power. That's your superpower right there, man. You know.
0: I feel I have to continue. And when Neely Fuller taught us, you know, one of the things he taught you about learning, you got to know that you're learning. And when you learn something, you got to put it to use. So that's what I'm trying to do.
1: Sure. And then you rally the sea of information, the phrase I brought up yesterday. You rally the sea of information because you know so many intellectuals. And, you know, we, as the listening audience, we appreciate how you pull that together all the time, man.
0: Well, I'm still learning. I'm still learning from them, too, because they're the stars. I don't know. I just, you know, would like to have these conversations. And I'm glad you mentioned that. It gives me a chance to tell the family that when you hear these folks on the radio, you get a chance to speak to them yourselves, you know, because I can call them and have private conversations. But you can speak to them directly. And if it's something they said or something you've got a question about, you get a chance to ask them straight up instead of waiting till the next day and then talk about, I didn't think that was right. Hey, if you don't think what he said was true, correct them or challenge them. And that's probably the difference with most talk shows. We're interactive. It's always been interactive. You know, it's not about me. I'm the least. All sure. I do is just turn on the lights and Kevin controls everything else on the board. But anyway, Kevin, what's going on?
1: I'm flattered, girl. I'm flattered. Hey, you know, well, it's Black Music Month as it continues. And in Baltimore on June the 11th, the Baltimore School for the Arts will perform an outdoor acoustic set celebrating the works of Black composers. It's a kid-friendly event that takes place at the Keystone Corner at Bond Street and on the Wharf. So I just wanted to get that out there, because a lot is going to be happening as far as Black music goes this month. And that's it for the update right now. I'll give you more as things get closer.
0: Okay. All right.
1: Let's look at the Hill. The House passes a resolution to end the Iran war, challenging Trump. And they passed legislation designed to force President Trump to end the Iran war, marking a victory for Democrats and the constitutional purists who say the conflict is illegal without explicit congressional approval. What do you think they're trying to come up with here, Carl?
0: He promised the war would be over when he first started, be over in a week, then it'd be next week, then be a month, and then he even went on to say it's over, then it's not over, it was close. It's just, I guess they're just sick of it. They're just tired of it, these promises, and they just say, hey, man, let's cut this off. You cut our losses, because what we're doing, you still haven't ended the war, and you keep telling us one thing, and the Iranians are saying something else. And it's embarrassing because the Iranians are apparently correct because the war is still going on. So, that's what the Congress is telling them. Hey, cut your losses. Let's move on. Let's close this deal because it's going to impact us come November.
1: Well, the tally was 215 to 208 with four Republicans, Representative Thomas Massey of Kentucky, Brian Fitzpatrick of Pennsylvania, Tom Barrett of Michigan, and Warren Davidson of Ohio, joining the Democrats and supporting the measure. And it's largely symbolic, according to The Hill. And it says that Trump is certain to contest the authority of the measure, even if it's also passed by Senate, where it's headed next. So the vote represents a significant development in the political battle over the Iran war. So putting Congress on record condemning a conflict that has dragged on for more than 3 months and rattled the global economy with no clear end in sight. So even by ending the war, will that change the economy? You know, what goes
0: on? It won't change overnight. No. That's for sure. It's not going to change overnight. And so, you know, usually they like to pass blame. You know, as I mentioned, that's their default answer to everything. It was Biden's fault. It's Obama's fault. It was the previous administration. You know, that's his administration. They can't say this this time. That you own it this time. You bought it, you broke it, and you own it. So fix it. And you said you fixed it, and he hasn't fixed it. So it's they're tired of being embarrassed. And these congressmen, when they go home and they hear from the people who sent them to Washington, they say, hey, man, what's going on? You know, my prices are going up, gas prices are going up, and what are you doing? You know, you're gonna rein this in? You know, we voted for you. So they're just reflecting the voices they're hearing from the people who sent them to D.C.
1: And yesterday's vote was the fourth time that the critics of the war sought to end it. And the first three resolutions won some Republican support, but not enough to overcome. But GOP leaders now have also warned that tying Trump's hands in the middle of conflict would empower Tehran's Islamic regime at the expense of American security. And so maybe the Senate will look at it a different way, because this probably is the first time it's making it to the Senate.
0: Yeah, probably they will, because they dominate the Senate. Probably they will. And even so, you know, he'd probably continue to ignore him. You know, Kevin, remember we talked about he's putting his face on the $250 bill. They're going to create a dollar bill for the holiday, and he's putting his face on it. The anniversary, I should say, 4th of July coming up. And
1: is it a dollar bill or a $250?
0: The $250 bill.
1: A $250 bill.
0: Right. But they told him that he can't do it. It's illegal because you're a living president. You know, no living person's on money. And they say he's going to go ahead and do it anyway. So let's see how that, because the same thing may happen with if the Senate goes along with the House and rebukes him, he may just say, ignore him, just keep going. So we'll see what happens with that as well.
1: But a $250 bill sounds like monopoly money. It just sounds some sort of you know, collectible item.
0: Right.
1: It doesn't sound like you could actually spend it.
0: Yeah. And it already has a coin, you know, with his face on it. So,
1: right. I've seen the ads for that.
0: Yeah.
1: A gold coin with his face on it. And that's just collectible as well. You know, you can't spend it. Not that I know of. I'm not sure what store you would go to with that.
0: But you could probably go to one of these MAGA stores and sell all his merchandise and that accepted.
1: Oh, I see.
0: Yeah.
1: Get your hat, get your Bible.
0: Yeah, get your
1: tennis shoes.
0: Right. And your phone.
1: There's a Trump phone?
0: Yeah, there's a Trump phone.
1: I think I missed that. Yeah, right. Okay. Hey, look. And it's the best phone ever, right?
0: Of course.
1: And is it 250G?
0: I'm not sure how much it is, but, you know, some people have bought the phones. They had to order them, and it took a minute for them to get it, and some are getting it. But not hearing rave reviews.
1: Right. Yeah, but the 250G was my bad joke on, you know, how you can have a 5G phone. A Trump phone would be a 250G.
0: Right.
1: But let's move on. My comedy career is over. Hey, look. In other news, Trump signs an order to make it easier to fire 8,000 highly paid federal workers. His order, his executive order, he does better with the pen than he does with anything else, right? His order strips job protections from workers earning, get this, up to about $200,000 a year. And he deemed them to be influencing policy. And so that order released by the White House on Wednesday says that they're influencing government policy, and he prefers that the administration can, I guess, govern its ideas. He says you can have political views, but if you allow those views to basically interfere with your willingness to actually carry out lawful orders and policy directives with this administration, then this provides a mechanism, obviously, for people in those agencies to be able to be removed effectively at will. That's end of quote from Donald Trump. Your thoughts on that?
0: Another loyalty test. That's all that it is. You should be you're working for the United States government, not for Donald Trump. You took an oath to the Constitution not to support Donald Trump. And unfortunately, many of the people in his administration have to kiss the ring. But these government workers, if they work through different administrations, they've never faced this before. And now I hope that they know what they, some of them who even voted for him, I know, and I hope they're happy with what they got.
1: Yeah, but think about it, Carl. You work hard, or however you work in the government, and to get up to a six-figure level, it's not an easy task. You know?
0: No, it's not. Right. But many of them, been for years, been through several administrations, as you know that, Kevin.
1: Right.
0: And all of a sudden, no other president has told them this. Most of the presidents, they don't even care what they, you know, many of them, the jobs that they did, whether Democrat or Republican or independent, whatever, is just do your job. You're working for the American people. But Donald Trump is somehow now saying, you're working for me. If you're not, you know, you don't genuflect in front of my statue, you know, then I'm going to get rid of you. And this is what it's boiled down to.
1: He said during Trump's first term, his administration attempted to reclassify federal employees to at will under Schedule F. But the rule was rescinded by the Biden administration before it took full effect. Labor union leaders have argued the reclassification serves as a step backwards to the 19th century spoils system, where jobs were given to loyalists rather than based on merit. And so the Trump,
0: you know, just hold on for a second. You know, those labor leaders, you know, those labor groups, some of them came out and supported Donald Trump. I was shocked. You know, these are unions, labor unions came out and supporting Donald Trump. Now they're crying. We're supposed to. Hey, we're sorry. But you guys, you told all your union members to vote for Donald Trump. That was shocking to me that union would support Donald Trump, knowing what he wants to do. Now he said he told you what he's going to do. Now he's done it. And now you're upset.
1: Be careful what you wish for.
0: Yeah.
1: So moving right along, President Trump's absence from the public stage for several days has sparked online speculation and media scrutiny regarding his whereabouts and his health. The gap in public appearances follows a recent checkup at Walter Reed Hospital, though the White House maintains he's in working. He's been working nonstop. So if you're looking to track the president's daily schedule or read the latest White House statements, you can use White House Briefing Room, White House Schedule, and Truth Social, and supposedly they'll let you know where the missing president is these days. So that's the way it is on June 4th, my mother's birthday on June 4th, and happy Thursday, Carl. Your guest is standing by.
0: And happy birthday to moms.
1: Yeah.
0: Make sure you send that note, Kevin, and make that phone call.
1: I've already mailed it. Yeah, I mailed it.
0: Okay.
1: Yeah, I'm going to get on the phone as soon as I can. Yes, sir.
0: I'm sure she'll appreciate it.
1: Yeah,
0: thanks, Kevin.
1: Thank you, Carl.
0: All right, family, let's move on. We got Dr. Gnocca Lugoki waiting for us. Grand Rising Dr. Lugoki, welcome back to the program.
2: Good morning.
0: Dr. Lugoki is from Lincoln University in Pennsylvania. Dr. Lugoki, Kevin, have we lost Dr. Lugoki?
2: Yeah, can you hear me?
0: We may have lost Dr. Lugoki. Anyway, when Dr. Lugoki...
2: Can you hear me?
0: Well, I'm not hearing Dr. Lugoki.
2: Can you hear me? I see her. I'm here.
0: I can hear you now.
2: Okay.
0: Dr. Lugoki, Grand Rising, welcome to the program.
2: Yeah, thank you very much for the opportunity, and a hello to Kevin, and happy birthday to his mother.
0: All right. Make sure you tell your mom that, Kevin, that Dr. Lugoki is passing on his regards.
1: I sure will. Thank you, Dr. Lugoki. I appreciate that.
2: Thank you.
0: Dr. Lugoki, give us an update. What's going on in the Sahel Nations? And for some of our uninitiated family members who don't know who the Sahel Nations are, or this group, what they is, if you will, what's going on there? Please share that with us this morning.
2: When we talk about the Sahel Nation, we talk about these nations are in West Africa, and this, you know, it is about Mali, Niger, Burkina Faso, Mauritania, Chad. But usually, in recent, we talk more about Mali, Niger, and Burkina, because those three nations, which were part of the ECOWAS, the Economic Communities. The Economic Community of West African States, they decided to leave that regional organization, which was established 1975, and then before the departure from that organization of Mali, Niger, and Burkina, it was composed of 16 countries. You know, there are countries that speak Portuguese, English, French, just to mention that. And then those three countries, Mali, Niger, and Burkina, are controlled by military officers who came to power most of the time through popular uprising, through a palace revolution like in Niger, and then in Burkina Faso and Mali. And then the ECOWAS activated, if I can use that expression, by France and the international community, decided to take a number of economic sanctions against those landlocked countries, and then because they were, France wanted to force them or urge them to organize some democratic elections. And this is how they created, they left, first of all, ECOWAS, and they created what people call the Confederation of the Sahel States. They are promoting economic sovereignty. They expelled the French and the European military bases from their soils. And they're using, if I can say that, an anti-European narrative, anti-imperialist narrative. So
0: right, and hold that thought right there, Dr. Legoke. We've got to step aside for a few moments. When we come back, give us again, tune us to give us an update of what's going on in the Sahel nations and those nations, as you mentioned, in Niger, Burkina Faso, and Mali. Family, you too can join our conversations with Dr. Legoke. Reach out to us at 800-450-7876, and we'll take your phone calls next.

0: this Sunday.
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0: Grand Rising family, thanks for waking up with us on this Thursday morning. Our guest is Lincoln University professor, Dr. Gunaka Lagoke. He's giving us an update on what's going on with the Sahel nations. So, Dr. Lagoke, I'll let you continue your thought.
1: Yeah, so now one of the reasons the military officers used to justify their rise to power was the imperative to fight against terrorism, because there is a group linked to Al-Qaeda in the region that has been attacking Mali, Niger, Burkina, and many other countries in the region. It is called JNIM. JNIM, that's the acronym of that group. And so fighting against neocolonialism, fighting against terrorism, and then promoting the economic sovereignty of their respective countries were the reasons for the rise to power. And, of course, so that is the situation in the region. But in a recent, on April the 25th, to 2026, Mali, led by Assimi Goïta Mali suffered a coordinated attack from JNIM, the terrorist group or group linked to Al-Qaeda. That group wants to apply the Sharia law, like an Islamic kingdom that they want to establish in Mali and many other countries in West Africa. And then there is another group called Azawad, which has been fighting for the independence of the Tuareg in the northern part of Mali. So those two came together, even though they had differences. It looks like, you know, their collaboration evolved, and now they had agreed to work together in order to attack the government of Mali.
0: Let me jump in and ask you this question, though, Dr. Lagoke. Mm-hmm. Do you think the French had anything to do with this? Because usually the French have what they call the French Foreign Legion family, and this is where it's an elite rapid response military group that France uses for its overseas territories, and they're usually made up of people from the Francophone countries. And if something like this had happened and the Sahel nations had not their independence or had started to kick the French out, the French Foreign Legion would have responded. So my question is, Dr. Lagoke, do you think that France, you know, helped provoke this or helped initiate this as a way to get back and destabilize Mali?
1: Yeah, based on the reports, the French were involved in that attack, but not directly, through strategic support, with the provision of intelligence. Yes, people say the French were involved. But the reality is that, based on some other reports, the French used the Ukrainian soldiers, because of the war between Russia and Ukraine. And as the Ukrainian realized that in order to give a hard time to Russia, they need to attack Russia's allies in the world, particularly in Mali, as Mali, Niger, and Burkina, you know, they've been getting the support of Russia. So based on the reports, the Ukrainian soldiers supported or coordinated the attack with the blessing of France. This is what we heard, and this is what we read.
0: Wow. Always, there's always a hidden hand in when you hear situations like this. What's going on in Burkina Faso, though? Because I know Ibrahim Traoré, the leader, he's had to fend off several assassination attempts. So what more can you tell us about that, Dr. Lagoke?
1: Yeah. So those two groups, Azawad, that want to secede from Mali, and then the JNIM when they attacked Mali, all of us, you know, we were a little bit worried. We wanted to know how this happened. And by the way, based on the information that we got, Kidal, which is the capital of the rebellion of the Azawad group, was taken back. This is what I heard, by that Azawad. So the Malian forces are trying to take that city back. Now we thought that Mali was going to have the support of the Russians the way people expected. It did not happen. And then people were watching to see if those terrorist groups were going to attack Burkina Faso and Mali and Niger. It did not happen. What we saw, again, by the way, Assimi Goïta, the president of Mali, is still in power. I just want to be clear on that. He's still in power. So in Niger and Burkina, of course, they had to tighten, the security processes over there in order to prevent similar attacks in Burkina Faso and in Niger.
0: Let me ask you this, since you say they have to do that. Are the Russians supplying them with support, the Sahel nations?
1: Yes. Yeah, well, the Russians are still there. The Russians are supporting Mali. And then I think even after the attack against Mali, when Assimi Goïta, the leader of Mali, when he survived that attack, all those coordinated attacks, the following day when he appeared in public, we saw him in a meeting with the Russian ambassador. The Russians are still supporting them, but the reality is that people have to know that the Russians are not going to die for Mali. Two years ago, there was a similar attack, and then the Russian lost 50 soldiers of the group called Africa Corps, which was previously called Wagner. And then this time, we have not heard that they lost some soldiers because the Russian could not be everywhere. Mali is like a huge country, and then because of the intensity and then the of the coordinated attacks, Russians could not do much. But they issued a communique, and they said that they help prevent the collapse of the Malian junta or Malian military regime. Yes, they're supporting them, but it is not easy when you are fighting against militant groups supported by the international community, and then when you have you're leading a huge country like Mali. And the same thing in Burkina Faso, which is not as big as Mali, but there are some places or regions, the military regime in Burkina Faso cannot pretend to say that it controls like everywhere, every place in Burkina Faso.
0: Right. Well, let me ask you, there's a twin nine at the top there, family just waking up. Our guest is Dr. Kanaka Lagoke, teaches at Lincoln University in Pennsylvania. Since we mentioned Russia, there's a report that the Ukrainians said that they shot down some Nigerians, working for the Russians, Nigerian soldiers on the Russian side. Have you heard any information about that?
1: Oh, yeah. When I say Nigerian, you talk about Nigeria or you talk about Niger?
0: Nigerians, actually Nigerians, the Ukrainians, and they captured some of these soldiers fighting for Russia, and they found out they were Nigerians.
1: But you talk about in Nigeria or you talk about in West Africa? No, in Ukraine or in West Africa?
0: No, this is in Ukraine. This is the fight between Ukraine and Russia.
1: Yeah, I understand. Yeah, it's not just about Nigerians. There are several people from Africa. We mentioned different people from different nationalities. Yes, people. There are some Africans who are fighting with the Russian forces. Sometimes people say that they were forced to do so. Some people were deceived, according to some reports, to go to Russia or to go. And then when they propose them some job, they take them to the military forces. This is what we heard. Yes, I heard that some of them have been arrested and some of them have been killed, by Ukrainian forces.
0: Oh, wow. 30 minutes at the top of our family. We're getting a full report on what's going on the continent this morning. If you join us with Dr. Kanaka Lagoke, as I mentioned, he teaches at Lincoln University in Pennsylvania. So, Dr. Lagoke, how is Ibrahim Traoré, Burkina Faso, how is he dealing with it? Because I understand he's the major target for them to take out. Because what has happened, family, if you're not following the story of what's going on in the Sahel nations, this is part of the, I guess, the awakening of the African continent. The Africans across the continent and across the diaspora as well are watching this, and they're so proud that an African nation stood up to the Europeans and kicked them out. They kicked out the French, but he has to be paying a serious price for what he did. How's his protection? You talk about in security. How's his security? Do you know anything you can share with us, Dr. Lagoke?
1: Oh, one thing I can say, and we are still talking about him it is because the gentleman is still in power. That's the reality. He's the major or one of the major targets, if I can use your expression. Security on the security side. Burkina Faso seem to be doing a little bit better than Mali, even though people have been attacking some soldiers there. But he's there and he's trying to implement his economic agenda, trying to build some factories and then the way he can, and then people still support him in Burkina Faso. The only thing is that those three countries of the Sahel states, they have they ban political parties, and then they ban some civil society organizations in Burkina Faso, and then of course the rights groups are going after them in the media, portraying them as people who are denying the human rights to other people or to some groups of people in Burkina Faso. So that is the conversation. But on a diplomatic level, one thing that we need to say, which is very important, is that the president of the African Union, who is the Pierre, he has like a difficult name, from Burundi, he traveled to Burkina Faso to meet with Ibrahim Traoré. That is one thing that was a positive step. And he said that when he went there, he wanted to see with his own eyes what was happening. And then he gave some positive comments about what he saw in Burkina Faso. And then the new president of Benin, Romuald, he visited the Sahel nations. He went to Niger, he went to Burkina Faso. So you can see that even the new leader of of Benin, as we know, Benin is part of that international community that wanted to put sanctions against the Sahel state. The new president, the former one was Patrice Talon. The new one, who was chosen by Patrice Talon, seemed to have a different approach. So we can see a kind of rapprochement that between Mali and between Mali and the Sahel nations, and then between Ghana and the Sahel nations. You remember Ibrahim Traoré visited, he was at the swearing ceremony of the president of Ghana. So these are some of the things that we see, because despite everything that we hear, the leaders in Africa, I'm talking about this dispensation, seem to understand that they need to have a minimum cooperation. So Mali, Niger, and Burkina Faso seem to be resetting their relationship with the African Union and with some members of ECOWAS.
0: Well, that's good to know. 26 away from the top of the hour. You mentioned Benin, formerly known as Dahomey. I've been to Benin when I was there. They told me, when you see your Haitian brothers and sisters in the States, tell them this is where they're from. This is where most of the slaves on that part of West Africa left. They went to Haiti. So that's if it's a Haitian brother, his roots are probably in Benin, or back then it was Dahomey. But let me ask you this, though. That's now the Francophone country. The French concerned that Benin might do what the Sahel nations are doing and kick them out of their country? Is that a concern for the French? Or they say this may be the start of something where all the Francophone countries, including your country, Cote d'Ivoire, the Ivory Coast, Senegal, and Gambia, some of those French-speaking former colonies, do the same thing that the Sahel nations and tell the French to get lost. Is that a concern for the folks in Paris?
1: Yeah, of course it is a concern for the French. I think for that question, I'm going to seize the opportunity to give a piece of information, to the listeners. France organized in Kenya, and I think that it is maybe the first time they organized a summit that they have been organizing since the independence of those African countries that they had colonized. They used to call that summit Sommet France Afrique, like a France Africa summit. Later on, they wanted to change. They wanted to change the name Africa France Summit. And now in Kenya, for the first time in an English-speaking country, France organized that summit or that group, that meeting, and many African leaders were there, invited to be there, members of the civil society, influencers, people who are leaders on social media, and then they were invited to be at that meeting, and it was called Africa.
0: Now hold on right there, Dr. Legoke. We got to take a quick break. I want to come back. I want you to explain that for us. Why France is now, cuddling up to Kenya, the Kenyans, an English-speaking nation. Is this a backdoor deal to remain in on the continent? And if so, what do the Francophone countries think about this, especially the Sahel nations who kicked out the French? Families, interesting stuff taking place in the continent, and Dr. Ganaka Legoke is keeping us updated. If you want to join the discussion, reach out to us at 800-450-7876. We'll take your phone calls next.

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1: Good morning, folks. I'm Earl Kirk. Here's the latest from News1.com. President Trump is ending civil service protections for some 8,000 high-ranking federal employees.
2: An executive order signed Wednesday makes the staffers at-will employees, meaning they can be fired for any reason. They include senior policy directors, advisors, and several with significant involvement in regulations and deciding who gets federal grants. Critics of the move argue it erodes the barriers protecting federal civil servants from political pressure. Office of Personnel Management Director Scott Cooper had a different take, calling it a restoration of the democratic process that promotes accountability. I'm Mark Mayfield.
1: A drought watch is being declared for the entire D.C. region. The declaration came Wednesday, with officials saying dry conditions and high temps are leading to a potential water crisis. D.C. Water is encouraging folks to conserve water by taking shorter showers, repairing water leaks, and cutting back on outdoor watering. A man suspected of shooting a woman Tuesday outside her home in Upper Marlboro has been found dead in South Carolina. Police began searching for 30-year-old Dante Morris, who had been in a relationship with the victim. He was found dead hours after the shooting. A priest is being removed as the exorcist for D.C.'s Catholic Archdiocese after making a series of comments about UFOs. The Archdiocese said Wednesday that it was cutting ties with the St. Michael Center for Spiritual Renewal and its leader, Monsignor Stephen Rossetti. He reportedly made statements linking UFO sightings to demons. D.C. United is canceling its July 11th match with Ethiopia due to visa issues tied to an Ebola outbreak. The team say the well-being of fans, players, staff, and community members is A number one. Anyone who bought tickets will get a refund. Marlins down the Nats 4-1 to sweep the three-game series. Knicks beat the Spurs by 10 in Game 1 of the NBA Finals. I'm Earl Kirk. When you're looking for news for Black America, go to News1.com. The party with a party.
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0: And Grand Rising family, thanks for waking up with us on this Thursday morning. Our guest is Dr. Kanaka Lagoke from Lincoln University in Pennsylvania. Dr. Lagoke always provides us with an update what's going on in the continent. We'll be talking about some of the happening with some of the Francophone countries. We'll get back to you in a moment, though, but let me just remind you, coming up later this morning, we're going to speak with chematologist Brother Tony Browder. Before we hear from Brother Tony, we're joined by Carlton Lewis, an original member of the Dixie Hummingbirds, as we continue our Black Music Month celebrations. And tomorrow, Friday, we're going to slide into the weekend with our Open Phone Friday program. We invite you to free your mind and join us right here at 6 a.m. Eastern Time on 1010 WLB in Baltimore, and also in the DMV on 1450 WOL. Dr. Lagoke, again, this question about the French now cuddling up to, cozying up, if you will, to the Kenyans. Explain what's going on there, and what's the reaction from the rest of the African states when they saw this? Kevin, am I hearing Dr. Lagoke? Oh, we lost him on the phone. Okay, well, let's get Kevin. Let's get Dr. Lagoke back on the phone. And while we do that, just remind you, come up later this morning. Brother Tony Browder is going to be here. Brother Tony is going to preview his upcoming Egyptian study tour. One of the things, family, if you do once in your life, go to Egypt. Everything that you thought you knew, it all started in Egypt with our ancestors. But you've heard that before. I've said it many times. You've heard all our scholars say. But when you go and see the proof for yourself, it takes a different dimension. So he's going to talk about that. He's also going to talk about, Black Music Month. So Earth, Wind & Fire, they have a special coming up. And he's going to talk about the metaphysical influences in the music of Earth, Wind & Fire. You're going to learn a lot later this morning with Brother Tony Browder. But Dr. Lagoke, my question to you is the reaction on the continent from the other African states, with the French now cozying up to the Kenyans. How's that played out?
1: Yeah, so that meeting took place, and I will not say it went well, but many of those African leaders were there. And then the French President Macron, in one of his declarations, wanted to, what did he say? Oh, yes, you know, Mali, you know, they asked us to leave, you know, we left, and now look at what is happening. Macron said that. In other words, so that's why people think that it was a confirmation that, you know, France was beyond what happened in Mali. And then as he was attacking the Sahel states, he said, we are, talking about France, we are the true Pan-Africanists. So that was funny for a French president to say that France or the French are the true Pan-Africanists. So we knew it was about Mali, Niger, and Burkina Faso. And then he signed, of course, many economic deals with Kenya. So this is what happened. And then one thing that is very important that I needed to mention is that three or four days ago, the French Parliament repealed a law, the Code Noir, like the Black Code, which was in force for more than 200 years. So even though slavery was abolished in France, in the Francophone world, in 1848, but that Code Noir that regulated, you know, the behavior of the slaves, it was still there. It was only repealed, like, let's say, this week. So these are so many signals, conflicting signals coming from France. Even they still want to continue the neocolonial agenda. They don't want to lose their influence in Africa when they were expelled, you know, from the Francophone countries, Mali, Niger, Burkina. Of course, you know, they tried to continue their relationship in countries like Ivory Coast. In Senegal, they were also expelled, the military bases. They do not have very good relationship with the Prime Minister, who ends up the Speaker of the House now, Ousmane Sonko, who is the leader of the ruling party. But the president, they seem to have recruited, if I can use that expression, they seem to have recruited Bassirou Diomaye Faye, even though the president of Senegal cares about the sovereignty of Senegal. He was at that meeting in Kenya. So these are the things that are happening around the French. So they are in Kenya. They signed a military agreement with Kenya, and they also signed a military agreement with Ghana. So it is a little bit complicated what they're doing, but we know they do not want to lose their influence. That is the reality.
0: Yeah, but, you know, 12 away from the top, you know, it seems, you know, the Sahel nations kicked them out of their countries, and now they're setting up military bases, military bases in Ghana and Kenya.
1: Yes.
0: That's a head-scratcher for a lot of folks who, you know, Pan-Africans who see that going on. Is there any pushback from the Ghanaians or from the Kenyans, in not the government people, but just the people themselves?
1: No, I don't see. But yeah, in Kenya, people try to take to the streets when during that Africa Forward summit. Of course, there was a crackdown. It did not. Based on what I read, and it did not spread like in the country in Kenya. In Ghana, I have not seen much. I have not seen the reaction of the people against the military presence of the French. The Ghanaians say that. It is not a military base that the French are going to put there, but it's a strange military agreement which gives the

0: is called Operation Dudula, Dudula Operation. That was that group. And then there have been, some people have been, some people were killed, some people were injured, some people were beaten. And then they want to, they're going from city to city or from street to street in some places to ask, you know, those immigrants to leave, you know, South Africa, because the unemployment rate in South Africa among black people is very high. And they have the feeling that the presence of those people is putting more pressure on, you know, the living conditions for healthcare, for education, for many other elements. Then the government, and then they are accusing, I'm talking about the South Africans, they are accusing the government for not doing enough in order, in order to stop that immigration process. So they decided to take things in their own hands, and they decided to do what they did. So that is you know, the what is happening in South Africa.
1: So they're not targeting Europeans who are there in the country illegal, or are they targeting agents, or just targeting other fellow Africans who immigrated to South Africa illegally? Is that what I'm hearing?
0: Yeah, no, yeah, they're doing that mostly against black Africans. They're not going after the Europeans. We have not heard, we have not seen that. And we have not heard, we have not seen that they're going after the Asians. I heard that, you know, they attacked some people from India. But when you talk about Asian, Korean, and then Chinese, we have not seen that. And it's unfortunate, like I said, but the Ghanaian president, Mahama, decided to take the, you know, the case to the African Union, and then he decided to help the repatriation of his citizens. And there are some other countries that are doing like the Ghanaian president. There were the first group, I think, was 300 Ghanaians. They were the country Ghana helped them go back to Ghana. To this weekend, they're supposed to take back 700 other Ghanaians who are living South Africa. Mozambique is doing the same thing. I think there was another country. So that is the situation. But in the meantime, there was South African petroleum company operating in Ghana. The lease was taken back by the government of Ghana because they say that they want to control their own, they want to do their own refinery, or they want to have the use the license in order to exploit and transform their own oil in Ghana. So we don't know if it is a retaliation, but this is also part of the dynamics between South Africa and some other countries because of that Operation Dudula, the March on March. And South African President Ramaphosa is talking against, but the greatest voice against Afrophobia in South Africa is Julius Malema, the leader of the Economic Freedom Fighters, EFF. He's the one who has been consistent speaking against, Afrophobia in South Africa.
1: Yeah, and they've sort of marginalized Julius Malema as well, you know, trying to silence him as well, as we've seen some of the legal issues that he's facing. But listen, we're coming up on a break, and I want to ask about the Ebola crisis on the continent. I know the United States has banned travel from three African countries. I know one is the DRC and one's Uganda. I'm not sure what the third country is. And Donald Trump is telling Kenya they want to set up a plan to put any American that's infected with Ebola, send them to Kenya and have the doctors there in Kenya take care of them. When we come back from the break, explain what happened with that proposal, because I heard some of the Kenyans were displeased with taking in Ebola people who have Ebola from all over the world coming to Kenya, despite what Donald Trump wants. I'll let you share that with us when we get back. Family, you too can join our conversation with our guest. His name is Dr. Ganaka Lagoke. He teaches at Lincoln University in Pennsylvania. You got a question about the continent? Reach out to us at 800-450-7876, and we'll take your phone calls after we check the traffic and weather in our different cities. That's next.

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3: The most rewarding part of being the CEO, I would say, is getting to experience this process from the very beginning. 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And 2 years in, it's just an amazing progression to see where we've come from.
4: For me, the most rewarding part of being an owner is that we are able to give back a little bit of confidence. 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
5: I'm Tumani. When I was younger, I may have did some stupid things. I committed some crimes, even got shot, but I'm not a criminal.
6: That's right, I'm Jamal. I work for Youth Advocate Programs. Yeah, I was Tumani's advocate, helping him stay out of jail, stay in the neighborhood, get a job, and work hard to see a better future for himself. If you have a change of mindset, you can have a change of action.
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10: Tough trip right now on the Baltimore-Washington Parkway. Listen up if this is your ride north of the Beltway. Crashes northbound at Powder Mill Road, and only the right shoulder gets by. A lot going on with this crash. A lot of response there as well. Delays from the Beltway. Again, using only the right shoulder near Powder Mill Road. Southbound, you can see it. Looks like the left lane is crowded southbound as well. In delays out of Laurel, back to 198. If you're thinking of using 95 as an alternate between 32 and the Beltway, heaviest stretches right now northbound quickly slowing, approaching and passing 198. Southbound slows, approaching and passing 32 toward 216 for now. And for those of you coming off of the inbound Sousa Bridge onto Pennsylvania Avenue, inbound that stop and go to the crash reported at Potomac Avenue Southeast. Now a look at your forecast. Mostly sunny today and hot. High temperature of 91, overnight low 61. Current temperature 60 degrees. 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

0: Hey, Grand Rising family. Happy Thursday to you. Our guest is Dr. Ganaka Lagoke. Teaches at Lincoln University in Pennsylvania. Gives an update of what's going on in the continent. And before we left, actually, I was going to ask you about the Ebola situation that's going on, because we know that Donald Trump tried to say to put up a camp in Kenya. So all the Americans that got Ebola, they would send them there from anywhere on the world. If you're an American, instead of sending them to Germany where we have a base, he just wants to send them to Kenya. But he's getting some pushback. Can you share information about that for us, Dr. Lagoke?
1: Yeah, I think you said it already. So they put a travel ban on countries where the outbreak. Where the people experienced an outbreak of Ebola, DRC, Uganda, and then Kenya to a lesser extent. And then, like you said, though the people who are not Americans, who are coming from those countries, cannot have access to the United States for some time. And then the American who contracted Ebola was sent to Germany, and then they want to establish a camp in Kenya. So these are some of the measures that the American government is taking. So I think that all those things, the Ebola outbreak does not help much in the image of Africa, because Trump has been taking a lot of measures. First of all, to prevent many African citizens, to enter the United States, even if, they're supposed to be here legally. We know he has taken some strange measures against countries that are qualified, to come and play the World Cup, the Soccer World Cup that is going to start, I think, next week. But that's the reality. That's the situation.
0: Yeah, I was going to ask you about the World Cup. Do you know how many African countries? I know Haiti's in the World Cup going to be playing, and Donald Trump is some of them have problems getting visas. How many African countries are going to be playing? Do you know if Nigeria's in or Ghana's in?
1: No, Nigeria is not in the World Cup. I think eight, yeah. But Nigeria is not coming. The Democratic Republic of Congo, where people had the outbreak of Ebola, they're supposed to be in. I think they should be already here. The players, the Democratic Republic of Congo, eliminated Nigeria, so they're coming. And then Cape Verde, I think it is the first qualification. Cape Verde from Africa is going to be among. I think there are eight African nations. Morocco for sure. Ivory Coast, my country of origin, my country, and some other countries, I think eight, but like you say, Haiti too is going to be around. But in many of those countries with black population, for some reason, the President of the United States put a number of measures in order to, Ghana is coming too, in order to somehow it's about to help the supporters or the citizens who come from those countries, to come to the U.S. in order to support their respective teams. So that this is what is happening. And then it's so strange that those countries, I'm talking about those African countries, could not even come together to try and somehow put more pressure on the American government so that take some countermeasures that will prevent the participation and then coming from those African countries.
0: Yeah, because the Soccer World Cup is being played in Mexico, U.S., and Canada. Does Donald Trump have any say over FIFA, the governing body for the Soccer World Cup? Can he designate and say, I don't want the African countries in the U.S., let them play their games in Mexico or Canada? Does he have that kind of juice, do you know?
1: No. He does not have FIFA. It is a country. They function like a very autonomous institution. It's look at a country. It's a different world in the world. But the leader of the FIFA, Gianni Infantino, who is from Italy, he seemed to have some close relationship with Donald Trump, and then so. There are decisions that somehow he could not sway the American president. But there are games. For instance, my country is going to play, I think, two games in the United States and one in Canada. just to give an example. So Trump does not have anything to say about, the schedule of games. But what he can do as the President of the United States, even though the games are going to be played, most of the games are going to be played in the United States. And that's the reality, because among those three countries, Canada, Mexico, and the United States, America is the greatest, the biggest country. And then, of course, maybe because they still want that World Cup to take place in the U.S., at this time, in order to convince the FIFA leaders, they say, you know what, we want to do that in coordination with Mexico and with Canada. But we know that the light will be on the United States. So the games are going to be played here and also in Canada and Mexico. It is going to be organized, I think, for the first time by those three countries. But the American president is the American president, and he has the right to say who comes, who does not come, or the American administration. But we right. saw so that because of
0: what you're saying. He's restricting the followers of, say, from your country, Ivory Coast, Cote d'Ivoire, restricting visas for the countries that you mentioned they're going to be playing. They won't be able to watch the games.
1: Yeah, there were not many who could not come. And then now, if you want to come to America, you have to give like I don't know how we say that, even in French, I don't even remember. But anyway, you have to put a kind of deposit, like $15,000. Who has $15,000 to pay to get a visa to come to the United States? And then to go to the stadium and pay like $1,000 to enter a stadium. Who has that kind of money? So these are the type of, this is what America is doing. It does not make sense.
0: Well, I'm glad you shared that, because I'm not sure most of the family listening right now understand what's going on. At the same time, though, Dr. Legoke, he's increased the amount of white South Africans who can come in.
1: Oh, yeah. And then it is part of the white nationalism agenda. And then I'm glad that you... when I was talking about South Africa, there was a piece of information I wanted to share, and then I forgot to say it. And then with your question, then it came to me. It came back to me. So, yes, he's supporting white South Africans to come to the United States while he's preventing the followers of the teams that were qualified for the World Cup to come and then support the teams while he's tightening all the measures against many black African countries. But the reality is that, like you said, Julius Malema is also seen as the target, somebody that they want to break in South Africa. But the Western Cape, that's a very important piece of information that I almost forgot. The Western Cape, which is controlled by the Democratic Alliance and then by many white people, many white South Africans, they want to listen to this. I'm talking about those who are listening to me. They want to secede from South Africa. They want a breakaway from the Union of South Africa. So they wrote a letter. There's one guy from England who is part of the movement, the Western Cape Independence. And he wrote a letter to Donald Trump in the month of May 2026, I think the last week, and then to ask the president of the America or the United States to support them in their desire, in the intention, to break away from South Africa, because they do not want to be a part of the Union of South Africa. So this is what is happening. And then what the rationale is that, okay, I know that you've been welcoming many white South Africans out in the United States, but what we want, the same thing America did, in this part of the world, we have like a vision of the world, and then we build this nation, we want to be here, and then things that we build, we want to break away from those lazy, I don't want to use a bad word, from those lazy Negroes, yeah, something like that.
0: Right. We get it. Dr. Lagoke, we got to cut it there. But listen, we're going to be supporting the African countries when they play in the World Cup. Just looking, you know, just even if not just watching the games, we're watching the scores. So if the countryman can't make it, we'll be cheering them on. So if you let them know that we do that, especially your country, Cote d'Ivoire, the Ivory Coast. Dr. Lagoke, thank you for all the information you shared with us this morning.
1: Thank you very much, Anderson. God bless you.
0: All right, family. That's Thanks, Dr. Ganaka Lagoke joining us from Pennsylvania, with Lincoln University in Pennsylvania. All right, 10 after the top there. Oh, let's just move on now. Let's talk some music. Carlton Lewis is joining us. He's one of the original members of the Dixie Hummingbirds. Carlton, Grand Rising, welcome to the program.
2: Thank you, Mr. Nelson. It's a joy to be with you this morning.
0: No, we celebrate Black Music Month, and it's good to have you on this morning with us, because you were, remember, one of the original members of the Dixie Hummingbirds. How did you get started? How did you hook up with the group?
2: Well, my history starts pretty much after the 50th anniversary of the Dixie Hummingbirds. That was in 1978. That's when I was born. But my grandfather, in the late 60s, mid-60s through the late 80s, he used to book the Hummingbirds in central Indiana. And they would come and work the region and headquarter basically with my family. I can remember times Ira Tucker, the lead singer, he would babysit me and my sister. He produced a record that on my mother on his label Cherry Point, and subsequently got her signed to a deal with TK Records. With Betty Wright and Rufus and Chaka Khan, those types of individuals. And we lost contact with them in the mid 80s. Fast forward to 2003, Mr. Tucker had reorganized the group and they came to Indianapolis. And when he came to Indianapolis, I was determined to make it to that particular show. When I got there, I asked him if he, I told him, man, you don't even remember me. He's like, yes, I do, Carlton. I remember you. And one thing led to another. I went to Philadelphia to see about pastoring a church. He took us to eat, and I couldn't meet with anybody at the church. And we were sitting there eating, and he was worried because he was getting ready to go on tour and needed a tenor singer. And something inside of me just rose up and said, it's now or never. And so I asked him, Mr. Tucker, can I take his place? And he looked at me and he's like, well, can you sing tenor? And I'm like, I don't know. Can you sing baritone? I'm like, I don't know. Can you sing? And I'm like, I can try. And so I had my audition on the parking lot of that restaurant. And by 1:30 that Sunday morning, he called and told me that I had been voted into the Dixie Hummingbirds. That's the rest is history.
3: Man, that's a great story. I'm Kevin Langford. How you feeling, Mr. Lewis?
2: I'm fabulous, Mr. Langford. How about you?
3: Excellent. Thank you very much for asking. Having grown up with the quartets rehearsing in my living room when I was a kid, I was my father used to sing in a group called the Pearly Gates. They did a couple of performances with the Dixie Hummingbirds. I'm not sure if you were there. Remember the Norfolk area when you guys would come down and perform?
2: Yeah, I love the Norfolk area, that the whole Norfolk, Virginia Beach area. That's this beautiful country to me.
3: Right, exactly. Trees and water everywhere. It just seems, and it was perfect for quartet concerts. They were big down south back in the day, and I had a chance to see you guys perform. I'm not sure if you were there out front, but I wanted to ask you about the Dixie Hummingbirds cover. Well, it wasn't a cover. They actually did Love Me Like a Rock, and then Paul Simon had the Dixie Hummingbirds back them up, and that's how the Dixie Hummingbirds won a Grammy Award. Were you a part of that project?
2: No, actually, I didn't get here until 1978. They did that back in 73. So that's just a little bit before my time. But the way I remember Pop Tucker telling that story was the fact that Paul Simon was looking for a group, a gospel group, to bag him up on that particular tune that he had wrote.
3: Right.
2: And one thing led to another. They bagged him up, and they were like seven or eight places on the radio dial, and this is the biggest thing smoking in the country.
3: Right.
2: And I believe that it was Miss Tucker's idea for the group to put their own version out. and add the gospel element to it. And so they went in the studio and did their version of it, and it was their version that won the Grammy.
3: Okay. All right, then, because I actually thought it was the other way around. I thought that the Dixie Hummingbirds wrote the song Love Me Like a Rock, and then Paul Simon covered it. But you're saying Paul Simon wrote it?
2: Yeah, Mr. Paul Simon wrote that. He put pen to paper and produced a fabulous piece of work right there.
3: Great, great. And of course, you can Wikipedia anything. So the the story of the name, the Dixie Hummingbirds, talking about the bird that can fly forward and backwards. Did you ever hear that story? Did Mr. Tucker tell you about that as a young man?
2: He told that story. Mr. Davis, I was fortunate enough to meet Mr. Davis, not just as a child, but I met him even coming into the group. Mr. Tucker would take us over to Mr. Davis's house, and that story resonates with me. It was the only bird that could fly up and down, forwards and backwards, which was indicative of how our career was going at that time. And I'm like, wow, he would pick a bird.
3: Right, right.
2: It illustrated the troubles and trials of the formative years of their music career. That was interesting to me.
3: Well, that's excellent, sir. We've got to take promotional considerations and a little pause. We'll get back. I'll pull up a couple of your songs as well, and just talk more about your illustrious career.
0: All right, 17 after top. All right. Yeah, let's hear what his tones are like. If you a better word, Kevin. When we come back, Carlton Lewis is our guest, family, a member of the Dixie Hummingbirds. We're talking black music there right now. You got a question for Carlton? Reach out to us at 800-450-7876, and we'll take your phone calls next.

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0: Dixie Hummingbirds, and of course we culture. All of the music started with black culture, and we're going to, throughout the month, we're going to delve into the different genres of music. But right now, we're talking about gospel music. Quartets, as Kevin reminded me, Kevin's the expert when it comes to quartets. By the way, Kevin also has a radio show on our sister station. Kevin, fill us in. I'm going to tell now. Every Sunday, right?
1: Yeah, that's right. I do Sunday Joy on Praise 92.7 and 95.9, and I have a feature now called the Quartet Corner. And so we definitely try and get some of the old school stuff, like the Dixie Hummingbirds, who actually set the standard. They raised the bar, everything from when Mr. Tucker, or which one was the lead singer that would jump off stage and run down the aisle, Mr. Lewis?
2: That would be Mr. Tucker.
1: Yeah, right. Yeah, and then after that, everybody started doing that. He'd fall on his knees. Al Green copied Ira Tucker, right?
2: Yes, he Mr. Tucker inspired a lot of our major entertainers that we all look up to and revere. Al Green, the great Stevie Wonder, even the Temptations, and I'm talking about both lead singers at that time, David Ruffin and Dennis Edwards.
1: Right.
2: The list goes on.
1: because when the Dixie Hummingbirds were performing, and it literally changed the standard of gospel, because before that they were doing spirituals. And when did they add, you know, all of the instrumentation? Because at first it was just, what, that one guitar?
2: It was. You're talking about Mr. Howard Carroll, who became a member of the group, I believe, in 1952. And I think his debut record was Trouble in My Way on the Peacock label.
1: Right, and, yeah. Everybody was singing Trouble in My Way. You had to sing that song.
2: Everybody,
1: right?
2: Man, that was for them at that time, with an electric guitar and, you know, stomping on the planks to get that beat going, and just the rhythm in which the guys were singing. That was a hot record for them.
1: Yeah, well, tell us a little more about your current career and how things are going for the Dixie Hummingbirds, especially when radio is moving into another direction with the various types of gospel music out now. Let everybody know how big quartet music still is and how loyal the audience is.
2: There is a huge following for quartet, even today. You know, we live in this age of Black Lives Matter and things of that nature. Well, there's various groups out there, groups of individuals who are quartet fans. They have Quartet Matters. I love quartet, you know, Quartet for Life, you know, those different hashtags that you can find on social media. Some of the biggest proponents of those movements, especially Quartet for Life, you could say, would be names like Harvey Watkins Jr. and Canton Spirituals, Dwayne Watkins, his nephew, even the Swanee Quintet, who's still going after 80 plus years. The Highway QCs, they're still going after 80 plus years.
1: Right.
2: And even though they just, you know, we just lost Mr. Spencer Taylor probably a year ago, his son, Lynn Taylor, he's doing a fantastic job keeping those guys together. As it relates to the Hummingbirds, you know, when COVID hit, it kind of, you know, kind of put us in a different space.
1: Uh-huh.
2: And so we found ourselves kind of trying to revamp life for us, you know.
1: Right.
2: Our tenor singer, Brother Tory Nettles, he's managing several car lots, several dealerships, rather. I'm pastoring probably one of the greatest churches in Northwest Indiana, the Pilgrim Missionary Baptist Church,
1: right,
2: Gary, Indiana.
1: Congratulations.
2: And so we're doing life. Ira Jr., thank God he's still with us, and he's doing phenomenally with his health. And, you know, I don't know what the future holds, but I really feel like there's a rumbling under our feet that we might actually get get back out there and get in front of the fans again.
1: Right. Well, I touch and agree with you on that. Hey, look, we're going. I got the song queued up. Who Are We? Tell us a bit about that. And you're lead singer on that, right?
2: It just depends on which version.
1: Which version I pulled up. Oh, yeah, that's true. Yeah,
2: but
1: that's
2: I believe Ira Jr. wrote this song. Ira Tucker Jr. wrote this song for the group back in the 70s. And it came out on a record, Who Are We? Uh-huh. And Who Are We is just the signature song of the Dixie Hummingbirds. I can hear Mr. Davis's voice saying, it tells a little something about how we used to run up and down the highways with our pockets clean, meaning that we didn't have any money. It's a fun number for me. I love it. I love singing that song.
1: Well, here we go. Here's a little bit of it for our audience. Check this out. Wait a second, I'm not hearing anything. Hold on.
0: Yeah, neither am I. 28 after right, top right. Family just joined us. You know, we always have a smorgasbord of black ideas on this program, and today we're highlighting Black Music Month, and we're going to do this periodically throughout the month of June because it is Black Music Month. And I guess this Carlton Lewis from the Dixie Hummingbirds, and he mentioned Ira Tucker. Ira Tucker Jr., I hear from Ira just about every day. He sends me these inspirational quotes. And so shout out to Brother Ira Tucker. Ira Tucker Jr. also worked with Stevie. He was Stevie's publicist. His sister sang with the Supremes as well. They come from a musical family. But Carlton, I have this question for Carlton. The group dynamics, because I mentioned the Supremes, they had changed members, the Temptations, they changed group members as well. What was it for you? You know, is this something that you ascribed to, wanted to be a member of the Dixie Hummingbirds? And how did they receive you? And how did they vet you? How did they say, hey, you are the one? You know, we know what happened when David Ruffin left the Temptations and Dennis Edwards came in from the Contours. And we know what happened when Diana Ross left the Supremes and Ira's sister came in and all of that. How did that work out for you?
2: Well, first of all, who wouldn't want the opportunity to sing with their childhood hero? Who wouldn't want the opportunity to be taught by a master teacher like Ira Tucker Sr. was? And so I jumped on that opportunity because I felt like God orchestrated that for me. First of all, I think that when you start talking about tailor-made blessings, I think that was one of those tailor-made blessings that was just for me. Now, as far as being received, There were some, even in the gospel industry, that were, oh, you'll never be another Tucker. You'll never be another Tucker. I wasn't trying to be another Tucker. You know, as most singers do, you take a little from here, a little from here, a little from there, and you mix it all up, and you have your own particular style. You know, it's just like baking a cake. This ingredient goes in here, this goes in here, and, you know, when you bake it out and it comes out, you got a cake. So, That was, you know, you had those comparisons, but more than anything, we never brought home a bad review, even though we were members that he handpicked himself before death closed his eyes. He handpicked all of us. And so with that being said, I really wasn't worried about how people would receive us as long as we stayed true to our style and true to what he instilled in us, true to what he taught us. The harmony patterns, they will always be second to none. I don't care what age we're living in, that harmony is going to always be there. Music, you can pretty much change that. But the harmony and the vocal quality, you'll never beat that. And as long as we can come close even, and I used to tell the fellas, as long as we come close to that standard, we gonna be all right.
1: Well, how do you feel about the quartet style, the quartet sound, if you will? And now there are choirs that sort of have adopted the quartet sound sometimes, like Leslie Knowles and the Brown Singers, how they have adopted some of the, dare I say it, Dixie Hummingbird style. Do you have any feelings about that?
2: I love it. I love it. I love the fact that these newer groups are finally tapping into the idea that quartet was based around the vocal ability of the four or five persons that were standing around the microphone. It was based off of their talent, you know, what they were able to do, what they were able to arrange, and not so much as what they're playing. And for a long time in quartet genre, that got lost. That message kind of got convoluted because now, it was all about the drive and who could drive the house. And it was the music that was doing the driving, and the music was covering up the singing. And that was one thing that always drew me to the Dixie Hummingbirds, is you never heard the music overpowering the vocals.
1: Right, right.
2: And if the music was comparable to the vocals, man, you better look out. Somebody's house getting burnt down that night.
1: So nothing like that four-part harmony of a quartet. And did you guys ever have to write out the music? And do you read music as a part of the creation of your new songs?
2: Well, you know, if we're going to be professional, we, you know, have to read a little bit. No, actually, I'm just joking. Much like traditions in the African American community, that are passed down through oral tellings and things of that nature, so is quartet. These things were passed down to us. When you asked that question, my mind went back to when I first joined the group. It was a jive. Mr. Tucker made sure we understood that this is your job, your full-time job. Uh-huh. And so that meant rehearsals on Tuesday night starts at 6 o'clock. If you're there at 6:01, you're late, and that's a $40 fine. So you better get there early. I was one of the biggest facilitators of our group's treasury because he had to work that, what we would call local mentality. He had to work that out of me. So we started at 6 o'clock in the evening and sometimes didn't walk out to 6:30, 7 o'clock the next morning.
1: What?
2: But yes.
1: My goodness. Oh, okay, so then that's because you're memorizing the parts then.
2: You're memorizing the parts. You're getting used to his brain. And you got to think that Pop Tucker's brain started back in 1938 when he joined the group. Uh-huh. And you got all of this wealth of knowledge. That's hard to soak up in about in 2 or 3 hours, in a 2 or 3 hour time span, which is kind of indicative of some quartet group's attention span when it comes to rehearsing. So if we were going to be Hummingbirds, we had to be totally committed to the cause.
1: You're living the part.
2: There's no going out there embarrassing James Davis, Ira Tucker, James Walker, Beecher Thompson, William Bobo, Howard Carroll. There was no embarrassing those gentlemen.
0: And I tell you, hold that thought right there, Carlton. We got to step aside for a few moments and get caught up with the latest news. When we come back, though, my question to you is, were you intimidated when you joined the group with all these your heroes? I want you to get your response on that. So let's take a break and come back with Carlton Lewis from the Dixie Hummingbirds as we continue our salute to Black Music Month.
1: Here's the song, Who Are We? Or not. What's going on? Okay, we'll take this break. We'll be back. Let me figure out where the speaker is.

0: 1450 WOL.
1: Good morning, folks. I'm Earl Kirk. Here's the latest from NewsOne.com. Elon Musk is a step closer to becoming the world's first trillionaire, with SpaceX announcing the largest IPO of all time.
2: Musk's company announced today a fixed price of $135 per share ahead of officially marketing its initial public offering, which is set for June 12th. That would make SpaceX valued at $1.7 trillion.
3: It takes 90 seconds for this NASA-engineered AC
2: market cap. I'm Lisa Carton.
1: Pepco customers can expect an increase in their electric bills next month. Higher supply rates are raising the average bill by about $7 a month. DC's grid operator says it's struggling to meet demand thanks to data centers, and that's leading to higher costs for everyone. Attorneys for a Fairfax County man found guilty of killing his wife and another man want a judge to set aside the jury's verdict. A hearing on the conviction of Brendan Banfield will be held today. Banfield conspired with his family's au pair to carry out the murder plot, and he's due to be sentenced tomorrow. He could get life in prison. A Virginia man is heading to prison for 15 months after pleading guilty to making threats against the former head of the Kennedy Center. 33-year-old Scott Bulger was sentenced Wednesday in Alexandria. He left threatening voice messages in December. The National Archives Foundation is holding a three-day event to celebrate America's 250th birthday. The festival kicks off today with a private reception, but will continue with public events tomorrow and Saturday. President Trump says water will return to the Lincoln Memorial Reflecting Pool very soon. Trump says a final coat of protection is being applied to the pool, and water should start flowing shortly after. He also promised that work to clean and fix walking paths near the pool will wrap up soon. Marlins down the Nats 4-1 to sweep the three-game series. Knicks beat the Spurs by 10 in Game 1 of the NBA Finals. I'm Earl Kirk. When you're looking for news for Black America, go to NewsOne.com.
4: 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Slight change on the Baltimore-Washington Parkway. We still have crash cleanup northbound at Powder Mill Road, but everything contained to the median. Still a lot to check out. Delays begin back at the Beltway, but your travel lanes reopened. Southbound, you can see it. Those delays begin out of Laurel. 210 delays just about linking up together here. Those of you coming out of Fort Washington, slows from Swan Creek Road, and that goes most of the way to the Beltway. I'm seeing very little break. One client said after their accident, insurance wouldn't listen. That's when they called Attorney Big Al. 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Now look at your forecast. Mostly sunny today and hot. High of 91, overnight low 61. Current temperature 64 degrees. I'm Jamie Witten for News Talk 1450 AM WOL, where information is power.
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0: All right, family. That's Carlton Lewis, our guest. He's a member of the Dixie Hummingbirds. And the title of that song, Carlton?
1: Loves Me Like a Rock.
0: Okay. You know, before we left for the news, my question to you is the dynamics of going to a group, you know, and you know, if you're a basketball fan, all of a sudden you get invited to play with Michael Jordan, you know, you're going to be like intimidated. You know, I'm going to play with Jordan, you know, I mean, my muscular. How was you? You know, so I mentioned the Temps and the Supremes had, they changed the members around too. And I understand there was some interpretation of some of the new guys who are coming in to the group are like, wow, you know, you've heard about these personalities. So long, that larger than life, and now you're a part of the group. So how was that, you know, with that first day when you went to rehearsals? How did that take place? Share that with us.
1: My very first performance as a Hummingbird was in Camden, New Jersey, one of their long-standing dates. And I was getting ready to get broke in, as you call it. And I was in such awe that I was a Dixie Hummingbird. And I am watching my childhood hero go to work. And, I mean, the Pop was killed. I mean, he was killing it that night, man. And it came time for me to do my little bit. And he was... you know, assessing where my skill set was, you know, and I could ad lib pretty good. And so it came time for me to kind of jump into the background. And I'm standing there with my mouth wide open because I'm amazed at what Mr. Tucker is doing. He's not Mr. Tucker at this point. He's Pop at this point. I'm amazed at what Pop is doing vocally. And I'm just in awe. And he's looking at me like, I wish you would sing something instead of just standing there with your mouth wide open. So I got a pass that particular night. We drive all the way to Monroe, Louisiana the next day, and we're on stage. And I'm still in awe that the same Ira Tucker that was working in Camden, New Jersey, is working down here in Monroe, Louisiana, and everybody's going crazy. And I'm still standing there with my mouth wide open. So he pulls me aside after we get off stage and says, hey, man, look, man, I'm not paying you to stand on stage with your mouth wide open and nothing coming out. Now, you the same something, I'm going to send you back home. What you want to do? And from that point on, that kind of killed my intimidation. It killed that starstruckism, if you will. So I don't, even today, I don't get starstruck like that. You know, if I met Michael Jordan, you know, it'd be a handshake. And I mean, if I could get a selfie, you know, I'm not going to fanboy out if I met someone of their caliber, because I've been taught, I got schooled that night. It was either sing something or lose your job. Which, what do you want to do?
2: But you were ad-libbing, so where'd you get the lyrics then? You were just saying, well, oh, yeah, amen, hallelujah.
1: No, well, actually, you know, I knew I was familiar with the material because that was, you know, those records permeated our house. You know, I couldn't wait till he come to town because I was like, is this, you know, I'm 4 or 5 years old. Like, Mr. Tucker, is this really you? He's like, yes, that's me. That's me. That's me. You know, and I'm playing the records for him. And my sister, my uncles, they were like 10 years older than me. We would actually be in the mirror in my dad's radio room playing Dixie Hummingbird records, pretending to be Ira Tucker or Mr. Walker or Mr. Davis or Mr. Howard Carroll with a broom. And, you know, here it is, 30, 40 years later, you know, I'm actually a part of that whole thing. So I'm not, you know, I wasn't really intimidated, and I knew the material enough to put my own ad-libs because my singing career started at 14. My preaching career started at 14 years old. So I've been around, and I had some experience. And you're not gonna come. You wasn't gonna come as a greenhorn to this group.
2: Right.
1: You had because they had always picked the best of the best. Mr. Beachy Thompson, he was the lead singer of, I believe it was the Willing Four when Mr. Davis hired him. So you know they picked the best of the best.
2: All right. Well, let's talk about your awards. Then the Dixie Hummingbirds are recipients of the 2000 National Heritage Fellowship awarded by the National Endowments for the Arts. You were nominated for Grammys 3 times, and you won a Grammy. They won a Grammy back in 73 for Loves Me Like a Rock, the Christian Music Hall of Fame Museum. How does that affect your life? You got any trophies sitting on your mantle at home, or how does that look in your resume?
1: It's very impressive resume. It's fun to quote. It's fun for people to look up that don't know the history of the group. It's fun to watch their eyes buck when they read those things. It's especially fun to watch younger people even in my church, my wife and some of my parishioners that know this side of my life. Have you ever heard of a group called the Dixie Hummingbirds? No. Well, Google them. And they Google and they're exposed. Wow, Pastor's a part of a Grammy winning group? Yes, he is. And so just to turn younger people on through word of mouth about a group that has had a stellar career, that's very interesting to me. I love seeing young people's light bulb come on like that.
0: Turn away from the topic. Carlton Lewis is our guest family. He's part of the Dixie Hummingbirds as we continue our salute to Black Music Month. I got to ask you this, because now you say you're pastor. When you're pastoring, when you're preaching, do you ever sometimes just break out into a song?
1: Sometimes I will. For Mother's Day, our male chorus actually did Love Me Like a Rock. And, man, everybody was like, huh? You know, I think we gave our group a run for the money. So I'm sitting there conflicted in my chair. I love singing the song, but I'm also conflicted because the male chorus did an absolutely fantastic job. And I'm kind of like torn because it wasn't Tory and it wasn't,

0: performance that you were in that you can think back that we go that what just mind blowing for you?
1: Oh God, Corey Finland, 2004. We are opening up at the Pori Jazz Fest for Stevie Wonder, 26,000 people. I had never seen that many people in my life. And we got to open up for Stevie Wonder. And that was probably one of the most mind-boggling performances we ever gave. Second to that would probably be Pop's Funeral. That was kind of a surreal moment, you know, that we're here in this moment, saying basically good night to this icon, and he handpicked us all, and we wouldn't be here if it wasn't for him seeing something in us that we didn't see in ourselves.
0: Let me ask you this, seven away from the top. Are your thoughts of today's gospel music? Because now, and we talked about this with the brother Amde from the Wise Prophets, now they've incorporated rap and hip-hop into gospel music. And I shared with him the interview in Pop's Staples when Kirk Franklin's first hit. I'm not quite sure what one was because there was plenty in the clubs. And I said, Pop's Staples, I said, Pop, what do you think about that song? You know, Kirk Franklin. He said, that ain't no music. That's not music. That's talking. That's not song. he just dissed it. Your thoughts about the kind of new gospel, if you will, that, you know, that people like Kirk Franklin and Kevin will know the other song, the singers who do a song like that in that style with the hip hop. Your thoughts about that in gospel?
1: Well, from a musical standpoint, it's not really what I'm used to. I'm used to old school, you know, in that, you know, I think gospel has a sacred sound all its own. I'm not saying that we're in this particular box, but there's a sacred sound to me that goes along with gospel. When you pop on a old record, a Peacock record, a Nashville record, there's still some power and anointing that flows through the grooves of those records. God was doing something special with those individuals that penned those songs, that arranged those songs. When you fast forward it today, I think it's more of an attraction. You're attracting people. Now, will I say that they have led people to Christ with this Kirk Franklin style? I believe it's called Christian contemporary now. Yes, I will not refute that, and I will not deny that. But I believe that it just pretty much depends on the listener. Is this really your cup of tea? Is this really something that you can get into? Do I think it gets too wild sometimes? Yes, I do, because I believe that God has standards, you know, and I don't think we should lower his standards just for the sake of on one end you're trying to gain somebody to Christian life. But on the other end, you're trying to sell a record, too. Do I believe that we can use R&B sounds for gospel? I believe the devil stole it, and we can take it back. That, you know, but I think everything should be done. I think it should be done decently and in order.
2: Well, Mr. Lewis, what would you give as advice for young, aspiring quartet artists or contemporary Christian artists? What would you say as a word of advice if we were to say to you, well, how can I get the right direction for my music?
0: Right. And Carl, to hold your response right there, because I'm looking at the clock. We've got to take a short break here. We've got to check the traffic and weather in our different cities. When we come back, I'll let you respond to Kevin's question. By the way, Kevin is back on the radio on Sundays. When we come back, I'll let him tell you what time he's on, because this is the kind of music that he plays on Sunday on our sister station. Four away from the top there, family. Our guest is Carlton Lewis. He's one of the members of the Dixie Hummingbirds. As we continue our salute to Black Music Month, you want to speak to him, reach out to us at 800-450-7876. 76, and we'll take your phone calls after the traffic and weather that's next.

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2: I am Sorrell Jones Cooper. I am the CEO of Peel House Aesthetics and Plastic Surgery on Capitol Hill.
3: And I'm Sonia Lowry Young. I am a master esthetician, and I'm also one of the co-founders of Peel House Aesthetics and Plastic Surgery. And I'm also the chief brand officer. The most exciting part is I don't want to just have Peel House become more than just a medi spa. I want it to be a movement, and we want Peel House to become a household name.
2: Yeah, we want to leave an imprint that is larger than our 1,900 square feet on Capitol Hill. We really want to be involved in advocacy and larger actions that impact our community.
1: This is Boss Talk, inspiration from CEOs right here in the DMV.
4: Finally, some better news on the Baltimore-Washington Parkway. All your travel lanes reopened. The crash was northbound at Powder Mill Road. Had some lingering activity in the median. Still distraction in each direction. So still need a little extra time through there, but nothing remains blocked. Rush hour now getting into the district. Very busy through Chevrolet, both 50 and the BW Parkway slowing near 202. And that takes you to the split for New York Kenilworth Avenue. New York Avenue continues with the volume to Bladensburg Road before Florida Avenue to the 3rd Street Tunnel. Riverdale, we're lined up on Riverdale Road to the light at the Baltimore-Washington Parkway. Stop and go on New Hampshire Avenue, south of Ethan Allen Avenue, that's 410, as you head toward Eastern Avenue and Missouri. Now look at your forecast. Mostly sunny today and hot. High temperature of 91, overnight low 61. Current temperature 68 degrees. 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

0: Grand Rising family. Again, that's the music of Carlton Lewis. He's our guest right now. He's a member of the Dixie Hummingbirds. And standing by, we're going to talk to Tony Browder. So keep listening, family. Before we get to Tony, though, Kevin, can you repeat your question for Carlton?
1: Well, yeah, the gist of it is, Mr. Lewis, do you have words that you would share as advice to aspiring gospel artists today, whether it's Christian contemporary, they want to form a quartet, or they have, you know, five members and they're not calling it quartet, they're calling it, you know, something else today. And but, you know, there's nothing like four-part harmony. And what would you say to encourage them today? What direction and how can they get themselves involved?
2: First thing that I would tell anybody that's looking to or aspiring to become a artist of any kind, any kind of artist, learn your craft and learn the business. Because the world has changed. Coming into this industry in 2003, there were still gatekeepers and there was still CDs. MP3 was a what? What is that? You know, press kits were still manual, actual physical product that you had to put together and mail. And here we are, 2026, press kits are electronic. I don't even know if they do press kits anymore because it's all about your social media presence and what type of algorithm you've built and things of that nature. So if you're trying to get into the music business in today's day and time, learn the business and then learn your craft. And when I say learn your craft, you know, learn what singing is, learn what singing is not. Learn who's responsible for your being here, whose shoulders that you stand on. You know, we didn't do these things. You know, you guys didn't get into radio by yourself. Someone opened that door for you. We didn't become singers just by ourselves. Someone opened that door. Our parents bought a record. We put that record on. We heard what we heard inspired us and put something in us. Learn who those people are. That way, when when it's your time to shine and you get that 15 minutes of fame, you're not disrespectful to those persons that have paved the way for you to be who you are.
1: Thank you, sir.
2: That's what I would tell younger artists.
1: That's powerful. I was just telling Tony Browder a few moments ago, I've got the new show now on Praise 92.7 and 95.9, and I have the Quartet Corner where I feature quartets, and this really validates it, being able to talk to, you know, one of the founding groups and one of the members that is holding up the banner and keeping things going. It's really encouraging, Mr. Lewis, man. God bless you, man. Thank you very much for all of this insight and this powerful inspiration that you share. And pastoring, too. I know when you're on stage, you raise the roof, right?
2: Man, I just do what the Lord give me to do, man. That's for other people to say. I just do what the Lord give me to do, whether I'm behind the pulpit or whether I'm on somebody's stage. I just do what the Lord put in me to do.
0: So you're still performing, Carlton, and preaching at the same time?
2: I'm preaching every week. Pilgrim is live on the air on two places on the radio dial. Every Sunday morning at 8 o'clock, and it's not necessarily a shameless plug, it's just fact, we're live on Facebook, and so I'm constantly in front of people. I don't do as much singing as I would like to, because I think largely because I miss my guys, you know. I miss Philadelphia, I miss Tory, I miss Troy and Roy, I miss Carnell, I miss Ira Jr., I miss that part of my life. So sometimes I feel like if I can't do it with them, do I really want to do it? But then again, I don't want to waste what talent God has given me, just because I'm missing, you know, some pieces that I feel are essential to my success, you know. So, you know, I'm kind of in the air about what I want to do going forward, whether I want to get in the studio and do something on my own or see what happens with the fellas, you know.
1: Go in the studio. Right. Yes.
0: Yeah, go in the studio. Yeah, from one musician to the other. Carlton, we're going to cut it there. We'll move on. But listen, thank you. Thank you for sharing your story.
2: Thank you.
0: Please say hi to Ira Tucker Jr. for us as well. And hopefully before the end of the month, we'll get Ira on the radio. We'll talk about his family and his connections. As I mentioned, Ira, I hear from him every single morning. Ira Tucker Jr., he was Stevie's publicist. He's also, his sister sang with the Supremes. He's got the Motown stories. He's got the Stevie Wonder stories. And he's got the Dixie Hummingbird stories as well to share with us. So we'll get him on later this month. But Carlton, thank you. Thank you so much. It was interesting. It was a joy hearing your thoughts and how you got involved in the gospel, the quartet business. Thank you, sir.
2: Thank you for having me, man. It's a blessing. Thank you.
0: All right. Oh, she loved me. That's Carlton Lewis, 7 minutes after the top there. Tony Browder, Grand Rising. Tony Karak Browder is with us this morning. Grand Rising, Tony.
2: Good morning, Carl. Good morning, WO family. Good morning, Kevin. I'm glad to be back on and really enjoyed the conversation you had with Carlton Lewis. He was inspirational, and I appreciated him talking about the power of music, specifically gospel music, to transform the consciousness of the people who internalize that sound vibration, that sound frequency, and how it helped to transform them. And his insights about his feeling about the music of rap music and gospel and what Kirk Franklin is doing. It's all important, man, that we hear these stories and we understand how music, how sound vibration has changed over the years, and how those changes are a reflection of the consciousness and the times that we're living in. So I'm happy to follow him. And we're going to be talking today about the new Earth, Wind & Fire documentary that Questlove has coming out and some of my activities in Egypt. But what really hit me as I was, you know, prepping for this show and going to be talking about the Earth, Wind & Fire documentary, I was going through some of my materials on Maurice White, the founder of Earth, Wind & Fire. And Maurice was born in Memphis. He talked about his early gospel music exposure and how he sang in his grandmother's choir before joining the high school band and playing drums. But gospel was always at his root. And then when he graduated from high school, left Memphis and came to Chicago to live with his mom and his step family, and how he got immersed in the music. It was his being rooted in the gospel music and the church and the faith that helped him through some very difficult times. And it's important to understand that the musicians of the 40s, 50s, and 60s, many of them came out of the church, man. Many of them grew up singing in the choir and had a religious foundation before they switched into R&B and jazz and other things, and the music shifted. But you said something yesterday, Carl, when you were interviewing Dr. Ben Chavis, and I think you referenced, if I'm not mistaken, correct me if I'm wrong, you referenced a recent interview with Andy Young, and he was talking about how before he and Dr. King and the other civil rights leaders were getting ready to go out and demonstrate and run the risk of being beaten by the police, Dick Gregory would come in and lighten the mood with his humor, and then they would go out and they would start singing. And you said that Reverend Young, Ambassador Reverend Andy Young, talked about the music of Curtis Mayfield and how Curtis Mayfield's song, Amen, Keep On Pushing, We're a Winner, those songs just shifted the consciousness of those people who were preparing to go out and put their lives on the line to fight for our rights. And what that reinforced in my mind, what it represents to me, is what Curtis Mayfield and the Impressionists did in the 60s, and how coming out of the church, they then used the church melodies and the harmonies and the spirit that was in the gospel music and infused that into R&B, infused that into songs, Keep On Pushing, We're a Winner. And that then shifted the energy from the church to the broader community. And with that shift, it also brought that consciousness. And that consciousness helped to change the mood of the people, minimize the fear, and made them more susceptible to the messages that were going to be imparted. You know, that's part of what music does in church. Music opens up the consciousness of the parishioners in the church so that they can receive the message from the pastor. So they always have gone hand in hand, especially in the Black community. So Curtis Mayfield took that magic, if you will, took that energy, took that power, and then shifted it. And then that had a larger impact on society. And as a result of Curtis finding this special recipe, this special formula in the music, that then prompted other R&B musicians to do the same thing. It prompted the Shylights from Chicago to start singing message music. You know, for God's sake, you got to give more power to the people. It prompted Motown, the Temptations, down the road in Detroit to start singing message music. It prompted James Brown in 1968 to sing Say It Loud, I'm Black and I'm Proud. So music is a medium which has the capacity to emit sound vibration, frequency, or energy that transforms the consciousness of people who hear it. They internalize the sound vibration, and it changes them on a molecular level. So music and these harmonies, man, and these messages embedded in the music are nothing to play with. And when they're used properly, they have a way of changing the world. And that's what we saw. That's what I saw growing up as a youngster with Curtis Mayfield and some of these other groups. And Maurice White came to Chicago in the late 50s, early 60s, and he was on the cutting edge of all these things that were happening with the music, with this sonic energy. And he absorbed this energy like a sponge, man, and developed this idea of using music on a worldwide level in order to transform the consciousness of people in a way that had never been done before. And so the beauty of this documentary that comes out on Sunday, on the 7th, this documentary, On Earth, Wind & Fire, produced by Questlove, is a wonderful opportunity for those who really look beyond just the film itself and want to understand how powerful a medium of consciousness transformation music is. And so when you look at this documentary on that level and see how Maurice White, who was started off in the church, became a jazz musician, did R&B, and crafted a new sound that then allowed Earth, Wind & Fire to be the first Black band to fill an auditorium with 25,000 people, right? And influence the way people saw themselves, influence the way that Black folk saw and related to Africa, specifically Egypt. It influenced the consciousness of people such that they can now see themselves from a different perspective. And the world has not been the same. So, you know, June is Black Music Month. And while we're talking about, you know, some of the groups and the songs and some of the artists that were so instrumental in crafting this music that came out of the minds and souls of Black folk that changed the world, it's critically important that we understand what music is and how it transforms consciousness, and understand and give credit to those musicians and those groups who use music as a vehicle to dramatically change the way people saw themselves, how they related to each other. And it was those changes that that helped to transform the world. I know I'm going on and on, but this is a topic, man, that I want to write about, because there's so much that I've learned as a result of studying the musicians, interacting with them, and looking and understanding how certain messages, certain information, and certain power has been transmitted through the music. Now, one other thing I can share, and then I'll stop for a minute, I'll pause for a minute, was that I talked about how powerful a conduit of music transformation Curtis Mayfield was. And that shifted in the early 1970s when Curtis Mayfield did the soundtrack for Superfly. And so
0: right, and hold on, throw right there, brother Tony. We got to step aside for a few moments. We'll pick it up on Curtis's Superfly, the change that ushered in. Also, when we come back, I want you to dig deep into Earth, Wind, and Fire, even the names, the elements of Earth, Wind, and Fire, some of the metaphysical influences in their music. Because many of us just hear the music and we just bob our heads. But Maurice White is always telling us something different, something that we should know. So I want you to share that with us when we get back. It's 17 minutes after the top of the hour. Family, our guest is chematologist Tony Brown. You want to join our conversation, reach out to us at 800-450-7876, and we'll take your phone calls next.
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0: And Grand Rising family, happy Thursday morning for you. And our guest, chematologist Tony Browder. We started off, you know, talking about music and the music of Earth, Wind, and Fire. And Tony's giving us some background. He's going to also break down the group, the elements, as some people call them, Earth, Wind, and Fire, what it all means. And some of the music that Maurice White, as he mentioned, has slipped into there. And you may have missed it. And there's an upcoming program on Earth, Wind, and Fire, documentary, if you will. Tony, when is that documentary going to be? Aired.
1: It airs on HBO this Sunday on the 7th, and Questlove produced and directed the documentary. It premiered in New York last weekend at the Tribeca Film Festival, and it's going to be airing next Saturday the 13th here in D.C. at the D.C. Film Festival. It's going to close out the film festival, so I'll get a chance to see it on TV this Sunday and then go to the theater and see it next Saturday. And we'll probably watch it four or five more times before the year is over, because I just love the group. And I really appreciate what Questlove is doing in terms of documenting our music and highlighting musicians who have produced songs that have literally transformed the consciousness of people all around the world, man. But I was talking about Curtis Mayfield, right? And how instrumental Curtis Mayfield was in taking gospel music and injecting into secular music some of the rhythms, some of the harmonies, and how that music was central to the civil rights movement. Dr. King often said that Curtis Mayfield had a profound impact on the civil rights movement because his music gave people courage and inspired them. Songs like Keep On Pushing, Amen, People Get Ready, It's All Right. These are songs that had a gospel overtone, but were slightly modified in order to appeal to a broader community. So Curtis Mayfield was instrumental in shifting the consciousness of folks. And as I mentioned previously, Curtis Mayfield is from Chicago. He was born in the same hospital I was born in, Cook County Hospital. He originally started off with the Impressions and Jerry Butler. I lived on the west side of Chicago. I remember going to Jerry Butler's wedding. So these guys were like, you know, my heroes, man, people that I looked up to. So I've always admired strong Black men who were dedicated to something larger than themselves. So in 1972, Curtis Mayfield did the soundtrack to the film Superfly. And that album was profoundly significant in that it was the first major album that used the N-word in the song that Curtis wrote, sang, and produced, Pusha Man. I'm your mama, I'm your daddy, I'm the N-word in the alley. That album, Superfly, made more money than the movie. And it elevated Curtis Mayfield. But the other thing that happened, man, and I witnessed this with my own eyes, you know, seeing how that album and that film transformed my community on the west side of Chicago. You know, I lived in the same neighborhood where Fred Hampton and Mark Clark were killed. And so I remember the impact of the Black Panther Party on people in my community, and brothers and sisters wearing afros and being about power to the people. But after Superfly came out, brothers who had worn these huge afros all of a sudden got perms, where people were about consciousness and power to the people. They began doing hard drugs, cocaine and heroin, and it just shifted the whole consciousness and dampened the spirit of consciousness and Black people working together. It all shifted. And I remember as a young person trying to understand that shift, and saw that shift occurred on the heels of the film Superfly, which was about a cocaine dealer in Harlem, and how that then opened up a spate of copycat films. And I said to myself, how is that going to impact Curtis Mayfield? And there's a documentary on Curtis Mayfield and the Impressions that I saw last year, in which Curtis actually said that he regretted making that album, because while the story about Priest, the guy who played the cocaine dealer in Superfly, was a story about his transformation and him trying to do good after having done bad for so long, the powers that be shifted the focus And that message was never broadcast to the wider community, just the negative aspect of it, just the drugs and the cars and the fashion. And so stepping back now, looking at history from a larger arc and understanding how critically important this music was to transforming the consciousness of Black people during the Civil Rights Movement, and understanding how certain agents within this government, COINTELPRO, saw how we were marshaling ourselves and becoming fearless in the face of this growing racism, segregation, and discrimination, then they had to shift the music, shift the type of music in order to shift the consciousness of the people. And that's what that album Superfly did. It shifted the music, and then the music was no longer about peace, about love, about harmony, about people working together. That shift can be best expressed in the Isley Brothers song, which came out around that same time, the early 1970s. It's Your Thing, Do What You Want to Do. I can't tell you who to sock it to. So instead of power to the people and people working collaboratively, it's about separating people. And since we separated in the 70s, we've gone further and further apart. And the music has become less about us pulling together.
0: Well, let me interrupt you and ask you this question, Tony. Let me interrupt and ask, was that organic, or was that planned? Was there somebody, you know, record companies, executives, or telling these artists, telling Curtis or Isley Brothers, yeah, this is the path that you should take? Or is it just that these are artists and this is what they came up with? How do you see that shift,
1: well,
0: as you mentioned?
1: I see it from the standpoint of studying history and patterns in history. I see it from a position of having some interaction with folk in the music industry and knowing musicians, knowing people in the industry. And I can tell you this, Carl, with 100% certainty, that I know rap artists, rap musicians, hip hop musicians, who said that whenever they went into the studio to produce a song that was about the upliftment of the Black community, their producers or their record executives would say, we don't want to hear that. We want to hear this. We want to hear that. And so when they saw who was being promoted, those folk who were being promoted were the 50 Cents, were the Jay-Z's, were the folk who were calling each other the N-word and B's and H's. We're talking about slinging drugs. We're talking about killing other folk and disrupting other people. That became the sound currency. So once a handful of folks started making millions and millions of dollars, then everyone else who aspired to be like them started copying them, and that became the norm. And so what that did was it shifted the consciousness of young, impressionable boys and girls who wanted to make a fast buck, and they knew that they couldn't make money. They couldn't get a record deal if they were singing about consciousness, but they could make money. They could get a record deal if they were singing about disparaging women, calling them B's and H's, and killing other N's. That's what the industry allowed to propagate through our communities. And as a consequence, we are in worse shape today than we were 50 years ago. So I do have to acknowledge the record executives, the record industry for that role, and understanding COINTELPRO, understanding how there are certain elements within this federal government and state government that will do everything within their power to minimize Black consciousness. Then they will promote, now think about this, they will promote a Puff Daddy, right, knowing that he was always into some dirty, nasty stuff. He didn't just all of a sudden start doing this stuff. They knew this. They promoted that because they knew that he would contaminate thousands and thousands and millions of people who would follow his path. That was intentional, right? And then when he got to a certain point, they pulled the rug out from under him and put his behind in prison after millions of lives had been destroyed. So this is a game, as Dick Gregory used to always say, this is a game. And as Baba Asa Hilliard said, by the time a fool learns the rules of the game, all the players are going home. So I have gotten into the study of history because history repeats itself. And I see that history covers all aspects of our life. Everything we do is history, man. The music, the food, the dancing. It's all part of the culture. And the culture shapes the consciousness of those who have yet to be born. So none of these things are things to play with. They're things to understand, and they're things for people to use to empower ourselves and to protect ourselves from those who have intentions of destroying us. If I could just flip for 1 minute, I was listening, I think it was on Monday, you had Dr. James Taylor on. And I love that brother to life, man, because, you know, he's got so much passion. And he was talking about the music. He was talking about the fact, talking about the ring shout, right? And how Black folk have always used music as a vehicle to help transform our consciousness, because the music and the dancing associated with the music connects us directly to a higher power. Whether you call it God, whether you call it the creator, it connects you to a higher power. And Dr. Taylor referenced specifically Sterling Stuckey's book, The Ring Shout, where he described how enslaved Black folk and Black folk during times of segregation would incorporate African principles of dance and the ring shout, forming a circle and a circle within a circle, and using that energy, using those patterns along with sound in order to bring down energy into the people who were singing, dancing, and that energy transformed their consciousness. And we saw this same principle wonderfully illustrated in Ryan Coogler's film Sinners, when the vampire, Remick, had gotten all the Black folk who were in the juke joint, turned them into vampires, and they're out singing in the field, doing the ring shout, moving in a circle around him, and he is absorbing their power and their energy and starts dancing with rhythm now. And that's when the vampire said, I need Sammy, because Sammy's got the voice, Sammy's got the energy that will allow Remick, this white Irish vampire, to access his Irish ancestors and free those people so that he can empower himself with those with their energy. So it's like the average person thinks music is just music. A song is just a song. A dance is just a dance. But no, once you've been to Africa, once you've seen what music can do to put people in a spell, right? To what they call possession. Once you've seen the drummers and the dancers then use this sonic vibration in order to transform the consciousness of the people who are listening to it, the people who are singing, the people who are dancing, and then you see some incredible things happen, you realize that there's a power that human beings have access to that allows us to become superhuman. And that superhuman power can either bring down goodness that transforms our behavior in our community, or it brings down evil that destroys our community. As a matter of fact, I was just glancing at the Post today, the Washington Post today, and one of the chief Catholic priests in D.C. was just recently demoted for saying that aliens and UFOs are connected to demonic forces. Now, this was interesting. You got to read between the lines when you read the story. This priest was a psychologist who worked with other priests who were involved in sexually abusing children, but he also was an exorcist. Now, dig this. The Catholic Church is, in NBC, the Catholic Church has always had priests who perform exorcisms. Now, you know, this is not something that people talk about in the general society, but for those who really understand what life is all about, what energy is all about, they know that there are positive forces out here that are associated with God and angels and goodness And there are negative forces out here which are associated with devil and demons and negative possession. But the average person knows nothing about this. We're kept in the realm of superstition. And as a consequence, we're better controlled that way because, as Stevie Wonder said in the song Superstition, when you believe in things that you don't understand, then you suffer. So if we think about the passage in the Bible, Proverbs 4:7, in all thy getting, you want to get wisdom. You want to get understanding. You want to get knowledge so that you understand where you are in this world, how this world functions, and how you can use the energies available to you to live the best quality of life. And that's what Maurice White learned in Chicago. That's what Maurice White understood, how to use this knowledge and how to incorporate into...
0: Right. And hold that thought right there, Brother Tony. We got to step aside for a few moments. Okay. We got a bunch of folks all across the country who want to talk to you as well. It's 23 minutes away from the top of our family. Our guest is Tony Browder. He's telling us and sharing with us some of the metaphysical influences in the music, especially the music of Earth, Wind, and Fire. The documentary is going to be shown this weekend. If you want to join the conversation, hit us up at 800-450-7876, and we'll take your phone calls next.
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0: And Grand Rising family, thanks for starting your Thursday with us and our guest, Tony Browder. Before we go back to Brother Tony, let me just remind you, tomorrow's Friday, and again, we're going to give you a chance to free your mind. All that means to think for yourself and join us for our Open Phone Friday program. Begin promptly at 6 a.m. Eastern Time right here in Baltimore on 1010 WOLB and also in the DMV on 1450 WOL. Tony, I'm going to let you finish your thought, then we got some folks who want to talk to you.
1: Okay, well, let me just come back to what Maurice White and Earth, Wind & Fire did through their music. One of the best examples of how Maurice White took knowledge about the metaphysical aspect of life and incorporated it into his music is the title cut to their 1975 platinum album, That's the Way of the World. That was the soundtrack to a film, just as Superfly was the soundtrack to a film. And the soundtrack did better than the film itself. It was a terrible movie, but the soundtrack really set Earth, Wind & Fire on their path. That's the Way of the World. If you think of the lyrics to the song, the chorus, hearts of fire create love desire to take you higher, higher to the world you belong. Hearts of fire create love desire to take you higher, higher to your place on the throne. Maurice White was talking about the metaphysical anatomy of human beings. He was talking about the chakras, the seven spiritual centers that exist within the body. The lowest chakra, the first chakra, is the root chakra, which ties you to the physical domain, which ties you to materialism, drugs, and sex, and rock and roll. But the objective is to move that energy from the lower level to your crown chakra, which connects you to God, to spirit, to understanding your true place in the world, your true place in the universe, this God consciousness. And so the song, Hearts of Fire Create Love Desire to Take You Higher, Higher to Your Place on the Throne, that fourth chakra is the heart chakra. And the heart chakra is where that energy that rises from the lower chakras that tie you to the physical world, to the heart chakra where you burn off all the negativity. And then you can rise higher and higher to your place on the throne, the crown chakra. And the crown chakra was represented in a Christian iconography as the halo. The halo that we see around the head of Jesus, the halo that you see around Mary, Joseph, and other saintly figures is a person with an activated crown chakra. You are connected to source. So Maurice White, through their music, was incorporating messages that would resonate in the consciousness of people who were ready to receive those messages. Another album, another song there, Serpentine Fire. I want to tell the story of Morning Glory all about the Serpentine Fire. Surely, as a people, you will, as one, battle with the Serpentine Fire. The Serpentine Fire is another representation of the chakras and how that energy moves through the chakras like a serpent. It winds back and forth. So Maurice understood history, culture, ancient Kemet. He understood religion. And he also was a master musician who found ways to use music, to use lyric in order to incorporate these messages in the music so that those with ears to hear could hear this message, could feel the vibration, could read the lyrics, and put two and two together and understand that this is the key to unlock your higher consciousness so that you can empower themselves. So when I became aware of that, that that's what Maurice White was doing in 1977, I was hooked. And as long as I continue to follow him and continue to read and study my history and culture and understand how this world was really designed to function, then you can move in the midst of all of the racism and the segregation and discrimination, and hatred and violence and all of this insanity that we're seeing amplified at this present moment. You can move through all of this and be minimally affected by it because you shift your vibration and that energy can't stick to you. Right? And that's the message that Maurice was imparting to those who are ready to change their lives and put on their armor. It's a message that we can use right now. And I trust that Questlove's film will help to spread that message at a time when we need it the most, Carl.
0: Do you think Questlove broke down and understood what Maurice was trying to do, like you just shared with us?
1: I don't think he understood it as deeply. He knew that there was something there. As a matter of fact, I met Questlove last August, right? I went to see a performance, and actually he was performing with Arrested Development and some other hip-hop artists. They played the music for all these artists, man. This was my first time going to a hip-hop concert, and I was invited by the members of Arrested Development and was supposed to meet with them backstage. And as after the show, I was getting ready to go backstage, and the drummer, the keyboardist with the Roots saw me, and he's aware of my work and had been following me. So he pulled me to the side and said, look, man, come on backstage. I need to introduce you to Questlove. And he told me that Quest was doing this piece, doing this documentary on Earth, Wind & Fire. So he introduced me to him. I went back in Questlove's room, and he put out his computer and showed me the rough edit of the film. And he said, I want to get a deeper understanding of Earth, Wind & Fire and the music and the inspiration. So I said, look, man, I know Earth, Wind & Fire forward and backwards. I've been to Egypt. I understand what Maurice was doing. Here's my number. Give me a call. I would love to talk to you and work with you. Unfortunately, I never heard back from him. But I trust what's in Questlove's heart, man. I saw what he did with Summer of Soul when he documented that concert in up in Harlem, man. And he knows music. He loves music. So I appreciate what he's doing in highlighting musicians and artists that have perfected their craft. So I'm really looking forward to this Earth, Wind & Fire piece. And hopefully I'll have an opportunity to speak with him at some point to get some deeper insights about what all of this means.
0: Yeah, and after that, come back and tell us, after you've seen it, because I know you're going on a trip, but we'll probably after you get back from Egypt, you can share with us your thoughts. But as I mentioned, Brother Tom, I got a bunch of folks want to talk to you. Let's start with line two. Cliff's calling us from Connecticut. Cliff, Grand Rising, you're on with Tony Browder.
2: Hey, Grand Rising, Brother Kyle, and Brother Tony. And Brother Kyle, you are so on point. That's the same reason why I call just what you asked in terms of who's in charge and who is promoting this. And I think, Brother Tony, if I'm not mistaken, you said the industry. Is that correct?
1: Absolutely. Absolutely.
2: Okay. You didn't go any further than that.
1: No, I didn't, because this is not that show, all right? We need to do a show.
2: All right. Well, you know where I'm going. You know where I'm going at, right?
1: Well, look, let me just, I think where you're going is the industry is influenced and controlled by certain elements within the government. I mean, these are all tools that are used to oppress people, right?
2: Right. And then
1: go ahead.
2: Right. No, and I'm almost done. And to add to that, there's a certain ethnic group, right? That's associated with this. Okay, that's all I'm simply saying. And even to this point right now, with this music being said and this music that's being played, the vibrations, and it's so disturbing. And if we as a people want to get anything accomplished and want to rise, it's our youth. And if our youth are listening to negative lyrics and vibrations talking about killing one another, and you know what, Brother Tony, they're certainly not listening to gospel music. They're not listening to rap. They're not listening to jazz music.
1: Mm-hmm.
2: You know what I'm saying? You understand what I'm saying? There's a type of music that's speaking specifically in terms of destroying us, and that's what's going on. It's a ritual that's taking place when these kids listen to this music. And if we were to stop, and Brother Carl, if we are to change, we must stop that music, period. Nothing else, if that makes any sense.
1: You're making perfect sense. And let me just qualify what you just said. It ain't music. It ain't music. See, because musicians learn to read music. They learn how to keep time. They learn how to work in harmony with other musicians. This stuff is all digitized. And the digitization of the so-called music takes the soul out of it. So it becomes something else. The other two more, you bring two points to mind that I don't want to for us to lose. You talked about this other ethnic group that has control over the music. I would encourage everyone to see the film Straight Outta Compton and watch that scene when Eazy and his boys and their manager were talking about this record that Ice Cube had done. Look at that conversation. That conversation tells you what the whole industry is all about. I mean, I was surprised to see it.

0: This woman was dragged through the mud because the forces of evil out here wanted to diminish the sound vibration that would take these young folk higher and higher to their proper place, and they would no longer be the tools of this oppressive system. They would be interested in dedicating their lives to working for the upliftment of Black people, and that was the energy that needed to be halted.
1: Yeah, and also the frequency, too. We've had experts here on this program talking about the different frequency. The music is set to a frequency to make our young people act a certain way. So that's, we got to be cognizant of that.
0: And Carl, it ain't just young people anymore. I see a lot of old heads out here. They have succumbed to, and let me just use the term, man. They have succumbed to these dark, demonic forces that have possessed of people and cause them to act in self-destructive ways. And nothing hurts my heart more than to see parents, so-called parents, I put air quotes around that word, playing this music in the presence of infants and young children. They don't understand how toxic these sound vibrations are, and they're poisoning the minds of their children and undermining any effort that they will ever have to become productive citizens in their community or the world. And so, you know, I'm glad we're talking about this. And, you know, this is not the show to get into the weeds and deal with all of the elements, but I want people to be aware of what they listen to, what they see, and how everything that comes into your body affects you on a cellular level, and that we've got to be better stewards of our body temples, the house that holds God, the house that holds the spirit, the house that holds our ancestors. And we should not allow anything into this house that is not going to help make the quality of life better for the next four or five generations. That's how I view all of this. And as more people, and this is the message that I know Maurice White intended to incorporate into the music, the message, and the metaphysics of Earth, Wind, and Fire. I've read enough about his life. I've read his works. I've read his songs. And this was his intention. And so it's a worthwhile crusade for any musician, any person who attends concerts, who buys CDs or MP4s or whatever. We should demand more from our entertainers. And to the extent to which we raise our consciousness higher and higher to the place on the throne and support those musicians, those artists, those producers, those writers who are putting out this higher consciousness vibration, is the extent to which we will see things change. But as long as we accept things as they are, things will only get worse, and they're bad now and will get worse if we do nothing.
1: 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Come back with Tony Browder and your phone calls at 800-450-7876. We'll do that next.

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0: Grand Rising family, thanks for rolling with us on this Thursday morning with our guest, the chematologist Tony Browder. Tony's analyzing the music of Earth, Wind, and Fire. Many of us just like the groove. We just, they are just shaking our heads at the music. But there is, you mentioned, Maurice White subliminally put these messages in the music, and many of us miss them. And that's why we got Brother Tony who picked them up and sharing them with us this morning. What are your thoughts, family? You want to join this conversation? Reach out to us at 800-450-7876. We got Muhammad checking in from Cincinnati on line 4. Assalamu alaikum, Muhammad. You're on with Tony Browder.
1: Hey, walaikum salam. I want to say, man, I totally disagree with Tony on many fronts. I work with a lot of artists, rap artists in particular, and nobody, no executive, no attorneys, told Bun B, Pimp C, to put out Posse Full of Stones. Just to name one song, I can name probably 100 songs, 20, 30 different artists, and nobody in the industry said to them, make this music. They were a reflection on where they were from. They were rapping about what was going on, just as Curtis Mayfield was rapping, was singing about the movement, make us a winner, et cetera, et cetera. So, man, I think you're totally off base. I think you, I don't know, maybe on a Christian crusade or something.
0: No, Muhammad. We don't do the personal stuff here. Thank you. It's off base. That's cool. That's enough. Don't make it personal. But I thank you for your call. We don't do this on this program, so I got to teach folks some of these new calls. But Tony, I'll let you respond to what he said.
2: And the brother is entitled to his right to disagree. I don't have a problem with that. But the issue is that he was right when he said that people are singing and rapping about what they know. So that's true, but why is it that there's only one message, one view of our community that gets promoted? I know Black folk from the entire spectrum of our life, but what I also know is that it's the lower end of the spectrum that gets promoted. Right? The positive stuff that is happening in our community is not promoted. So let's forget music for a minute. Let's look at writing. I've written books, I've published books, I interact with other authors, and I know that there was a time in the 90s where, and I work with a lot of people who own and operate bookstores, and I just got off of a book tour last month, and the biggest issue that most bookstore owners are dealing with is the plethora of books that are being written now and being promoted by publishers elevates the lowest aspect of our beingness. It's about hustling. It's about drugs. It's about sex. And so I know based on my understanding of the industry that the publishers, that the record companies, they prefer a specific type of product because that sells. They're only interested in making money. And because of whatever they promote influences the consciousness and causes people to spend their money, they can determine the consciousness of the people. So I disagree with Muhammad's understanding of how this larger industry works. He's entitled to his opinion. And so I just would encourage him to do a little bit more studying and to understand and to see the big picture and not just fixate on one part of a piece that has many different parts.
0: Right. Muhammad, we can disagree, but we don't have to be disagreeable. We're not doing this. You're a brother and sisters. We don't do that here. So just want to remind you, you shouldn't do it in life either. You can just agree with a person. We don't have to put them down. You know, if nobody's going to put down your religion.
2: Go ahead, Tony. More out of him, given his name.
0: If that's his name,
2: it's supposed to be about love, right?
0: Right. If that's his name, about, though,
2: so negativity. So right. I don't know anything about him, but I do know that what he just expressed says a whole lot about his character.
0: Exactly. Says more about him than what he said. But he's probably one of our new listeners. 4 minutes after the top of the hour, Bob's one of our regular listeners. He's in Buffalo. He's on line 3. Grand Rising, Bob, you're on with Tony Browder.
3: Yes, sir. Blessed love, family. Beautiful program, beautiful information. And thank you very much for the gospel section ahead of time. The river runs deep. You know, what good is a song if it can't inspire Quincy Jones? Mm-hmm. Message mm-hmm. the music. There's so much more. Curtis Mayfield deserves a movie in himself because of the different music he's inspired and how it got us through We're a Winner, Keep on Pushing, so forth and so on. Some of the lesser known music, Homeless, Here But I'm Gone. There's a song I'd like to have people tune into by a brother who was a great writer, Terry Collier, African Violet. Mm. But
2: oh, brother.
3: The music that the message from way, way back, not just our music. There was a song by Walt Disney film, Accentuate the Positive, Eliminate the Negative, Latch On to the Affirmative, and Don't Mess with Mr. In Between. There's so much mm-hmm. message in the music, you know, and we need to listen beyond just entertainment. And I agree with, there are people who control the industry and they direct the way our people think. But well, like Brother Malcolm El Haj Malik Shabazz said, we have to learn to think with our own minds and not let other people think for us. So I thank you very much for what you do, for the Egypt on the Nile, for all the books, for all the broader file turned so many people on. And what you do is very significant and very important. Thank you for all that you do, brother. Asante Sana.
2: Thank you, Brother Bob. And I really appreciate you referencing Terry Collier, a homeboy of mine from Chicago. Terry Collier's music, man, the messages in his music, his singing style, were all designed to uplift consciousness, man. So thank you so much for that. I really appreciate you bringing up his name and giving me a really good feeling this morning, man. Appreciate you, brother.
0: All right, six out of the top. Yeah, thanks, Bob. Let's go across the waters to London. Paul's waiting for us. He's on line six. Grand Rising, Paul, you're on with Tony Browder.
4: Grand Rising, good afternoon, good evening to whoever it touches you on the planet. Bubba, busy a long time, but thank you for taking my call. I really just had to ring in on this one, Grand Rising, to your guest. I'm of the same view as the brother who phoned in Muhammad, and it really stirs up a lot of emotions when I hear your guest talk the way he talks on hip-hop especially. My thing is this. I don't think your guest really understands what hip-hop really is. I don't believe that based on what he said. I'm a child of the 70s. I'm a child of hip-hop. This time I'm a child in hip-hop. This time I spent in New York, I brought break beats back to this country. I brought them back. Me and my friends was involved in breakbeats of Kiss FM in New York. We were a lot involved in hip hop, very much so in the UK. Hip hop is a global phenomenon. It's not just a phenomenon which exists in America. It's a global phenomenon, and your guest has no idea of the effect of hip hop outside of America at all. I do because I've lived it. My son's a rapper. My brother promotes my son. My brother is a graphic designer. He won awards, national awards, BAFTAs for his work. He promotes hip hop. My son's here. My other brother's in hip hop. My other brother's an estate agent. He sells houses, but he's in hip hop. We're all in hip hop. You know,
0: so I'm trying to grasp here, Paul. What is the Tony Browder say that you disagreed with? Because I didn't hear him put down hip hop.
4: What he said, he's saying is just stereotypical. Just stereotypical. It's based on what I'm seeing is some sort of Eurocentric ideology of control. Most of the things he says applies to most things. Food, it applies to, you don't have control over your food. You don't have control over your housing. You don't have control over nothing. The same people, one of your guests said, the same ethnic group who one of your guests says controls music, they control everything. Banking, food, housing. But you don't talk about that. Just talk on the weakest.
0: He mentioned that. I'm not sure if you heard it, but I'm sorry to interrupt you, but he did mention that. He agreed with that. Well, that was Cliff from Connecticut, and he agreed with it.
4: But anyway, what's
0: your question? So I want to get Tony to respond.
4: I don't really have a question. My thing is just that, you know, we often attack the weakest link. What I'm saying is, and whether he agrees with it or not, hip-hop really is the articulation of a poor and oppressed people. Those who haven't had the benefit of a formal education, a Eurocentric education. Those who haven't been to university. That's what it is.
0: Right.
4: I don't know.
0: Well, let me get him to respond, because I think you're off on the wrong track. I didn't hear him say that, but I'll let him speak for himself. Thanks, Paul. Thanks for your call, Brother Tony.
2: Yeah, I hear Paul call into your show quite often, and he typically has a lot of glowing things to say, and it's unfortunate that he's agreeing with Muhammad. But to his point, I didn't say anything disparaging about hip hop, and I know I'm a little bit older than he is, and yeah, I'm not of hip hop music. That's not my genre music. I didn't grow up with that. I'm more of an R&B soul singer type of music. That's what resonates with my heart. But I didn't talk specifically about hip hop. I was talking about rap music, and I can drill down more specifically. The references that I was making was to gangster rap, negative rap. So I know enough about the music. I know enough about the musicians. I mentioned Speech with Arrested Development, David Banner. I know these guys, and they've talked to me about music. They've talked to me about the fact that positive music is not being supported, is not being promoted. So I'm not just talking about things that I know nothing about. I'm talking about conversations I've had with people who are in the industry. So to clarify my point, hip hop was used as a means to express, to articulate young people's confusion, anger, and desires to live a meaningful life. That's how hip hop started off. The messages in hip hop were positive, were life affirming. But those in the industry said that we can't have that. So they shifted, they pivoted away from that. And then rap music took over. And then the negative aspects of rap music, the gangster rap, that's what I was talking about. That's what I disagree with. So just to clarify my point, there are all kinds of music out here, and I'm not disparaging all types of music. There's music designed to fit each generation. Each generation introduces its own or interprets music through their own cultural lens. That's how it's always been. Music is a tool that can either elevate you or depress you. That's the point that I'm making. So we can dispense with the personal attacks, because what that does is lower the conversation and takes us away from what our objective is this morning. We're talking about having discussions, having conversations that will help bring out the best within us so that we can model that for young folk who need examples of how men and women can have conversations with each other, even if they disagree. We need to learn to have conversations without dragging people down in the mud. That's what this negative music, this negative rap music does. It makes people feel comfortable arguing and dissing other folk. It ain't about that. Life ain't about that. It's about building bridges of understanding. And then once those bridges of understanding are built, those bridges are then used by the generations who will come behind us, because they will follow our example. So I'm not about tearing anybody down, brother. If you look at my body of work, if you study what I've done over the past 50 years, it's all about helping us to move higher and higher. And those are lessons that I internalized from studying the music and the messages of Maurice White and Earth, Wind & Fire.
0: All right, 13 at the top. Let's go to line 4. Theodore's checking in from Washington, D.C. Grand Rising, Theodore. You're on with Tony Browder.
5: Good evening. Good morning. Good morning and Grand Rising, gentlemen. Mr. Browder, I agree with you. And I'd like to first say a couple of callers ago, the guy from overseas, he spoke about hip-hop and rap existing in America. He should have said originated by African Americans in America. That's the correct correction of that, what he said, to improve upon it. Secondly, I'd like to give you an example, Mr. Prada. I used to work for the government in downtown Baltimore, and about in the area where we could go get something to eat close to the building, there was a video store. And I walked in there one day, And all the videos were about monsters and murder and crime. And I wonder, why did they have that? Now, it was several blocks, not that far, from a very concentrated black community in Pennsylvania Avenue. And I wonder, why do they have all these underlifting videos for people to, I mean, you know, it's like, it was just, I couldn't get any videos because it's all about that. So what you're saying is right. It is a very targeted, intentional use of negativity in our community in this. And when the first gentleman called and using the personal attacks, he just didn't he had a lack of understanding. How many rappers do you know, Mr. Browder, who came from middle-class families, two-parent homes? So they can't, that particular group of them, they can't claim to be downtrodden in the underclass. But they've taken the fact of the beat, which God gave us, the gifts of music, more so than any other people. They've taken that and used that to enthrall the youth. Because I got some rap CDs. I don't listen anymore. I love the beat because I'm a frustrated drummer in my youth. That's what I wanted to do. But it's just, I mean, I love listening to Ludacris. But some of his early stuff, and Petey Pablo, I couldn't listen to it anymore because, you know, it's not edifying to me like the Word of God's supposed to be. And if you are a Christian and you're a true Christian, you're supposed to do things that are edifying. And I'd like to end up with this question, Mr. Browder. Is there any African-American company or group controlled, owned by African-Americans that own their music from top to the bottom, from the writing of the song to the actual musicians they use on the song to the actual production of the CDs, where none of this stuff is owned by anybody else, doesn't have to go out of the country? And I'm liking to say this, Mr. Browder, keep up what you're doing, because it has to be positive. It has to be uplifting. And some of the music that our brothers and some of our sisters put out, it's not uplifting. It's a word called prurient.
0: Right. Thank you. Right. We get the gist of what you're saying, Theodore, and we got to take a quick break. I'll let Brother Tony respond to those comments as well. Family, you two can join us at 800-450-7876. We'll take your phone calls next.

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0: And Grand Rising family, thanks for staying with us on this Thursday morning with our guest, hematologist Tony Bratto. We're breaking down to the music. We start off with the music of Earth, Wind & Fire, when you shifted over to the impressions of Curtis Mayfield and their music, and we talked about some of the music of today. And it's hard to believe, Brother Tony, that the two of the calls who I don't know what they're listening to be honest with you, because I never heard you say, because I, as a know you person, you wouldn't say anything disparaging about any black person. But for them to say that, it shows you what their thoughts off, because I don't believe that they even support some of the music that they hear. They're calling our sisters out of their names and supporting gun violence. And I don't believe those two brothers even say, you know, if they believe that, you know, what they're saying. But I can't speak for them. But I want you to respond to Theodore from Washington, D.C., the last caller. Then we got some more folks who want to talk to you.
1: Sure. And let me just address the elephant in the room, as they say. Carl, there are thousands of people, tens of thousands of people listening to this radio show from all across the country and all around the world. And we also should be aware of the fact that there are enemies of black folk listening to this show as well. And some of them sometimes call in, whether they know that they are enemies or not. I understand that's what I'm going to be subjected to whenever I come on your show or any show. That's just the way it is. Before I answered Theodore's,
0: you know,
1: question,
0: what? And I'm glad you said that, because I didn't want to say that, but it was obvious.
1: I used to be a substitute host for Miss Hughes, so I know what it is to sit in that hot seat, and I know that there's certain things that you can't say, but I can say it because I'm the guest. So I understand the industry, but I also want listeners to know that while I am known as a historian and someone who travels to Egypt and all of that stuff, what folks don't know is that when I came to D.C. in 71 to attend Howard University, I minored in music. I had aspirations of being a writer. You know, I wanted to write music, man. But then I shifted my focus more to art and design. And so after I graduated from Howard, I worked for CBS. Records out here in Silver Spring, Maryland. So I would get backstage passes. I was doing photography. I was photographing Earth, Wind & Fire. I did work with Parliament Funkadelic. So I dealt with a lot of these groups in the 70s. That's my era. That's the music that I know, right? So when I speak about this, I speak from that experience. And I've seen how the music has shifted. Some of my best friends are musicians. And to the point that Theodore was making about the music, one of my closest friends was a talented musician by the name, stage name of Brother Ah. His given name was Robert Northern. He was the first African-American to play in the New York Philharmonic. He was played the flugelhorn. He also played with Miles Davis. He played with Thelonious Monk. He played with Coltrane. And then he shifted away from that music because he saw what the industry was doing to these musicians. Long story short. So he shifted and started doing what people refer to now as new age music. And we would have conversations about this rap music, about the time when in the 80s, when D.C. was the murder capital of the United States. And I was thinking that it was the lyrics. And Brother Ah shared with me, he set me down and said, Tony, it's not the lyrics, it's the beat. It's the beat. And he specifically identified what he referred to as the corrupted beat, an accent on the second and fourth note, which is known in the industry as the corrupted beat. He said, you can recite the Lord's Prayer to the corrupted beat, and it would make you want to smack your mama. That's when I began to realize that there are levels to music, there are levels to the industry, there's levels to population control that the average person knows nothing about. So I began to examine life from that perspective. And so my perspective is different. And I understand that I'm out of step with a lot of people because I see, I do what Dr. Nichols refers to as a critical path analysis. I look at various points and then tie them all together as opposed to fixating on one point. To Theodore's comments, what he was talking about, the video store, reminded me of when I took my daughter, when she was in high school, I took her to PG Plaza out here in Hyattsville, Maryland, to get some clothes for school. And as we were walking through the store, the music that was being played, piped throughout the entire store, was some of the most profane rap music I've ever heard, with profanity. And I'm looking around the room at the other black parents who were there in the store, and they're nodding their head to the music. I said, no, that's not right. And my daughter said, Daddy, don't say anything. I said, no, I have to. I can't let this stand. And so I asked the salesperson, I said, what do you think about this music? I said, I think it's good. I think it's good. I said, look, man, let me talk to your manager. So the manager came out. These are all black folk in the store. So I again, asked the manager to listen to the music. I said, is anything, do you think anything's wrong with that? He said, well, I can turn it down. I said, no, I don't want you to turn it down. I want you to turn it off because our children should not be exposed to this profanity. You wouldn't do this if you were in White Flint Mall. You wouldn't do it if you were in Pentagon City. You would get fired if you played this music. So it's unacceptable. So I tried to let him know. I tried to give him a yardstick with which to treat his customers. You wouldn't treat white people like this. And so you don't see white music. White folk copy all of our music, but you don't see white folk doing the type of music that degrades white people as you see us doing it, because it's designed to take our energy lower and lower. The other point that I want to make with regards to Brother Theodore's question and comment had to do with, I've gotten away from the music industry, so I'm not as well-versed in it now as I was years ago. But I do recall Gamble & Huff in Philadelphia, right down the road from D.C. I've had the opportunity of meeting both of these brothers, and I understand very clearly what they were attempting to do with putting messages in their music. They understood, Kenny Gamble specifically understood what was at stake. And so he used his influence as a writer, as a producer to bring on groups, Wake Up Everybody, No More Sleeping in Bed. He understood the need to put positive messages out here to transform the consciousness. So Kenny Gamble got out of the music business, but he now runs charter schools in Philadelphia. He now builds homes for black folk in Philadelphia. So Kenny Gamble veered toward Islam, veered toward a religion that gave him an understanding of humanity, but he doesn't propagate that in his business. And so it's important to understand how people use their power and their influence to help people, while others use their power and their influence to tear people down. And usually it's done for the love of money, as the OJ is saying, for the love of money, a woman would sell her body. A person will sell out other people for the love of money. But there's more to life than money. All right, Carl, we can move on to the next thing.
0: Yeah, we got a bunch of folks want to talk to you. 28 after the topic. I'll just mention that Luqman, that's you know, Kenny Gamble's new name, and now he's a Muslim, and he's been on here several times. Hopefully we get him on this month. 800-450-7876. Everlasting's calling us on line 5. He's calling from Alabama. Grand Rising, Everlasting, your comment or your question for Tony Browder.
2: Grand Rising, I'll call Tony Browder. I just want to comment right quick on the Superfly issue and what those two, Muhammad and Paul, has said. Now, I think that when Curtis Mayfield was doing the score, he didn't do the score to glorify. He did the score to tell you the pitfalls of it. Because when he said, remember, Freddie's dead. So he's showing you, you use heroin, you're going to die. Then same with the Superfly. He said, if you lose, don't ask no questions why. The only game you know is do or die. Now, I was young, man. I grew up in New York. So, of course, I'm listening to the music because, you know, Curtis Mayfield is a great musician. But I think they wasn't really looking at his lyrics. If they were looking at his lyrics, they would have understood that he wasn't glorifying it. Okay, he was trying to show people. But like Tony Browder said, later on, he said that he kind of had regrets about doing it because of the way people took it. You know, so a lot of times, like I said, we listen to these music and we don't really understand the lyrics because the beat is so good and the music is so good. You don't understand the people who are trying to tell you not to do it. We don't gravitate to them. So, and then lastly, the dude, mommy, the guy, Muhammad and Paul, I mean, come on. They know that this stuff has been co-opted, but it's easier for them to attack somebody like Tony Browder or me or something like that, rather than if you want to attack somebody, okay, let's go down to these corporations where these people are in control of it, and let's confront them about that. I mean, we might not win or nothing like that, but at least let them know that we don't, I appreciate what they're doing, but it's easier for them to attack somebody like Tony Brown, who's just trying to tell you. Then they're not even saying what he said. They're saying something else, because a lot of times we're real emotional when it comes to rap, this, that, whatever. And if somebody says anything about it, we automatically want to attack them. You know, so I think they both know that's been co-opted because it started out. We know how it started out. But even if you listen to what Amde said the other day, he said the meeting in 1991, that's when they set the groundwork for it to be co-opted in that meeting. He said he wished he would have stayed, but he said he couldn't, you know, all these white men in there, he said he's walked out. But he said now he wished he would have stayed so he would know more about what they was doing. So I just want to say, Tony Brown, you know, these guys, they're going to do that. You know, we know how our people are sometimes. So sometimes you got to disregard that because they know. They just want to cause confusion and want to, you know, they just want to challenge somebody. They just want to debate. They just want to argue. But, you know, they know better, you know. So can I just stay on here, Tony Brown's response, please?
0: Yeah, and let me just say this. Amde was on this week, so get the podcast. He talked about a lot of good stuff about the music industry. Those you could say that missed it, he was the opening. What day, Kevin, you remember the day Brother Amde was on? I can't remember the day, but he was on, it might have been Tuesday or Monday, but get the podcast of that. You're going to learn a lot. It was when? What day did you say, Kevin?
3: Yeah,
0: was it yesterday?
3: I believe it was yesterday, the same day.
0: Oh, okay.
3: Peebo Bryson passed away. It was the same.
0: Correct. So those of you who missed it, because he was on in the morning, and he's got a wealth. We didn't even scratch the surface. We got to have Brother Amde back. And, you know, Mark Manning, you didn't ask about this. You didn't ask about it. I said, we didn't have any time. So we're going to have Brother Amde on before the end of the month again, because there's so much he knows about the music business. Folks who are just buying records and just listening to it really don't understand how it works. But Brother Tony, I'm going to let you respond to Everlasting's comments.
1: Sure. I appreciate what the brother offered. And I can't disagree with anything that he said. Thank you for clarifying some issues. But I want the audience to be aware of the fact that sometimes all it takes is one or two negative comments, one or two negative people to muddy the waters. And we spend too much time talking about the negativity as opposed to focusing on the positivity. So it's about balancing yourself. It's about being able to distinguish what is good and life-affirming and what is negative and life-destroying, and choosing, making a conscious effort to be intentional to focus on that which is life-affirming and leave the other stuff alone. Because the more you talk about it, the more you amplify it, whether it's good or negative. So I prefer if we can use the last, 27 minutes of our show talking about things that are life-affirming, because that's why I love coming on WOL, sharing light, sharing love, sharing knowledge to help benefit those people who want to receive this knowledge.
0: Yeah, not everybody wants it. Everybody, some people live in the negative lane, and that's why I stay away from negative people. Part of the problem is they don't know they're negative. But when you talk to them, everything is just negative. Everything's just negative. And I mentioned to you that when we started the show, Tony, I told you what Stevie told us with his conversation with Dr. Wilson. He says, why are these people so negative? And she explained it to him. And both of them say, well, Carl, you got to make these people positive. That's why we're always in the show. Stay strong, stay healthy, and stay positive. Mm-hmm. Always mention those affirmations, family. And that's where it starts from. And this is genesis of what we're doing, trying to stay positive. We know some people trying to take us off track and use up the time talking about something that really doesn't matter, you know, because if you're a positive, if you're vibrating on that lower level, this ain't the program for you. I hate to say it because this is not what we do. 26 away from the top, the line four. Ray's calling us from Hunt Valley. Grand Rising, Ray. You're on with Tony Browder. Is Ray there on line four, Kevin?
4: Carl.
0: Yeah, well, they are. I can hear. Go ahead, Ray.
4: Yes. Yeah, I think a lot of the negativity is really confusion in our community, because we've been the victims of a mass propaganda system from day one. So I think when people don't understand what comes out as negative is really mass confusion. But let me say this. I've been actually writing about hip-hop for about 30 years. And to agree with one of the points Tony says, he mentioned Dolores C. Tucker. I actually worked with her in trying to stop this, and he's accurate. They destroyed her. The music, Carl, I listened to it, okay? I listened to all of it. It's beyond bestiality. It's beyond misogynistic. Mm. It is beyond pornographic. However, the music every aspect of Black American life is tied to our history and the state of the Black family. There's no exception to that statement. Our music from 1980 specifically is a direct reflection of what the crack epidemic did to us and the obliteration of the Black family, which has been from day one. Crack was born in 1980. The first gangster rap came out in 1985, Ice-T. Prior to that, he wasn't doing gangster rap, but his music or his song, PSK, was a direction, the reflection of what happened to our community between 1980 and 1990 at the height of this epidemic. Then you follow that with the mass incarceration of Black men who are only 6% of the population, and you put one out of three of them in jail, and you don't think there's going to be a massive sexual perversion when almost half of my men are in prison servicing the rest of our women. So I think we have to be, I'm going to close on this note. All of this falls under the narrative of systemic racism. Yes, there was a better time for us. Marvin Gaye sang about it, Smokey sang about it, but at the same time, when Marvin Gaye put What's Going On out in Inner City Blues out in Kennedy and King, there was a slight.
0: And hold on, throw right there, Ray, because we got to step aside for our last break. Ray, hold on for a second. We got to step aside for our last break. I'll let you finish your thought when you get back. 800-450-7876. Or people across the country want to speak to Tony Browder, reach out to us, and we'll take your phone calls after you get back. Next.

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0: And Grand Rising family, thanks for sticking with us on this Thursday morning here with our guest, Tony Browder. Before we go back to Brother Tony and Ray in Hunts Valley, let me just remind you, tomorrow's Friday. Those of you who didn't get a chance to call in this today, you can call in tomorrow. It's open phone Friday. That's what it's for. Give you a chance to free your mind. All that means just think for yourself. You can reach us at 1010 WOLB if you're in Baltimore, or if you're in the DMV, the Washington metropolitan area, we're on 1450 WOL, and we start promptly at 6 a.m. So get in early and you know, because a lot of times people are at the last minute and they don't get a chance to you know, get on the air. Because we want to hear from you. We want to hear what you think about it. Let's go back to Ray and have him finish his thought, and then I'll get Tony to respond. Go ahead, Ray. Is Ray there on line four?
1: Yeah. Hello?
0: Yeah, go ahead, Ray.
1: Hello? Yeah, I want to leave you all with the lyrics of a song called Suicidal Thoughts by Biggie. I'll be brief. I'm quite aware of time. Listen to these lyrics and then correlate the lyrics, Tony, to how most black males feel about themselves today. He wrote this in the 90s. When I die, F it, I want to go to hell. I'm a piece of beep. It ain't hard to F and tell. Don't make sense going to heaven with the goody goodies. Dressing white, I'm on black Tims and black hoodies. All my life I've been considered as the worst, lying to my mother, stealing out of purse, crime after crime, from drugs to extortion. I know my mother wish she had that beep and abortion. She don't even love me like she did when I was younger, sucking on her chest, trying to stop her hunger. I wonder if I died with tears come to her eyes. Forgive me for my disrespect. Forgive me for my lies. That is a national testament to the destruction of the black male, which started from day one, but kept going on and on. And I would submit to both of you that in the 80s, there was a nail put in the coffin that was the final nail to destroy us. Will we rise again? Absolutely, but only with copious awareness of how they have corrupted our music, not because of the music, because they corrupted the black family. And Carl, as I will always point out, every one of our epidemics is correlated to the destruction of the black family. I rest my case.
2: Hey, Brother Ray, don't hang up.
1: Yes, sir,
2: do me a favor. Give either Kevin or Carl your number, or get my number from them, because I want to talk to you. I want to write
1: we've
2: about
1: talked
2: this
1: before.
2: Topic.
1: We've talked
2: you've got
1: over the years, but I'll definitely leave it.
2: Okay. I need to get in contact with you, man, because I'm getting ready to shift what I'm doing to come and address some issues at home. I'm closing the book on my travels to Egypt and to come back home to address some issues that really need to be addressed. And you're a person that I love to talk to as I do that research. So thank you so much
1: likewise
2: for everything you had to share. Okay.
1: All right, Carl, do I hold on to get my number?
0: Yeah, hold on. And Kevin will get the number for Tony.
1: All right. No problem.
0: Right, thanks.
1: Peace, brothers.
0: All right.
2: Oh, thank you, man. And so to just add on to one of the many positive things that Ray had to say, he referenced Marvin Gaye. Marvin Gaye's greatest album, one of the greatest albums of all time, was What's Going On. Came out in 1971. I had just moved to D.C. when that album came out. It was a transformative album. Marvin Gaye received no recognition from the Grammys for that album. And Stevie Wonder, it was during the Grammys, Stevie received maybe 5 or 6 Grammys. And Stevie, upon receiving an additional Grammy, said that he was going to give it to Marvin Gaye for either Song of the Year or Album of the Year. He was going to give it to Marvin Gaye because he deserved it for that song. Think about this. Marvin Gaye got his first Grammy for doing Sexual Healing. What does that tell you about the industry, right? So there's levels of awareness that need to be brought to the general public. And one other thing I want to say, Carl, before we switch, and hopefully we can take like 10 minutes to talk about some Egypt things before the show ends. I want to make reference to something that's kind of personal. You used to end your show with Stay in the Light. And there was some folk, some element within the community that took objective to that statement because they associated light with Lucifer and it was negativity, right? But what folk don't realize is that light is a reference for knowledge, enlightenment, a relationship with the higher power, God, Allah, Jehovah, whatever term you want to use to describe that higher power. on Earth, Wind & Fire's album, That's the Way of the World, the last cut, I believe it's on side B, is Help Them See the Light. Help Them See the Light. Philip is singing the heck out of that song. And as I listen to it, man, over and over again, I realize it's a prayer. That song is a prayer, right? And so Earth, Wind & Fire, Maurice White and their group knew how to incorporate prayers, positive affirmation, metaphysics, astrology, reincarnation, things that a typical religious person who is just dealing with the limited and confining aspects of religion would run away from. But what Maurice understood is that these are pathways to enlightenment. They're pathways to freedom. They're pathways to power. And so if you look at Maurice White's album, All in All, which I think came out in 77 to 78, it's a double-gated album. And on the front, you see a picture of Abu Simbel. And on the back of the back cover, you see a futuristic scene. Well, Maurice White was telling you that All in All represents all time exists right now. And on the inside of that album, you have this wonderful painting that shows you Haramaket, the Sphinx. You see the pyramid in the background, the eye above the pyramid, the eye of Heru above the pyramid, and 12 pillars behind an open book. And an open book represents light or knowledge. And on these 12 pillars are 12 different ways that light, knowledge, and information have been given to mankind through religion, through astrology, through music, through literature, through philosophy. And so what Maurice White was doing was sending to those who were ready to receive it a means by which they could come to know themselves. And as a result of coming to know yourselves, you can know your real power. What inspired Maurice White? Maurice White came to Chicago in the late 50s, early 60s, on the heels of Sun Ra, who had lived in Chicago for 15 years. Sun Ra was part of a group of avant-garde jazz musicians who used music as a way to transform consciousness. And they had a so-called secret society, a study group that studied ancient Kemet, to study metaphysics, to study the Bible, to study numerology. And these brothers who lived on the south side of Chicago created a group of brothers, many of whom were musicians and artists and educators, and they built on that knowledge. So Maurice White was the beneficiary of multiple generations of Black men and Black women who understood that there are ways that you can free yourself. There are ways that you could extract knowledge that was embedded in Christianity, knowledge that was embedded in Islam, knowledge that was embedded in music, in art, painting, sculpture, design, literature. And they then left Chicago and went all over the world to spread this message. And so there are forces of evil, forces of opposition that want to dampen this light, that want to dampen this spirit and keep people thinking, living, and being comfortable, being dysfunctional, just as Brother Ray shared with us with the lyrics of Biggie Small. Biggie Small, that's a contradiction, Biggie Small. And so these contradictions are all around us. They're everywhere, but it takes a clear and level head to see the big picture and to understand what's at stake and be willing to see the light and walk toward the light and empower yourself. I'll end with this statement, this phrase pulling from the Bible, Hosea 4:6. My people perish for lack of knowledge. And in order to get knowledge, you have to be willing to expose yourself to the light. These are not contradictory terms. These are the means by which people who were formerly enslaved, people who were denied their religious traditions, their cultural traditions, their family traditions, and subjected to the worst treatment of any human beings on the planet, and yet we survived. We survived because there was something in us that was stronger than our oppressor's religion, that was stronger than our oppressor's desire to destroy us. That's what we're going to need. That's the energy. That's the consciousness that is needed right now in order for us to get through what Trump has planned for this country and the world as the United States prepares to celebrate its 250th anniversary. Folk got to make choices, man. And you cannot make a choice if you are comfortable with your energy down at that lower chakra. You have to raise it higher and higher to at least the fourth chakra. Burn off the energy, burn off the negativity so that you can rise higher and higher to your place on the throne and see the light and then move forward with that light so that you can favorably influence young boys and young girls who need to know what real men and women look like, think like, speak like, and act right. That's the message, Birth, Wind, and Fire. That's the message that I have attempted to convey in my writings, in my presentations, my study tours to Egypt, my Egypt on the Potomac activities. It's all about introducing people to knowledge that we weren't taught in school, we weren't taught in church, we weren't taught within our fraternities and sororities, Masonic institutions and social organizations, but the knowledge is there. And there are people who are willing to come on the air, willing to do a presentation and run the risk of having people talking bad about them. But that's the price you pay when you want to do good. And because somebody says something

0: was talking about after he came back from Mecca. It's about moving beyond the hatred, the ignorance, the fear, the darkness, and embracing the light, understanding the power of love to transform consciousness and walking in the light and shedding as much of that light on those who are ready to receive it and accept the fact, accept the truthfulness of the reality of life. There are some people who love the darkness. And if you love the darkness, that's your choice. Stay there in the dark, but don't try to prevent someone else from finding the light and basking in the glow of understanding, wisdom, and power. That's how we free ourselves.
1: Ashe. Let me say this. We got about a minute left of Brother Tony. But so, folks, you didn't get on to speak to Tony. You can call tomorrow. We want to hear what you have to say because it's an open phone Friday. But you're going to Kemet. Is this the final trip coming up?
0: I got 3 tours to Kemet. I leave in 12 days. I come back for 7 days. And then I go back to Egypt on the 7th day of the 7th month. I'll be making my 70th trip to Egypt. And then later that month, I have my 75th birthday, and then I'm doing my last study tour to Egypt in December, where we'll be commemorating the winter solstice sunrise at Karnak Temple, the largest religious complex in the world, where we're going to take the folk on that trip higher and higher to their place on the throne. That's my promise. After I finish my trip to Egypt, I'm passing the baton to my daughter, who will continue doing trips. I want to come back and write and do my best work so that I can leave a legacy for my daughter, for my grandson, and all of my progeny who will come behind me, and everyone who's willing to transform their consciousness and become the best example of what humanity has to offer, because that's why Black folk were placed here on this planet. That's been our job. We've done it better and longer than anybody else. And I want to do my best work in the years to come. Folks can find me at ikg-info.com, ikg-info.com. I got a special seminar coming up next Saturday. I'm going to be with the Dasi next Saturday on the 13th. Sister Yuri is going to be on next week to talk about that program. So there's lots of positivity out here. Don't succumb to the negativity. Raise your energy higher and higher. Watch the Earth, Wind & Fire special by Questlove. It's Sunday on HBO. See the film. It's going to be playing at the Woolly Mammoth Theater on next Saturday at 7 o'clock. And do your best to be the best possible and model that for everybody in your community. Tony Browder, out. Tony, thank you, Carl. I appreciate you.
1: When you come back, let's talk. Then we'll get a chance to talk about the special, the Earth, Wind & Fire special as well, when we come back, and also your trip.
0: All right.
1: All right, family, that's it for the day. Class is dismissed, as we mentioned. Stay strong, stay positive. Please stay healthy. We'll see you tomorrow morning, 6 o'clock, right here in Baltimore on 1010 WOLB, and also in the DMV on 1450 WOL.

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2: Hi, I'm Sorrell Jones Cooper. I am the CEO of Peel House Aesthetics and Plastic Surgery on Capitol Hill.
3: And I'm Sonia Lowry Young. 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
2: The most rewarding part of being the CEO, I would say, is getting to experience this process from the very beginning. It really is our baby, and we are caring for its every need. And 2 years in, it's just an amazing progression to see where we've come from.
3: For me, the most rewarding part of being an owner is that we are able to give back a little bit of confidence. People leave Peel House, they can look at themselves in the mirror and like what they see.
1: This is Boss Talk, inspiration from CEOs right here in the DMV.
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4: Good morning. This WOL traffic update is sponsored by the Ouch Guy, 877-OUCH-911. DC 295 southbound is still very slow as you enter the district, most of the way down to Pennsylvania Avenue. Northbound on 295 in delays up from Pennsylvania Avenue to East Capitol Street. On Pennsylvania Avenue northbound, still heavy approaching Suitland Parkway. Suitland Parkway inbound at Branch Avenue, Route 5. There was an accident. It just got cleared away. After that, Suitland Parkway is slow from Branch Avenue to Firth Sterling Avenue. JB the Ouch Guy wants to make sure you're okay, you're sleeping enough, and you're eating right. 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Now your WOL weather forecast. Sunny to partly cloudy, 90 degrees this afternoon. Tonight, most the clear down to 63. Tomorrow, partly cloudy, even warmer, high near 93. Right now, D.C., it is sunny and 79 degrees. 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
7: Ladies and gentlemen, welcome to another exciting episode of Mick Unplugged, and I am here in New York, Times Square. Couldn't do this show without having the talented, the best, the creme de la creme. When we are talking about Broadway, we are talking about my good friend, the one and only Boss Alicia, Salisha Thomas. Salisha, how you doing, girl?
8: I'm like, I'm so happy to be here. Thank you so much for having me.
7: You know, and I forgot to say California's finest, you know, Fresno is in the building. So my wife is from California, Bay Area.
8: Right on. I love the Bay Area. It's so beautiful. It's a different vibe. I lived in Southern California for a little while. And that was nice. But I like the Bay Area.
7: Yeah?
8: When it comes to California. Okay. New York is really.
7: New York is it. So what got you here? Let's just go there. What got Salisha from Cali to New York? I mean, we're like old school, like East Coast, West Coast rival. Like you flipped.
8: I did. I was in college at Cal State Fullerton. Barely graduated, but I did it.
7: Okay.
8: And I did it early.
7: Okay.
8: I was working as a vocalist and a princess at Disneyland.
7: Mm.
8: And I loved it. I got dropped down to one day a week.
7: Okay.
8: And I'm like, how are you supposed to live on one day a week, y'all? And there were some other things going on. I got out of a bad relationship. And I came out to New York City to just visit. But when I got here, Mick, I just fell in love. I fell in love with it. I'm like, this doesn't make sense. I can't just like upend my life. I met this homeless man, sat down next to me, waiting for the A train. And he said, I don't know who you are, but you need to move here and you need to do it now. I had goosebumps all over my body. His eyes were twinkling. Like, I'm not making this up.
7: Wow.
8: Within 2 weeks, I had gotten rid of everything in California and finished my last days at Disneyland and was back in New York. And the week I got here, I landed the first national tour of Beautiful, the Carole King musical. I got here and I mean, there was a little bit of time before we started rehearsals, but mm-hmm. I toured for 2 years. While I was on tour, I took a week off, ran for a pageant, became Miss California. I just was living in my suitcases and kind of flying by the seat of my pants and prepared to fail. Okay if I failed, but giving myself the opportunity to fly just in case if it did want to work out.
7: Yeah.
8: I never wanted to think, what if? Like, what if I listen to my heart? What if I took the chance? It's okay if you fail. Just try.
7: So we're going to back up again. Miss California. Well, you just casually, you know, and I was doing this and then I won Miss California and then I was, let's back up because I know how humble you are, but we're going to back up and let's talk about Miss California for those that don't know.
8: It was the Miss World organization, which in America, it's not that, well, at the time, it wasn't that big of a deal. It was new to us. Mm-hmm. In the world, it's recognized, but in the country, usually our country just sends a model. Right. And that was one of the first 2 years that they held a pageant here in the States. Mm. And so the way they kind of did it was different than the systems usually run. And I just went as a delegate, a national delegate. Mm-hmm. And out of all the girls there, I had the highest score for the West Coast, for the California. So I ended up with the title of Miss California. Mm-hmm. And they were okay with me being on tour. And each state that I went to, I was able to like volunteer and wear my crown and meet with my sister, crown title holders. And it was really fun. One of the directors for the first pageants that I ever ran in for Miss Fresno, she became my mentor and mm-hmm. now she's my best friend.
7: Okay.
8: But at the time she was like, what's your talent? And I was like, I was just going to memorize a monologue. She goes, that in pageant world, that's code for you don't have a talent. She's like, can you sing? I'm like, I do at church. Mm. And so I took voice lessons for the first time.
7: You know, you, again, all the humbleness in my good friend, Celicia, you highlighted. And then I was on Broadway. So let's talk about the Broadway story. So how did Celicia from Fresno, California, all of a sudden is now the star on Broadway?
8: It was a dream of mine since I was little, but it was one of those, like, what are the chances?
7: Yeah.
8: Like, what are the chances? My hometown hero, Audra McDonald, she has 6 Tonys and she's from Fresno, California. I see it and she's black like me.
7: Yeah.
8: And so I felt like, okay, well, again, I always like to give myself permission to fall flat on my face. Mm. But when I get a yes, and when I get a win, it's good.
7: Yeah.
8: But people don't see all the no's that I get. But for when it came to Broadway, I toured for a year and 9 months and I loved it. I loved touring with the Carole King musical. Mm-hmm. And I put my notice in, not because I didn't like it anymore, but I've always just wanted to live in New York and I wanted to give it a chance. So I put my notice in not having anything lined up. And right after, I ended up getting a show called Trevor with the director who directed Beautiful. And while I was playing Diana Ross. And oh gosh, there's a great story there. But while I was playing Diana Ross in Trevor in Chicago, I get a text from my agent saying, the role that you did on tour has opened up on Broadway. Do you want it? I'm like, are you kidding me? I've been waiting for this moment my whole life. I don't even have to audition for it. I just have to say yes. And I said yes. And after I finished that run, they gave me 2 days. Mm. I moved to the city on a Monday. I rehearsed Tuesday, Wednesday, and I made my Broadway debut on a Thursday.
7: Ladies and gentlemen, that is not easy. There's a lot of memorization that has to go on. There's a lot of marks that you have to hit. And oh, by the way, you're not just talking, you have to sing and you're with people that you probably haven't been around.
8: Oh no, I met the lead while we were doing the show. Like I see her on all these billboards and trash cans all over Times Square. And in the first scene that I was in, she came up because in rehearsal, she wasn't there. It was her stand-in. And so on stage, she comes up to me and I'm like, oh, it's the girl from the billboards. Celicia, you have to say your line.
7: Right, right. No fangirl moment.
8: I know. Right. I wish I could have gotten to meet her before. Like, it was so cool to me. Yeah, it was completely surreal. But to be fair, it was the same show as on the road, but a completely different cast, a very different set. Mm. I thought our set on tour was incredible by Derek McLean, who's done so many things on Broadway and like Academy Awards and Golden Globes. He's done so many things. It was a great set on the road. But the Broadway version, it was bigger, higher, more things moved. It was an operation.
7: Yeah.
8: Yeah. And so there were definitely a little bit of some learning curves. For the first national tour, I set that show. So I knew where I like to stand and when I like to stand. Broadway had been open for 4 years at that point. They had their own choreography backstage. Mm. And so even though I'm used to being in the wings on this scene, they're like, no, you need to go change downstairs at this time. So that was different, but it was all fine and good once I found that rhythm.
7: So for those that don't know, walk us through a Broadway audition, right? Are you on one play like your entire life? Do you audition for other, like walk the casuals like me through being on Broadway and what that means from your perspective?
8: There are so many different ways to approach the Broadway world. Mm-hmm. I have friends who have been in Lion King for over a decade.
7: Wow.
8: They call that a government job. Okay. Where you get to go to work and you have a good feeling it's going to be there tomorrow.
7: Right.
8: You're going to get that check. You know exactly what to do. You can make your grocery list while you at work. It's like, you know.
7: You don't learn anything new.
8: No, you just go to work, you do your thing, and then you go home to your apartment and your family.
7: Mm.
8: That's one way of looking at it. Then I have friends who jump from show to show to show. Some of them are broke, but they've got credits and a reputation.
7: Yeah.
8: And they're shooting for that Tony.
7: Mm-hmm.
8: They want to get the role of a lifetime. They want to build that list of like leading roles. But because they're jumping from show to show, sometimes there's gaps in between the shows. But they
7: it's like that job hopper. And you got to explain. So
8: yeah.
7: From April of 2021 to today, you don't have nothing on there.
8: Yeah.
7: Why?
8: Yeah,
7: okay.
8: Exactly.
7: Okay.
8: But you might know their name and their face. So that's a different approach. And then there is the chorus where you can jump from chorus to chorus and always be in a show and stack up your credits. But you might not be famous, but you're always working or you're always swinging. There's just different ways to approach it. My feelings change all the time. At first, I just wanted to be on Broadway. And that first show that I got, it was a dream come true. Better than I ever thought it could be. I was so happy.
7: Mm.
8: My cast was so welcoming and fun and loving and like people who I'd listened to on the CD for so long.
7: Mm-hmm.
8: I'm standing next to them on stage.
7: Yeah.
8: Just in awe of them. I never, ever, ever took that for granted. And the show that I did after that, boy, oh boy, was it a very different experience. I got my butt kicked.
7: No.
8: I got my butt kicked.
7: Yeah.
8: I did.
7: All right. Do tell.
8: The Britney Spears musical. There was a lot happening.
7: Okay.
8: There was a lot happening on all angles in that show.
7: Mm.
8: Ultimately, I am so grateful for that show. I'd never taken a swinging position before.
7: Okay. So explain what a swinging position is.
8: Because
7: some people are like,
8: swinger?
7: What's
8: what?
7: The issue talking about?
8: Why are you swinging?
7: Right.
8: A swing is like a super understudy where you're covering almost everybody. Well, in my case, almost everybody in the company.
7: Okay.
8: So sometimes a swing can cover three roles or four roles. And a lot of times it's people in the ensemble. They had me covering 12 roles, pretty much the entire ensemble and six of the leads. That's not normal.
7: Okay. Sounds tedious.
8: It
7: was. Sounds like your brain is on fire because it's like, wait, who am I today?
8: And I ended up going on before I was expected to go on.
7: Mm-hmm.
8: So almost every new role that I went on for, I had not been rehearsed for. That is crazy. It's Broadway. You got me on stage, feeling my way around. Everyone's hoping that I say the right line at the right place. And then I sing my heart. Come on, y'all. That's a little crazy.
7: Yeah.
8: I went on for, they swung me on for a lot. So it was a short run. We were only open for 3 months.
7: Mm-hmm.
8: We had 123 performances. I was on for 68 of them. Again, not normal. I went on for one of the lead roles over 25 times. But the actual lead, it was basically Disney meets Britney Spears, all these Disney princesses with Britney Spears music. And they're finding like their feminists, like, they realize they don't have to do the same stories that have been written for them.
7: Yeah.
8: Snow White and Cinderella are the two like leads.
7: So then what became your first lead?
8: My first lead? Snow White. Playing Snow White in Once Upon a One More Time. I went on for one of the stepsisters in Once Upon a One More Time. That was my first principal debut, I would say.
7: Okay. How did that feel?
8: Full house.
7: Yeah.
8: Extended applause. Not just for me, for the show. It was such an electric night. I think it was like industry night.
7: Mm-hmm.
8: So our peers were in the audience and they wild.
7: There you go.
8: They were wild. And I just remember feeling like I've always wanted to feel this or feel or see what it was like. And this feels great. A lot of times when I'm in the spotlight, I get nervous. I get stage fright and I'm stressed out. And so I'm not always able to enjoy the pressure until the very end. And I'm learning how to enjoy something that I've wanted for so long that has so high stakes when it begins, not just right towards the end when I'm like, I think I made it. The life that I'm building for myself seem to be more and more high pressure situations. And I just realized, like, life is too short to not have fun. Like, what's the point of manifesting all this stuff or praying for it if when it comes, I'm stressed out? I don't want to be stressed out. The thing that I've been working on, and with my husband too, is how can I perform at the highest level if I have to wait for a very long time, for one moment in time? How can I perform at the highest level after waiting for so long and to stay relaxed when those few minutes come? Again, the high pressure situations, but trying to stay relaxed.
7: You've said, because I've counted five times, you're not afraid to fail. I think that is so important for everybody that's watching, that's listening. Why is that a big component? Not just for you, but something everybody should embrace.
8: I talk about it in my book a lot. It's called Why Be a 9 When You Can Be a 10. And it's a fun book. It doesn't take itself too seriously. And on the outside, it could feel like, oh, reach for perfection. But that's not what it's about. It's about embracing all of your flaws and showing up in this world exactly as you are. Because there is nothing better than somebody who is okay with exactly who they are. That puts everybody at ease. Even if you're just a mess, if you own your mess, but, like, it just, there's something magical about those unicorns who just are self-actualized and show up unapologetically themselves. And I think part of that is embracing the parts of you that might not be pretty. The parts of you that might not be polished or completely put together. You know, sometimes I'm pretty awkward. And I used to really be embarrassed about that. And now I just kind of embrace it. And I don't care. Like, that's just who I am. And when it comes to how that translates in my career, I put myself out there a lot, a lot. And sometimes I even will save the rejections that I get. Because I'm like, I can't believe. I can't believe I tried that. Like, who has the audacity to do? Like, I will even shock myself. Because I realize all it takes is one yes. All it takes is one major opportunity to come your way. And it's like, bam, everything's different. Just like I dated a bajillion people. On the road, I had a boyfriend in every major city in America, okay? None of them were the ones. All it takes is to find that one person who is like, oh, you're weird. I'm weird too. Let's do this together forever. You just got to get it right once. But you have to be okay with hearing the no, seeing the no, getting the no's. And when the stakes are high, those no's hurt extra. When you're like, whoo, that one would have changed my life. But when you keep putting yourself in those positions, and you're in the arena. You're in the arena of greatness. You're in the neighborhood. Getting big no's, it hurts. But you're in the right neighborhood. And it's just a matter of time. Keep showing up.
7: I love it. I love it. And show all the way up too. Like, that's my thing. If you're going to show up, show all the way up. Like, anything you do half-hearted is never going to make it. Like, that's why people that have side hustles, and everybody knows I say this all the time, at some point, either make your side hustle the main thing or quit side hustling. Because you can't live in two worlds. That's right.
8: Why am I convicted?
7: Oh, did I touch something? Did I hit a nerve? I'm sorry.
8: I needed to hear that.
7: You can't side hustle forever.
8: You cannot.
7: You can't. And you're limiting what should be your main thing by trying to side hustle.
8: Because if it's your side hustle and it brings you joy, what? There's a reason why that passion is in you.
7: Then put that whole, as one of my uncles would say, put your whole ass in it then. Yes.
8: What is your favorite thing that you love?
7: this, getting, you can't replace human bonding, right? Like my thing is, I just love hearing people's stories. I love being able to let others listen to people's stories because everybody's going through something and you never know the word that Salisha just said or is about to say is a moment that somebody needed. And there's always, like every episode I do, I get a response from different people that's like, I needed that. Mm. Thank you. And that's my thing. Mm-hmm. Like, so my thing with Mick Unplug is your because, that thing that's deeper than your why. To me, your why is superficial, right?
8: Ooh.
7: Like
8: Ooh.
7: I could, your why is about to be your child. Should be your wow. why, but why? What's the because? And so if I said, Salisha, what's your because right now? Like, what's that thing that's like, this is my purpose. This is my motivation. This is my accountability when I don't need it. What's your because?
8: Wow. Are you asking me for real?
7: For real, for real.
8: You know, my priorities have changed quite a bit. And, I recently went to a Tony Robbins conference and it was wild.
7: Okay.
8: Did it change my life? Yes.
7: Okay.
8: And one of the exercises that we did in the arena, there were thousands of us, he turned off the lights, the kids had to leave and.
7: Oh.
8: Yeah.
7: This is water, but.
8: Geez. Right. Okay. And there was an exercise of basically seeing your life as it would be if you let all your disempowering beliefs take the front seat, continue to take mm-hmm. the front seat.
7: Mm-hmm.
8: And we went deeper and deeper down that road, and seeing what that could look like
7: mm-hmm.
8: was very painful.
7: Mm.
8: Letting your doubts, letting my doubts, and the most disempowering things I could think that I realized weren't even true.
7: Yeah.
8: What does your life look like if that is in the driver's seat? And so with my new priorities now being my family,
7: mm-hmm.
8: it's always been career, mm-hmm. career, career, career. Let's climb this ladder. And I yeah. think I will always be a career girl, but now I'm married and I love my husband.
7: Yeah.
8: I love him.
7: Yeah.
8: I love him. Like I didn't think I could love a person like I love my husband, Andrew.
7: Let's go, Andrew.
8: He's so special in so many different ways, and I've started to maneuver differently. And mm-hmm. now we're going to have a baby.
7: Yeah.
8: Everything just feels different. And there is a life that I've always wanted to live, and I've gotten to live it up to an extent mm-hmm. in my own life. But thinking about having my child grow up with that just being baseline.
7: Mm-hmm.
8: Kind of freaking cool.
7: Right?
8: Can I do that?
7: You sure can.
8: Can I like create a life that I've always wanted and it's just like normal to the, like that would be my dream.
7: Mm-hmm.
8: And a challenge for me. Like, can I do that?
7: Yeah.
8: I'm not sure if that answers the because.
7: It does. It does. And here's what's crazy cool. And I don't think most parents have thought of this. I'm glad you did. You can give your children the life that you wanted. And I think a lot of times we settle and we do it the opposite way. Well, you know, I couldn't do this as a kid and neither can you, or I didn't have TV. So you're not, you know, mm-mm. like we get in those because I didn't, I'm going to make it tough. I'm going to raise you tough so that you appreciate. Well, you can also appreciate and have, I'm not going to say luxury, but you can have comfort and appreciate it all at the same time.
8: Let's go.
7: Right?
8: Yeah.
7: Right? It's okay.
8: I want them to be kind.
7: What?
8: I know. Like, I feel like there's like a stereotype. Like, if you grow up with something, you're going to be like this. I don't know what my kids will grow up as. I'm like, I'm not rolling in the dough. But one day I want to be. And when mm-hmm. that happens, I want my kids to be humble and kind and mm-hmm. generous.
7: That is it.
8: I hope I'm a good mom.
7: You're going to be a great mom. Stop.
8: I've never done it before.
7: Most people haven't. Most of us start that way, you know? Gotta start with one. Gotta start with one. So, Salisha, you talked about the book. What encouraged you to write the book?
8: Ooh.
7: And give us the title again.
8: Why be a 9 when you can be a 10?
7: Mm.
8: You know, I've always written. I have journals and journals and journals mm-hmm. of writing. And I wrote a book in the pandemic that will never see the light of day. It's completely, completely inappropriate. And I couldn't use it. I couldn't use it for public use. Mm-hmm. But I wanted to write something that I could use. And mm-hmm. that book that I'd written in the pandemic, it had a lot of good story. There was a love story in it. It was unrequited, didn't work out. And it was just, everything about it was wrong. Mm-hmm. But it tied into all these awesome stories, some of which I've told you about. Mm-hmm. And I'm like, well, where can I use these? And also, how can I get my message of embrace failure, embrace your flaws, mm-hmm. enjoy life by being you,
7: yeah.
8: instead of what you think people want you to be?
7: Yeah.
8: How can I put that all together? And it just brought me a lot of joy. It actually kind of wrote itself. Mm-hmm. And so it gave me an outlet to put some of my favorite stories, like running a marathon without training on a 2-show day. Like that to me was a little bit, I did that. That was wild. I get to write it down. I get to tell, I don't actually think that's in the book. Regardless, I get to tell these stories and wrap it up with like what I think. I don't know. I just, mm-hmm. I just want it to encourage.
7: Yeah.
8: That is my goal.
7: Okay.
8: Is for when people come in contact with me, they feel encouraged mm-hmm. and they feel inspired. And if they're like, that basic girl can do it, that means I can do it. Listen, anything is possible. And it's so easy to look at people who are where you want to be mm-hmm. or somewhere where you think like that's not a thing. And just to feel like, well, that's only possible for those kind of people.
7: Yeah.
8: And that's how I've always looked at the people who I look up to. Mm-hmm. And I've been fortunate enough to start meeting the people who I've looked up to.
7: Okay.
8: Slowly but surely.
7: Yeah.
8: And I realize they're all just people. Like that is wild mm-hmm. to me. Mm-hmm. And why is that? Why does that feel so mysterious?
7: Right. Right.
8: Like take that filter off and stop gatekeeping.
7: Let's go. That's what I'm talking about. That's the truth. So that's the truth.
8: Figured something out.
7: Yeah.
8: How does that benefit you to not share
7: right.
8: what you learn?
7: Right.
8: Yeah. With your peers, with your sisters, like, mm-hmm. like let's communicate. I shared something on my blog a few months ago mm-hmm. about, I think I had a miscarriage. Mm. And I feel like you're not supposed to tell people that.
7: Okay.
8: But I was like, what? If I don't tell anybody, that's like the most isolating thing in the world.
7: Yeah. Yep.
8: That don't make no sense. Yep. Who made these rules, Mick?
7: It wasn't me.
8: Who made these rules?
7: Right.
8: You're supposed right. to just go through stuff by yourself and not tell anybody? Nope. That feels completely alienating mm-hmm. and isolating, like you're all mm-hmm. alone. Mm-hmm. And I wrote a blog about it. And do you know how many of my friends came out of the woodwork to tell me about their stories?
7: It wasn't just you.
8: No, my friends who I've known. Mm-hmm. And a few of them, it had happened that week for them.
7: Wow.
8: Like, hold up. All y'all was just going to hold on to all of this in pain, suffering by yourself? Mm-hmm. That is crazy to me.
7: Yeah.
8: We are literally all in this together.
7: Yeah. Good stuff, Salisha. Words of wisdom. I didn't know you were a philosopher as well.
8: Shut up.
7: You do it all. You do it all. The philosophy from Salisha Thomas.
8: Oh, my God.
7: So, Salisha, you've been amazing with your time. I know how busy you are. I do want you and Andrew both to know, very proud of both of you.
8: Thank you.
7: Very proud of both of you. Uncle Mick is here for you guys.
8: Uncle I promise. Mick.
7: Yes. Uncle Mick is there.
8: Thank you.
7: Absolutely. So, Salisha, where can people find and follow you? Not that they don't know where to find you, but where do you want them to follow you?
8: Thank you for asking. They can follow me on at The Salisha Show on Instagram. That's the name of my podcast, my YouTube. Well, I guess my new YouTube's not called that, but it's my show is called The Salisha Show. My Instagram is called The Salisha Show. And my website is thesalishashow.com. It's like by Felicia, but with an S, but it's spelled S to the A to the L to the E. Just kidding.
7: Oh, keep going. You don't know how to spell your name? No. You don't know how to spell your name?
8: It's S-A-L-I-S-H-A.
7: Okay. Ladies and gentlemen, this has been my good friend, Miss Salisha Thomas. Salisha, so honored to have you.
8: Thank you.
7: This has meant the world to me.
8: Thank you.
7: You got it.
8: Thank you for encouraging me.
7: All the viewers and listeners, remember, your because is your superpower. Go unleash it.
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15: Good morning, everybody. This is Vernon Oakes, and the program is Everything Co-op. You know, this morning, I'm just going to talk to you a bit about co-ops. Why do co-ops matter now more than ever? Why do co-ops matter now more than ever? Particularly when you look at everything that's happening around the world. Venezuela, Israel and Palestine, Iran, what's happening in the Middle East, period. You look at all of the upset and everything that's going on in the world and our administration. You know, we're in a democracy, and I didn't vote for the current president, but he is still our president. And he's doing things that a lot of us don't like. And one of the reasons that we didn't vote for him. So why do co-ops matter now more than ever? So I want to welcome you to our program. And first I want to explain to you what a co-op is. A co-op is a business. It is a business model. Mostly people are trained on the capitalistic model of business. That model, capitalism, is how can you make the biggest profit for the investors? That's the main purpose of a capitalistic model. How do you make the most money for your investors, for your shareholders? And it's gotten to become, how do you make the most money for upper management? And too often a capitalistic model is an extractive model. It takes and it takes and it takes to turn raw materials, lumber, labor into profit for the shareholders. And those shareholders are mostly the folks with the most money in our economy. 1%ers, 10%ers, those people have the most money are mainly the ones that are investing in the stock market. So when this administration says the stock market is high, well, that affects the rich, the wealthy. Most people, everyday working, it doesn't affect it because most of them have not invested in the stock market, but their pensions may be in the market. So the market may really affect them, particularly long term. So a co-op is a business. It is a business that's created by its members for the benefit of its members, not for the benefit of stockholders, but for the benefit of its members. And I've dedicated 3 decades, almost 4 now, of my life in the cooperative space, 13 years on this program talking about the benefits of co-ops. And through this program, I'm going to tell you why I've dedicated so much of my life. The underlying belief is that co-ops help people have a better quality of life, much better quality of life than a capitalistic model. It's the difference between business organized for investors versus business organized for people. So what would happen if the people who work in a business, shop in a business, or depend on a business actually owned it? So what would happen if the people who work in a business, shop in a business, or depend on a business actually own it? Well, ownership changes behavior. That's the first thing that would happen. Ownership changes behavior. When people own a business, they tend to think long-term rather than short-term. In a capitalistic model, too often managers are saying, how much profit can we make this quarter, this month, this quarter? Short-term vision. But if the people own the business, we're asking us, how do you create a business to serve us for the next generation? Much more long term. How can we create a business that serves our children and our grandchildren and our great grandchildren? Workers who are owners are more likely to stay with the company longer, share ideas for improvement, increase productivity, care about quality and customer service. Consumers who own the business are more likely to shop locally, support community initiatives, hold management accountable, and keep wealth circulating in the local economy. We'll get more into that when we talk about the different types of co-ops, but ownership transforms people from customers and employees into stakeholders with a voice and a vote. What would it be like if you worked in a business where you had voice and a vote and a share of the profits? And though the answers to those questions is why I've dedicated decades of my life in this co-op space. Once I learned about it, it changed my behavior and changed what I was interested in and what I loved. So today we're going to explore how cooperatives answers the question, what would happen if the people who work in a business, shop in a business, or depend on a business actually own it? What makes a cooperative different? The cooperative definition from the International Cooperative Alliance, it's an autonomous business of persons united voluntarily to meet their common economic, social, and cultural needs and aspirations through a jointly owned and democratically controlled enterprise. You know, it's a long definition. I like mine better. Mine is, you know, a co-op is a business that's created by its owners for the benefit of its owners. But it's voluntary membership, democratically controlled, one member, one vote. Long-term thinking versus short-term, quarterly profits. So listeners, if you had a vote in every company you did business with, how would that change your relationship to that business? If you had a vote in every company you did business with, how would that change your relationship to that business? So most people have little influence over the businesses they patronize. Go to the, get some gas. Go to the barbershop or the beauty parlor. Go to the laundry. Take your clothes in. Come back and pick them up. Oh, you got to pay. But you have no influence on how that business operates. In a co-op, members can elect directors. And those directors are the one that creates the policies. If they're even major policies, they have to come back to the members. The members influence the organization's future and hold leadership accountable through the board. So having a vote creates engagement and responsibilities. Members stop seeing themselves as passive consumers and begin seeing themselves as co-creators of the organization. Their relationship shifts from what can I get from the business to how can we make the business better for everyone. That's democracy applied to the economy. So now I want to talk to you about the different types. I've already promised this. And the first two types of co-ops depends on who owns and controls that business. If the business is owned and controlled by the people that work there, the employees, if the employees own and control it, it's called a worker cooperative. A worker cooperative. In Cooperation Jackson in Jackson, Mississippi, they have several worker cooperatives in that economy. Equal Exchange is a large co-op. They provide chocolates and vegetables and coffee and teas. They buy and source from all around the world. They help to create this thing called Fair Exchange that they paid the farmer a fair price for their products. There's a group in Chicago called Shy Fresh. Shy Fresh was started in 2020 by five formerly incarcerated folk. So they're not going asking people for business, for a job. They're creating their own jobs. They're creating their own business where they have a say. They have a voice. They share in the profit. Now, they have gone and created, that business that they created was providing prepared meals to institutions. Those schools that stayed open needed food. Businesses that were open needed food. They prepared meals, churches, for institutions. They rented out a kitchen, then they bought a kitchen, then they created a housing co-op. Most folks that are formerly incarcerated have difficulty getting housing, difficulty with transportation and child care. So they created a housing co-op. They have two spaces in Chicago, the total of 9 units for the people that work in Shy Fresh. They've talked about starting a child care They can co-op. They can start all of these different kind of co-ops that they own that benefit them. Worker ownership, wealth building. When you get a voice, you get dignity. You get self-worth and better engagements. So if the business is owned and controlled by the employees as a worker co-op, there's all kinds of places to find out how you can start these. There's all kinds of places that will help you start them. Now, if the business is owned and controlled by the people that buys the products or services, i.e. the consumer, it's called a consumer co-op. If the consumer owns the business, all of those consumers that buy. Okay, consumer co-ops are housing co-ops. They are, most of the food co-ops are owned by the consumers. Rural electric co-ops. Rural electric co-ops have, I don't know, I think they 75% of the counties in the U.S. Get their electricity from rural electric co-ops. It started in 1930s. With loans from the government. The government got their money back, but the government helped to start these companies that created electricity for these rural communities, because the large companies, the capitalistic companies, would not invest because they had there was a lot of distance and miles between homes, between the meters, and they could not make enough profit by providing the service. So co-ops came in, created these companies that provided service for these folks in their rural communities. So you end up with often a better product, local control, community investment into these, and when there's a profit, the business, through the members, can decide to give some of that profit back in the form of dividends to its members. That's called a patronage refund. So if it's only controlled by the employees, it's called a worker co-op. If it's only controlled by the consumers, it's called a consumer cooperative. And I've given you some examples. and you can go start your own and get all of these benefits. Now, there's values and principles of co-ops that if it's a co-op, then it operates through these values and principles. And the fifth principle is education, training, and information. So a co-op doesn't just work. You can't just get a group of five people like Chai Fresh and go start this thing and it works. No, there's a lot of education that must happen. And sometimes with that education happening, it takes a long time to get a co-op up and running. 5, 6, 7, 10 years. But when it gets up and running, it most likely will succeed. There's a book out by Dr. Jessica Gordon Imhard called Collective Courage. And she went back and looked at how we collectively, black folk, got together and created business. And it took courage to do that, particularly in slavery and Jim Crow. It took courage, but collectively we came together and we worked together to solve problems that we had in the community. It could be as simple as burial, having enough money to bury your loved ones. And mutual burial societies were created. I took education. Food co-ops were created. It took education. How do we work together? How do we form it legally? How do we operate? By electing a board of directors, and that board has certain responsibilities, and the board then hires management or a manager, and that manager hires the staff. and how and who has what responsibilities and how you hold folk accountable to make sure they do what they're supposed to do. There is responsibility for being a owner. I talk about all of the benefits, but there are also responsibilities. Voting is one. Holding the board accountable is two. Holding management accountable is three. There are responsibilities for membership. Paying your membership fee to get in. Okay, there's normally a membership fee. Often it is a small amount to get in and you can pay over time. There's different ways that you can pay to become a member. And the members decide that. So the next two types of co-ops, we've talked about worker co-op, we talked about consumer co-op. The next two are normally formed, businesses that are formed by either other business or members for a particular purpose. Often, farmers will get together and form this type of business. Artists will get together and form this type of business. So the first one I want to talk about is a purchasing co-op. Its function is to purchase. Purchase those goods and services that a farmer needs to produce whatever that farmer is going to produce. If they're going to produce vegetables, then they need seed, they need fertilizer, they may need a tractor, they may need different kinds of things they need in order to produce whatever they are going to produce. If they're going to produce eggs, they need to buy their chicks. They need to know how to operate and feed and take care of the chickens. Okay, how you get the eggs and get them to the market. But they need to get what they need in order to produce whatever they're going to produce. So they'll form purchasing co-ops. Those purchasing co-ops are businesses that end up with relationship with vendors. They create contracts for the benefit of its members, for the benefits of those farmers, if it's a farming purchasing cooperative. If it's an artist purchasing co-op, they buy the needs of the artist. Okay? If they're jewelry makers, all of the things that it takes to make rings and necklaces, all of the different types of material, this purchasing co-op will go out and buy from vendors. Normally get it at a cheaper price and a better quality because they're buying in volume. They have more say and control over the vendors than if it was just one artist going or one farmer going to that vendor. Now they have collective power. Collective power with collective courage is awesome. That's a purchasing co-op. Better buying power. Economies of scale. The other type is a marketing co-op. And it's when those perhaps same farmers get together and create a business to market their products. They create a business that understand the different markets, understand the people that will buy the products that are being produced, and create better contracts for its members, which are the farmers, artists, or whomever. So in this marketing co-ops, some examples you know, Cabot Creamery, Ocean Spray. They come together so they have a stronger market presence, they get better prices, and they get a shared branding. Cabot Creamery is 600 dairy farmers who bring their milk to Cabot locations, facilities, and then Cabot will make that, will sell the milk or create cheese or cottage cheese or yogurt. They create all of these other products out of the milk and then send that to the market under a brand of Cabot. But the milk can come from, again, 600 or so places. So these are the types of businesses that I've found, four types, where all the co-ops that I have seen fit with

So the values are self-help. It's interesting, it starts with self. It's collective, people working together. But the first value is self-help. You get into a co-op to help self. But it's also self-responsibility. There is, as I've said earlier, there's responsibility if you're going to be a member. There's democracy, one member, one vote. There's equality, equity, and solidarity. This solidarity, again, is the group. Start with self. You want to benefit self and one's family. And you do this in a collective. Solidarity economy. You make decisions that are best for the group. But when the tide rises, everybody gets help. So you have self-help as the group, as the collective, improve, prosperous. But I like the ethical values the most. Honesty, openness, social responsibility, and caring for others. Look at this. Honesty. What would it be like in our economy today if folks were working under honesty? Another word I like is integrity. You do what you say you're going to do. Integrity is real simple. What if our government worked with honesty? If politicians who on the stump said, I'm going to do X, actually did X. They were voted in and they did X. They had integrity. What would happen if folks were open, transparent? You could see their books. What happens in a business if everybody saw everybody's salary, what they were making? Social responsibility, is that the DNA of a co-op? What's happening in society? What's happening with climate change? What's happening in the environment? And if the business are concerned about those things, they would be concerned about their waste and how they leave the environment and the people that work with them, work for them. And then there's caring for others, which I like the most. Now we're going to take a break and we'll be back. And I want to talk a little bit more about the social responsibility, caring for others. And then we'll get into the 7 cooperative principles and more about why cooperatives matter today. We'll be right back. Please don't touch that dial.

hard to forget. It was all white bread and whole milk, hamburger casseroles and quiche Lorraines, all with a side of cigarettes. We ate salads as desserts. We knew a party was classy if it had a cheese log. And we never missed an after-dinner smoke. It didn't matter if we were in our dining rooms, a burger joint, or the ritziest of restaurants. There'd be an ashtray on every table. And that very particular flavor in every meal. We smoked for breakfast, lunch, and dinner. It's amazing that our food could taste like anything else. If that was you,

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5: Welcome back, everybody. This is Vernon Oakes, and the program is Everything Co-op. As I mentioned earlier, we've been on the show now 13 years. We started only going to be on 1 month, the month of October. And Karen Jackson, who is the person that runs WOL, she's the head manager there, was on a show and she came out and said to me, I should have my own show. And that's where the idea came from. And my producer, my cousin, Pat Thornton, who I was on her show, which comes on Wednesday, the Thornton Business Hour, I was on her show talking about housing and co-op housing because I grew up in this whole co-op space and managing housing co-ops in D.C. So I went to Chuck Snyder and said, Chuck, we'd like to do this for a month. And we have to pay the station. So he gave us the money to do it a month. I liked it. He liked it. Pat liked it. And so I financed November and December. And then he came back for that next year. And they've been financing us every year. Not only have they financed us, they have given us advice. They have been our main cheerleader. They've just been a great partner in this venture of giving people information about cooperatives so that they can have a better quality of life. NCB's mission is to support and be an advocate for America's cooperatives and their members, especially in low-income communities. And guess where those low-income communities are more often than not? And they do this by providing innovative financial and related services. So you'll find low-income communities or low-assets community in black, brown, and Native American communities. But as I found out growing up in West Virginia, Bluefield, West Virginia, particularly in coal mining country, is poverty does not discriminate. You can be white, you can be black, you can be brown, you can be Native. It does not discriminate. So NCB works in all communities. And quite frankly, that gets to the first principle of cooperation, that is voluntary and open membership. It says it doesn't make any difference your gender, your race, your religion, your political affiliation. It just doesn't make any difference about your age. If you want to be a member of a co-op, and if it's operating as a co-op, then you can become a member of that co-op as long as you take on the responsibility of membership. That's volunteer and open membership is the number, that's the first principle of cooperation. And I'll talk more about those principles, but I can't say enough about National Cooperative Bank. And through these 13 years, I've asked people that I've interviewed, have you had an opportunity to work with them? And a fair number have, and report really positive results. Because what ends up happening in a co-op, because it's shared ownership, most of the time, those cooperators have low assets. You're talking about low-income communities. So they don't have collateral to put up. And most banks are concerned about getting their money back as their number one concern. Number two is getting the interest, because they don't survive if they don't make interest. They cannot get profit. So they take in money through deposits, and then they loan money out through notes and mortgages. And the interest that they get from the notes and mortgages have to be higher than what they pay on their deposits. That spread is where they make their money. So if a bank says, I'm going to focus on low-income communities and their assets are not there, then that bank has to be innovative. It has to be, and that's what NCB is. They have to be innovative, because more often than not, if Shy Fresh is starting with five formerly incarcerated folks, I would bet you they have no assets. They have no collateral. And because it's owned by five people who, if there was one that had some collateral, would they pledge that collateral when they only own one-fifth of the business? I know I would want to only put up one-fifth of the collateral if I own one-fifth of the business, not 100% of the collateral, if nobody else have ownership, have any other collateral. So NCB has had to find innovative ways. And I've suggested, I haven't gotten this back, that this is it, but a lot has to do with reputation. A lot has to go and look at the individual and see if they're honest, if they're transparent, if they care about their community, social responsibility, and if they care for each other, those ethical principles of cooperation. So NCB has to look beyond collateral, because too often they don't have the collateral. If they're financing a housing co-op, then that housing, multifamily housing, often is the collateral. You then don't go down and look at the individuals that live there to see what kind of collateral they have. That if it's a 100-unit property, that 100-unit property becomes a collateral with those other intangible things, like who are the people, how honest are they, how transparent are they, do they care about their community, that 100-unit property community and the greater community they live in. And that greater community is the whole planet, what it ends up being. Social responsibility, and how do they care for each other? Do they care for each other? So NCB has to go beyond the normal banking parameters. The normal banking parameters of you need money to make money. You need collateral in order to get borrow money to make additional money. You have to go beyond that. And they've been doing that since the 80s. And they've been voted on in Washington Post as one of the best places to work, because it is a co-op, and it cares about people. And it cares about being honest and transparent, and cares about the community here in D.C. and Virginia, the DMV, I should say. But in every community they make loans in. So NCB ends up being a great partner, and for 13 years. Can't say enough about them. They are a co-op, and they operate with the cooperative principles and values, which makes them a great employer. The people that work there enjoy working there. So a question that comes to mind. Imagine what America would look like if every business operated with concern for community as a core principle. What if every business in America, imagine for a minute what America would look like if every business operated with concern for a community as a core principle. not the core principle of how do I get the greatest return on investment, ROI, for my stockholders. But if the core principle was concern for the community, what would America look like? Now, I want to suggest business will still seek financial success. You have to make money. You can't lose. You can survive and sustain yourself if you break even, but it would be difficult. You can't survive and sustain yourself if you lose money. So you have to make money. So that doesn't change if every business in America had its core concern for the community as a principle or the core principle. But it becomes to ask questions like, how does this decision affect workers? How many capitalistic businesses ask that question? How does this decision affect workers? How does this decision affect customers? You would think that would be one of the first questions. More often it's not. How does this decision affect neighborhoods? How does this decision affect future generations? That's the question you get in co-ops. When you have managers get paid bonuses by shareholder rate of returns, they're interested in quarterly profits. That's where their bonuses come from. Not from concern for community as a core principle. But if we could flip that, either by having more co-ops or more B Corps, those are corporations that are concerned for community, at least that's what they get incorporated under, we would likely see more affordable housing, better access to healthy foods, stronger local economies, more sustainable environmental practices, and greater civic participation. Too often in our communities, minority communities, you have people dumping in the water system, in the soil, in the air. So too often in these minority communities, black, brown, indigenous communities, where folks are dumping their garbage, businesses are not concerned about the community, only concerned about profit. It's cheaper to dump it in these communities than to ship it off someplace else and take care of the waste. So in our communities, you end up with more disease, more breathing issues, more strokes, more deaths earlier. So in our communities, in black and brown and native communities, you end up with less quality of life and less life, long-term quantity. And you can just look at the suburbs of Cleveland, of New York, Los Angeles, San Francisco, Chicago. You look at the suburbs where more white folk are, they may have 10 years more expected life. I've even heard of 20 years more expected life than inner city blacks, particularly looking at black men versus white men. So that black men, for all of the issues of discrimination and racism, end up with an expectant life of 10 to 20 years less than white men that live in the same sort of neighborhood, but out from the inner city in the suburbs. And if you do get if you get gentrification like happened in D.C., then whites will live in inner city, but that inner city changes. The environment changes. More tax dollars go there, and life expectancy improves. The quality of life improves. The health improves. So how do we get to where black, brown, and indigenous people, native people, have a better quality of life and a longer life? I go cooperative businesses. You end up with a voice. You end up with more wealth through your salary and through dividends. And therefore, you can get the quality of health that you need. Health care, and get a better quality of life and a longer life. Oh, no, I wouldn't have believed this before I knew anything about co-ops, I would not have known any of this in this conversation I'm having with you today. And even when I started learning about co-ops, because I started managing housing co-ops in Washington, D.C., okay, and then seeing the benefits and then learning about it, that it really gets down to this ethical value of caring for others. And the business cares for people that work there, that buys there, that live in the community. The members can decide how the profits are shared, how much stays in the business, how much gets to dividends, and how much is used in the community for social issues, whether that's education, if there's a teenage issue, addressing that issue, if there's a senior issue, addressing that issue, if there's an environmental issue, addressing that issue, using the money that's made by the co-op to address those issues, being socially responsible. Now, let's go to the 7 cooperative principles. The first one we've talked about, volunteer and open membership, just doesn't matter. It should not matter in a co-op. Unfortunately, when you take a business with a cooperative business and you place it in a society like America that has racism all through it, it says the greatest sin, too often we say the greatest sin America has is slavery and the way they've treated black folks. I would say that's probably the second greatest sin. The first one is how they treated Native folk. Very, very similar. It's take and take. The society, mainly white society, white men, took from the Native, took their land, had the Trail of Tears, killed them off, gave them diseases, and still do. And the same thing with blacks. They took our labor, took our lives. So, in these co-ops, and I've had the benefit of traveling in Native territories on reservations with the Zuni and the Navajo, and some of them have it that co-ops is the way that's going to bring them out of their despair. Same thing in Corporation Jackson and Jackson, Mississippi, or the Federation of Southern Co-ops, the 13 Black Belt states. How do we lift ourselves up? This thing of lifting yourself up by your bootstraps doesn't work when you don't have boots. But how do we come together with whatever we have, whatever skills and knowledge that we have? Our biggest assets in our communities is relationships. And that's hard to measure to take to a bank and borrow money on. But relationship is the number one asset that we have. How do we take those relationships, build businesses, build economy, build money flowing through our homes and our communities, and getting some of it to stick through savings, through creating, buying assets, watching those assets grow, and then taking those assets and helping the community, helping the family and the community. How do we create more co-ops to do that? So it's voluntary and open membership is number one. Number two is democratic member control. They had to put that one in there because some governments try to take control, particularly if they loan money. Okay. A lot of it has happened in African countries. But it could also happen here. We try to make sure that it doesn't through NA, National Association of Business, National Cooperative Business Association, NCBA. NCBA will get out and work with government entities, whether they're local or state or federal, to make sure that it's democratic member control. Still need support, like with rural electric co-ops. End up getting government loans to start the businesses, and then those loans were paid back. Democratic member control. One member, one vote. And then you have the third principle is member economic participation. That's that membership fee I was talking to you about earlier. There is a membership fee to get in. In a limited equity housing co-op, that membership fee may be the same as 1 month's rent, the same as a deposit. And that 1 month's membership fee, or equivalent to 1 month's rent, may be able to pay it out over time. Most often it's wanted right up front. But if the membership, if the rent, if you will, was $1,000 a month in a market rate housing, the membership may be $5,000, $10,000, $20,000. It does not have to be 1 month's rent. And more often than not, it's not. The Watergate Towers in D.C. There's three of them. They got well known by Nixon, but they're co-ops. And their membership fee was high. I looked at it at one point. Their membership fee was extremely high for me. Okay, that's member economic participation. Now, the flip side is, what I've also mentioned, is when there's a profit, you can get a dividend or patronage. So, if you're working in a food co-op, you have your salary. And if it's a worker-owned food co-op or hybrid owned by both the consumer and the workers, then you can also get a dividend. Member economic participation. Then the fourth one is autonomy and independence. I'm thinking you got to have control over it. The members have to be able to vote and control the business. They make the decisions. Autonomy and independence. And I've already mentioned the fifth one, and that's what attracted me to co-ops first, was education, training, and information. My mother was a school teacher, and I've been a school teacher 12 years in my career. I like learning, and I like being in an environment where learning takes place, and that's in a co-op. Again, Dr. Jessica Gordon-Imhard's book, Collective Courage, said that these learning clubs is what normally started, and they didn't stop when they opened the business. Now, that learning had to keep going. That's lifelong learning. The life of the co-op and the life of the individuals in the co-op, it is constantly learning. In a business, what you learn... There's all kinds of variables. There's all kinds of things that come up every season, whether that's the seasons of the year or, I don't know, different decades. You're going to have different kinds of things, and you have to continue to learn. That's the fifth principle. The sixth principle is cooperation among co-ops. Bob, that's powerful. P6, cooperation among co-ops. Then principle 7 is concern for community. So how do principles 6 and 7 resonate with today's challenges? So co-ops serve their members most effectively and strengthen the cooperative movement by working together through local, national, regional, international structures. Today's challenges are often too large for any one organization to solve alone. Climate change, food insecurity, housing shortage, economic inequality, access to health care. There's 5 huge issues in our society in America and throughout the world. Climate change is throughout the world. But America contributes to it more than anybody else, our economy. So principle 6 reminds us that collaboration is more powerful than competition. Working together is more important, more powerful than competing with one another. A food co-op can work with a farmer co-op. A credit union can finance a housing co-op. A worker co-op can purchase supplies through a purchasing co-op. This creates a cooperative ecosystem where organizations help one another succeed. Cooperation among co-ops. We can compete less and cooperate more. In a world that we live in, it rewards individual success. Michael Jordan, Michael Jackson. Individual success. But cooperation teach collective success. Now, when you talk about concern for community, cooperations work for sustainable development of the communities through policies approved by their members. Principle 7 says that business has a responsibility beyond profit. Cooperatives act. Are people thriving? Is the environment healthy? Are young people finding opportunities? Are seniors supported? Is wealth staying in the community? Principle 7 resonates today because consumers are looking for ethical businesses, sustainable businesses, locally rooted businesses, businesses that create opportunity rather than extraction. Cooperatives are uniquely positioned to do this because their purpose is not maximizing shareholder returns. Their purpose is meeting human needs. Principles 6 and 7 may be the most important cooperative principles for the 21st century. Principle 6 tells us that our greatest challenges require us to work together. Our greatest challenges requires us to work together. And Principle 7 reminds us that economic success means little if our communities are not striving. Together, these principles offer a vision for economy built not only in competition, but also on cooperation, shared prosperity, and concern for future generations. That vision is why cooperatives matter now more than ever. So as we sign off tonight, I just want you to know that cooperatives matter more now than ever in the world that we live in, in the economy we live in, and political situations that we live in. So we'll see you next Thursday. Please live cooperatively.
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11: Ladies and gentlemen, welcome to another exciting episode of Mick Unplugged. And today we have a dynamic force in the sports industry. He's a former Marine and Army veteran. He's a current NFL agent and the founder of Forever Athlete Management. With a relentless drive and commitment to excellence, he represents top-tier athletes, guiding them to success on and off the field. Please welcome my guy, someone who's turned into one of my best friends in the world, the tenacious, the visionary, the dedicated, Mr. Damian Knight. Damian, how you doing, brother?
12: Man, I'm good. Thank you for having me on today.
11: Dude, I appreciate the human being that you are. Like, I've learned so much about you, like, obviously through social, following your path, but then just, you're just an overall great dude, man. And, like, I just appreciate you for being the dude that you are. I want to start with your military background.
12: I wouldn't trade it for anything else, right? It taught me a lot of lessons. I joined super young. Like, I graduated high school at 16 years old, thought the military was my way out. You know, I had to get out of town. So joined the Marine Corps and early on got identified to be part of this like nuclear reaction team where, you know, I had to go through this big selection and everything was super, a lot of red tape to get into, like realistically, right? Made me grow up really quick, especially for a 17-year-old kid, you know, and then very quickly was put in charge of people and assets and seeing things that people only see in movies. And it was awesome. I feel like it made me mature a lot quicker than my peers. You know, I would go back home on leave and I'm 18 years old telling people to be careful and be responsible and this and that, and all they're thinking about is the party on Friday night or whatever. Right. So I made a lot of really good friends, lifelong connections there at my first duty station in South Georgia. And then I had a couple options of where to go after, and California popped up as one. And I was like, man, I've never been more west of like Mississippi at this point in my life. So I was like, let's do it, man. Jumped in, ended up getting stationed in 29 Palms, California. I always told people it's in the middle of nowhere, but in the middle of everything. You know, everything in life is what you make of it. And I was about 2 hours from Vegas, 2.5 hours from LA, 2.5 hours from San Diego. So if you wanted to do something, you were in the prime location. You know, one thing that I did early on was take in a lot of guidance and leadership from everyone. I just wanted to learn. I volunteered for literally everything, even the things that going back, I wish I wouldn't have volunteered for. I learned a lot and was able to develop myself as like kind of a servant leader. And that's something that I transition into this NFL space of like, how can I best lead these high level athletes that they don't always have it all together, right? So they need that mentorship and that guidance and that what's next planning. And that's what I feel the military was able to help me really transition into the space.
11: I appreciate that so much, man. Like I said, you know, I'm definitely thankful for the service that you put in. And more importantly, the servant leadership that you have, right? To not let it stop there. But I want to unpack something you just said, man. So you graduated at 16?
12: I had a mission. My mission was to get out of town, right? So I went to my guidance counselor my junior year of high school, and I was like, how do I get out of here? And they're like, well, if you want to, you could take night school, right? So I was going to school normal, like 9 to 4 o'clock every day, whatever it was. And then I would go work. I had a job. I was working at Zaxby's. I was working there from about 5 to 8 every day. And then I would leave there and go to the technical college in town and take school with adults that were trying to get their GEDs. I was taking like a couple extra English classes and math classes just to check the boxes. And I ended up graduating with like a 2.7 GPA, but I got out of there, man. It was a super busy senior year. You know, everybody has these stories of their senior year, how wild and crazy it was, man. Mine was, I started grinding right away. I was trying to get out of town.
11: All right. So now let's fast forward to you're now officially out of the military. What led you to the path of sports agency life?
12: There was like multiple things that kind of led me into this path. And, you know, I got out of the Marine Corps, didn't know what I wanted to do with my life, but I knew how to shoot guns, right? So I started working at these gun ranges and at gun stores, just trying to make it make sense. After about 4 or 5 months, I was like, man, I need to be back in the military in some capacity. So I joined the Florida Army National Guard to try to become a Green Beret, actually. I went through this thing called a Special Forces Readiness Evaluation, where I actually got selected through this process to be able to continue training. And then I started college kind of simultaneously, definitely bit off a little more than I could chew. It was great, man. I started playing rugby in college, doing all this stuff. I was in probably the best shape of my life, trying to do all these things at one time. And I remember I was working at a gun store. I ended up meeting an athlete who played for the Jacksonville Jaguars, who's now actually one of my best friends. And I just kind of seen how he was treated by agents along the way. And kind of like forgotten about here and there. And it reminded me of the military and all those times where I was forgotten about or kind of treated like a number when I knew like, hey, man, I'm the guy. Like, why are you treating me like a number? You know? Yeah. And so I wanted to take that and apply it, you know, hey, how can I help these guys? You know, during COVID, I went and I was actually a contractor for the Department of State as a sniper. There was nothing else to do. The world was shut down. So let me go make some money. And I did that for a while. I actually got stuck in Afghanistan because flights quit happening. I was supposed to be there for 3 months, ended up being there for like 7.5, 8 months. Came back, met my wife. After that, man, she kind of convinced me to start my first business doing security consulting and teach people to shoot. And obviously it was easy. It was a lot of fun. I was able to do all the stuff I liked from the military, but leave all the stuff I hated behind. And ended up teaching like a handful of NFL players. It started becoming a trend. It wasn't just one NFL player who would complain about their agent. It was, you know, this guy and this guy, or maybe they wouldn't complain directly, but they'd be like, hey man, this guy's tripping, you know, like he's got to figure this out. And I'd be like, you know, just kind of take notes. I didn't really ask many questions. I was just taking notes. And finally I asked one of my friends, like, hey, do you think I should do this? He's like, oh, 100%, man, you kill it. And I was like, all right, when you hear that from someone in the space, you just gotta, you know, Jesus take the wheel. You gotta do it, man.
11: Yeah.
12: And so talked to my wife about that too. It was a really big decision. And she was like, yeah, you can do anything you put your mind to. She's a rock star, man. Like without her, who knows where I'd be. And I went back to school, got my master's degree, and you know, went through the process to become an agent, which I did not do nearly enough research for.
11: Tell us about that process. What is that process like?
12: You have to have a master's degree or better, like a terminal degree. So like a lawyer, doctor, or something of that nature. And then you go through this application process, which opens up every January. And they make it sound like it's just a normal job application. You know, you pay your fee and that's it. But then you open it up and it's like 160 pages. And you're like, what am I getting myself into? I felt like I was back in the military about to try to go for a top secret security clearance. You know, you fill this thing out and it's asking you for references and everything you did. And a lot of jobs I've had, I've like let people know like, hey, I'm going to put you down as a reference. There was no way in my head I thought the NFL was going to reach out to every single reference I put down. And I started getting called from Marines that I hadn't talked to in 10 years that were like, hey, bro, why did the NFL just call me? And I was like, oh, no. So I started like backtracking, trying to get everybody up and let them know. Anyways, you do this application in January. It's due by February. And then they go like radio silent. You don't hear anything from them at all until about May. And then all of a sudden, they're like, hey, man, congratulations, you're eligible to take the test. And they send you, you have all these materials that are sent to you. And I remember looking at it through the same lens I did in the military, which is when I was given information, I would just memorize it.
11: Yeah.
12: But this was like 700 pages and I had 2 months and I was like, oh no, I can't memorize this. And I thought I was going to, I told my wife, I was like, I'm going to sit right here every night when the kids go to bed, I'm going to memorize a couple pages. And I opened it up and I closed it right back and I slid it aside. I was like, you know what? We have a seminar in a couple months. They'll teach me everything I need to know. I just trusted the process, man. And I really didn't open the book at all until I went to that 5-day seminar. And you go to the seminar and, you know, they're teaching you so much information. So basically you go to the seminar like 7 or 8 every morning until about 5 p.m. And then what I was doing from 5:30 p.m. until midnight was studying all the information they just taught us. And I did that for 5 days. On the 6th day, you take the test. I was hearing all these horror stories about people, because if you fail it the first time, you can take it again in a year. Fail it the second time, you have to come back in 5 years. I'm hearing horror stories. There was a lady in our class who's like, this is my 4th time taking the test. You know, and I'm no mathematician, but I'm over here crunching the numbers.
11: That's a life journey right there.
12: And I was like, what do you do for a living? She's like, I'm an attorney. And I was like, oh, no. I was like, if an attorney can't pass this, and this is like a very law heavy book, I was like, this is a wrap. I remember I called my wife after the test, because the biggest thing people tell you is they time out. They lose track of time because the questions are too dense. You have basically 3 minutes a question. You know, when I did my average time at the end of this, I finished it in about 40 seconds a question. And I called my wife and I was like, hey, I finished. And she's like, oh no, how was it? And I was like, I definitely failed. Like, there's no way I finished that quickly and people are struggling with time unless I misinterpreted every single question. And I really think the thing that helped me the most is that I wasn't an attorney. So I didn't read too deeply into every single question. And like, I'm very good at, from my time in the military, they give you a mission and you have to sift through a lot of BS, you know, to find out what you actually have to do as a unit. So it's the same thing. I just went through, and it may be a 1,000 word question that you're only looking for 8 words, you know? And so like, I'm pretty good at skimming that and finding what I needed. And you take this test in July and you don't even find out. Again, it goes silent until October. So I finally got the call in October that I passed and hit the ground running, man. Never looked back.
11: I love that, man. I love what you just said about, you know, you just answered the question. And that, to me, that correlates in life too, because a lot of times people, I think they feel like they need to give you more words than are actually needed, or they need to paint a picture that isn't there. But most of the time, we just want the answer, right? Like, I don't need Damien to talk to me for 20 minutes when he could have just said 5 words and I could have got to where I'm going, right? And I think that's where people miss, and especially leaders. Sometimes your team just needs the answer. Sometimes they just need the vision. Sometimes they just need to say, hey, we're going over here, so that they know, all right, we're going over there.
12: Correct.
11: So going back to that test really quick, like, what's, for the common person, what's something on that test, without like going through a question, but what's something that as a sports agent, you have to know that most people don't think that you have to know, or a rule that you have?
12: You know, like, one thing that people probably don't associate with sports agents having to know is like, the benefits, like health benefits that players get, right? So obviously you expect us to know money. You expect us to know contract values, that kind of thing, because that's negotiation. But what we also have to know is, if a player gets hurt because of an injury, how do you guide them through that process, right? What does their medical recovery look like? It's not always as easy as the player is going to get help by the team. They could get released by the team and need 1, 2, 3 opinions, go on workman's comp. Now we have to navigate that state's workman's comp on top of the NFL's processes.
11: Talk to us about getting your first couple of clients. Like, I know you had some friends that asked for advice and this and that, but then when ink has to go to paper, it becomes a little bit different.
12: Right? 100%. Part of my initial thought process was like, hey, I know all these guys and they're coming up on contract years and they trust me. Like, we're boys. They're about to sign with me. This is going to be awesome. It's going to be a slam dunk. And that was just not the case. I become an agent. I'm texting all my friends like, hey, man, I made it. And they're like, cool. Like, are you going to work for a big agency? And I was like, well, you know, I reached out to a couple, and I'm not going to name them, but like, their morals and ethics just didn't align with mine. Right. Mm. So for that reason, I actually met someone else through the process of becoming an agent. We started our own agency together. Right. So I have a business partner in this whole thing, Jeffrey Poe. I was like, nah, man, I'm going to do my own thing. And almost every player would be like, oh, that's bold. And I'd be like, oh, what do you mean? They're like, well, how about I make a call and you can work with my agent? And I'm like, oh, man, like, what am I getting my hands into? You know, I'm like, no, man, I trust myself. I know the process. Like, I'm going to kill it. None of those players signed with me. But I will say that those players would check in on me through the process. They'd ask me, they'd, you know, tell me about certain athletes that maybe aren't even in the NFL. They never made it, but it was their friends, so they could kind of connect me with them. But largely, man, connecting with these athletes, it's like online dating. You're sliding into DMs. You watch. So, you know, The Office now is, you know, Saturday watching a football game. And then you see a player who looks flashy and fast, and you look up his stats, and then you turn around and you read every report that's ever been written. And then you find him on Instagram and you go, hey, man, you looked really good on Saturday. You know, like, I love the way that you attacked the ball. Would you like to talk? You know, and it's like, it's really hit or miss. And obviously it's a little bit more in depth than that, but that's really what it feels like. You'll have players that, you know, they leave you on read and it kind of hurts your heart a little bit. You're like, man, I thought I put a lot into that message. And then you have players that'll immediately hit you back, or you have players that'll never, ever even open the message because they have so many followers, you get lost in the mix. You know, I got really fortunate. I guess it's a mixture of being fortunate and having a drive that a lot of other people don't. Last year, October came around and they're like, hey, this counts as one of your years, you know, being certified. You only have 3 years to sign somebody or you expire. And I'm like, oh, I'm getting somebody year one. That was my whole goal. I'm getting somebody. And so I went through and started looking at every team across America, hopefully like thinking that I could get someone in Florida that we got someone at FAMU, luckily. But like outside of that, man, Florida's untouchable for me. I'm over here in Mississippi, Auburn, the Carolinas, you name it. You know, I was able to collectively as an agency, we signed over 10 people in year one. You know, we were able to get 9 people into the NFL in year one. Out of those people, of the ones that I directly was kind of like the lead agent on, 2 of them stuck in the NFL. So I had 2 players stick in the NFL year one. And the other ones, we all got 2 or 3 tryouts for. So it's not like they had one opportunity. We were able to provide them all the opportunity, which is really our job at the end of the day. You know, I can't play football for you. You know, unfortunately, I wish I could, man. If I could, I'd be in a different tax bracket because I'd be out there.
11: I love that. So which one of you came up with the name of the agency? So Forever Athlete Management.
12: That is a good question, man. We had a laundry list of about 100 names. And we hated every single one of them. And so instead of just like throwing them away, I started making logos. Like sometimes you have to see it. And nothing was sticking, man. Like nothing. And I was sitting on the couch one day, just got done playing with my daughter. I just had a beer. And I was sitting there and I was like, what am I doing here? Like, what is this agency about? And the biggest thing is I don't want a player to ever think like we're going to ditch them. Like, hey, you used to be a guy and now we're going to forget about you. Like, no, I want to help you through retirement. Even if you had 1 year in the NFL or 10 years in the NFL, I want to see you succeed afterwards too, right? And so I was sitting there and I was like, forever. And I just got stuck on the word forever. One of my boys hit me up. He texted me. He's like, hey, fam, what's up? And I was like, fam. I was like, hold on, forever. And I just sat there and finally I sent it to my partner and he was like, nah, man, that ain't it. And I was like, what do you mean? Like, this is crazy. Like, this is so good. And the next day he called me up. He's like, hey, man, I was thinking about that. Like, I actually think you're onto something. And so I made the logo up and, you know, put it on a website. And we were like, oh, man, this is it. This is, you know, because it just is who we are. Like, cool. It's cool branding, right? But also, like, we treat every player like you are family. And that's not just being corny. Like, I know about your mom, your dad, your sister.
11: I love that. And I actually was going to ask you, which is a great segue, because on the podcast, we talk about your because, right? That thing that's deeper than your why, like your true purpose. And so when I see FAM, right, Forever Athlete Management, I'm like, Damon's got a because somewhere around there, whether it is family, whether it is legacy, there's a because somewhere. So this is the right opportunity for me to ask, what's your because, brother?
12: I don't think I've ever heard it worded that way. And I love that, though. Like, what is the because? And again, like, because I don't want to see guys get left behind. I don't want to see guys get forgotten about. And you hear this statistic of your NFL players 3 years after the NFL are broke. And I realized that the NFL doesn't require us to make them have a financial advisor. That's kind of crazy to me. So I don't require you to. However, I highly, highly, highly recommend it. And we've already vetted a handful of them. So I make you vet them as well as part of the process. You want to join FAM, you're joining and you have to like kind of abide by what we are going with, right? Our system. I just don't want any of these guys to call me 3 years after the NFL and go, man, you got a job because I'm broke. I need something, right? I don't want them to feel trapped.
11: So you told us a little bit about what it's like being an agent. Yeah. Talk to the common folk like me about these contracts, right? Because we see these 5-year, I mean, now I'm going to outdate myself now. 5-year, $200 million probably isn't even surface level anymore for a lot of these folks. But you see these big numbers. And then we always hear, yeah, but you got to go back to the guarantee because that's what the real contract is. So talk to the common folk about what these contracts really are. What do you look for when you go to negotiate? And then from a player's perspective, what are some things that they should be looking for in these contracts too?
12: Yeah, so that's a good point, you know, when you talk about guarantees. And in reality, you know, talking to the common people, if you take someone who's been in real estate, right? When someone has been in real estate and they go to sell their house, or someone who hasn't been in real estate and they go to sell their house, what they're going to do is they're going to look at comps in the area. How much did my neighbor sell his house for? How much was my house sold for in the past? And what does the current market look like, right? It's kind of the same thing with players. Cool. So I got a wide receiver who has these stats and he played in these years. Let me look at every other receiver who is similar in height and weight and shape and play size and the years that they played and see how much that guy got, you know? Okay, so now we have our comparison amount. And a lot of people, they'll look at it as like, hey, the Jacksonville Jaguars, they were offering me $1 million, right? But no guarantee. You know, or we'll say like the LA Chargers, they were going to give me $2 million with $1 million guaranteed. At face value, you look at it as, all right, well, if I go there, it's double the amount. And the total amount of Jacksonville is guaranteed in LA, right? Which is great, you would think. But now, dial back a little bit, we have to look at the tax rate for those cities, right? And where are you playing your games? Because a lot of people don't understand, you don't just get taxed for the state you're in. You get taxed for every single city you play in. And so if I'm on a West Coast team, I'm probably playing a little more on the West Coast, and we know those tax rates are higher, right?
11: Versus the entertainment tax in California.
12: And so a lot of the times when you look at those West Coast contracts, it will be a lot higher for that reason. And people are like, oh, he must just be a better player. It's like, no, in order to be there, he needed more money to survive. I would say that's kind of one thing to look at. But the guarantee is always the biggest thing. You could look at a contract and say, you know, you're getting a 3-year, $5 million contract, but 4 is guaranteed. That's awesome. You know, or you could get that same 3 years at the same location for $15 million, but none is guaranteed. You have to really ask yourself, what do I think I'm going to get, right? So if it's not guaranteed, there's probably incentives, right? Well, we'll keep it with wide receivers. Maybe he has to have X amount of touchdowns or X amount of first downs, or he has to, you know, have 1,000 yards receiving every year to get a $1 million bonus, like whatever it is. And it's not just betting on yourself. A lot of players will be like, man, I'll bet on myself. I'm the best. It's great that you're willing to bet on yourselves, but you have to look at this whole thing as a business now, and they're bringing in other receivers with similar incentives, you know, and then the coaches know the incentives. So sometimes, you know, in certain situations, quarterbacks or whoever will try to help you with that incentive. There's a lot that goes into it, man. And I would say one of the other big things to look at, and, you know, it's back on that guarantee thing, is when you're looking at a guarantee, things are guaranteed regardless of skill, injury. And if you're a guy who's had a bunch of injuries and you can get a guarantee that says, hey, even if I re-tear the same ACL I've torn 3 times, I'm guaranteed a couple million, maybe it's worth you taking some off the top to have guaranteed generational wealth. Yeah, I think it's funny that when you get into this industry, and this isn't with everybody, but when you get into this industry and you're talking to a player about $5 million, and they're like, man, that's not much money.
11: I have another question. I'm going to ask it and tie it to the real world for a second. Okay. So let's just say I'm a salesperson and I get hired and, you know, they tell me I'm going to make $65,000, $70,000 a year. With incentives and bonuses, I could make $100,000. And I bust my butt and I go, I'm the number one salesperson. I make $100,000. Next year, they hire someone else and they give them a base that starts at 100. And then now all of a sudden they're making 150, but I'm still the best salesperson out there and I can only make $100,000. So now I'm going to tie that scenario to the sports world. How do you deal with the ego, right? So you sign someone or someone signs this year and they're the number one highest paid wide receiver. Well, then 6 months later, another team signs somebody and now they're the highest paid wide receiver. You've got that ego to deal with a lot with athletes. How do you manage that ego?
12: That's kind of twofold. So one, when we're going through our process of finding athletes, we try to really screen for that, you know, and that's hard because sometimes it'll come out later in life, right? But we really try to screen for that and like really do a lot of character evaluation on our players. But I would say if I was faced with that situation, you just have to be honest with the player. Be like, look, you were the best. Now you have to prove that you're the best again because you're currently under a contract. You signed, right? You know, if you compare it to the national debt, unfortunately, our debt keeps growing, right? So the budget for the NFL keeps growing every single year. And so that debt that America has, things are going to adjust according to that debt, what percentage people are taking of it. It's the same thing with a salary cap, right? Every year that salary cap grows, you are already locked in. Right? You're locked into whatever it is. And so now this player can get a larger percentage. So it's really about how do we look at this in the future and make sure you're the highest paid again. So in order to do that, you have to swallow your pride for, you know, whether it's 1 year, 2 years, 3 years, right? And go out there and show why you're better than him every single year, you know, show why you deserve to make more than him every single year. So when that day does come, it's not even a question of if he's there, if he's lost a step, if he's worth the money, they're going to be throwing the money at you. Yeah, the ego may be there and then be like, hey, man, screw that. Release me. I got to go somewhere else. But the reality of it is a lot of times, even if you get released by that team because you feel this is a personal attack, when another team picks you up, they're picking up the same contract.
11: For everybody that's listening, what Damian is saying is keep working, right? Like let your work be your work. A lot of times we start thinking about or comparing to others. At the end of the day, if you're good at what you do, again, I don't care what industry you're in, what position you're in, I don't care what you do. If you are good at what you do, people notice. But it's the moment that you stop and you want to compare or you want to complain, people notice that too. People notice the work and people notice the not work as well.
12: Yeah. And everybody's at a different point.
11: What do you look for in the athletes you're bringing on?
12: It's kind of a revolving door, right? Like it's constant. But I would say for me personally and as an agency, what we value, right? And I'll say it time and time again, and some people take it the wrong way, but when you really unpack it and understand what I'm saying, it's a good thing. So what I look for are great people who are good football players, because you can take a great person who's good at football and make them better at football. Right? That is very possible. But if you have a person who's a great football player, they're a killer on the field, but they're not a good person, it's a lot harder to make that adjustment and make a character adjustment at 23, 25, 26 years old. Right? And I'm not saying that's not something I'm willing to do. I'm willing to help mentor and guide you and try to develop you. But some of those people don't want it. Hey, I am the guy. I'm the best corner in the NCAA. I don't need to be a better person, right? Like that's kind of the attitude you'll get. The reason that I'm looking for those great people is because, for example, a guy like Swayze Bozeman, right, who played college football for 7 years, right? 2 years in junior college, 5 years at Southern Mississippi, had some injuries along the way. Such a great guy and a high work ethic that we knew once he gets his foot in the door, they're not letting him go.

0: for, man. And a lot of the times everything else follows after that, right? You find this person who's a great person, someone who is receptive to criticism, right? And I just keep it real with these guys.
1: So for the athlete that's listening or watching this podcast, why Forever Athlete Management? Why FAM? Why should they choose you?
0: You know, you have over 1,000 agents as of this year. I don't know the exact number, but it's between 150 and 200 agents actually have people on a roster. That's it, right? So we're looking at about 20% of agents actually have someone somewhere. And if you look at myself and my partner, we have 5 people in the NFL. So we're not, it's not like, hey, we accidentally got a guy on the practice squad. Like, no, what we're doing is working, right? And we're going to keep building. And the thing is, why we're different is I'm never going to give an athlete an intern's phone number, right? Or a secretary. You're always going to be able to get a hold of me, my business partner. We have another guy who does just endorsements, another guy who just does PR, and you'll have all of their cell phone numbers. You're going to have the guy's cell phone numbers, right? It's never going to be, oh, can I take a message? Like, no, you're getting a hold of somebody, right? And that's no matter how big we get. So again, I say we've been growing. So we have guys we're doing NIL for in college, and we have our pros. We even have one in the UFL now. Like, we are getting everywhere quick. And so we brought in another agent who's actually NFL and NBA certified, right? So eventually there's going to be an NBA branch of FAM as well. And that's what we intend to keep doing. As we get more athletes, we're bringing in more agents that are like-minded to keep that ratio high. So you always have someone you can reach out to, and you never get lost in the mix.
1: I love that, brother. Any final words of wisdom for the people?
0: Man, I guess if there are any other athletes out there listening to this, what I would say is the money is going to come. Don't get so wrapped up in the money now. If you focus on your education and you focus on your development, your personal development on and off the field, the money is going to come.
1: Where can people find and follow my guy, Damian Knight?
0: Yes, I'm on Instagram, NFL_agent_Damian Knight, as well as Forever Athlete Management. That's our @. We're also on X as FAM Agency. And yeah, if you guys want, you can shoot me a DM. If you have any questions, I'm an open book. And yeah, our website is foreverathletemanagement.com.
1: Athletes, slide into his DMs.
0: Yeah.
1: Slide into his DMs. He's ready.
0: Yes, sir.
1: Man, I appreciate you for taking time. I know how busy you are, and I know how hectic your schedule is. So it means the world to me that you took some time to spend with us, man. So I appreciate you, brother.
0: Yeah. No, again, I appreciate you having me on here, and I look forward to going back and watching this.
1: You got it, man. And for all the viewers and listeners, remember, your because is your superpower. Go unleash it.
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1: Ladies and gentlemen, welcome to another exciting episode of Mick Unplugged. And today we're joined by a transformational speaker, an amazing coach, and an author who's dedicated to helping people uncover their true selves. Please join me in welcoming my guy, Mr. Rocky Garza. Rocky, how you doing today, brother?
10: Man, I'm doing wonderful, Mick. Thank you so much for having me on the show.
1: Rocky, man, been a huge fan of yours. Wanted to tell you personally, thank you for being the human being that you are. You do so much good for corporations. You do so much good in your community that you're an example. And I'll just be honest, man, like I like following your lead on the example that you set. So I just wanted to personally tell you, thank you, bro.
10: Thank you. I really appreciate that, Mick. I think it's something I am learning and I probably will the rest of my life. Two things. Number one is to say thank you. I tend to not want to say thank you, not because I don't appreciate it, because well, that means that I might

0: acknowledge that it's true. And I think oftentimes in our lives, our hesitation to accept a compliment isn't because we don't believe it. It's because of we're the unknown that comes from what if we do. And I think the second part of that is, you know, it's been a work in progress, just like you. It's taken decades to try to really hone in on what is that. And I'm just now, probably now more than ever, which I hope I get to say this for the rest of my life, just now feel like I'm really dialing into what it is I can bring to the world that I can do that allows me to stay in my lane, to trust my gut, to do those things while simultaneously creating environments for other people to do the exact same thing, and recognizing that the overlap of the Venn diagram is so small if we'll stay in our lane that we can create a picture collectively that we could never just do by ourselves.
1: One of the things that I appreciate about you is something that you said and alluded to that I'm going to ask you to elaborate on. What I heard you say essentially is success doesn't happen overnight. And the reason, and I'm just going to say it, these are the words of Mick and Mick only, so don't yell at Rocky for saying this, but the reason that most people don't get the success that they're supposed to get is because at some point they stop along the way. What Rocky has done, he never quits. Doesn't matter the highest of highs or the lowest of lows, you never quit, because that great win that you just had yesterday. And I don't know about you, Rocky, but I'm not in a spot where I can just like let last week's success be the end, because my legacy, not financially, my legacy depends on the work that I'm going to continue to do. And so I'd love for you to elaborate on that. Just success doesn't happen overnight, bro.
0: No. Well, and I think not only does success not happen overnight, but success is not a destination. Like, I think that's why most individuals stop, or even you and I occasionally have the moment we think we should stop, or we think we might stop. Why? Well, because we are obsessed. And I say we, like collective human beings, in my experience, we are obsessed with the idea of arrival, that we think if we could get there, and if I can get there faster than you, then I could stop quicker than you, which means I could have more time to do what I want because I don't do what I want now. Therefore, if I could get to the place I could do what I want, then I would finally have arrived. And so we call that success. And I think there's a moment where if we allow ourselves to note that, to your point, the only thing that I can guarantee that happens tomorrow within my capacity of human understanding is the sun's going to go down tonight and it's probably going to come up tomorrow. And when we go to wake up tomorrow, everything you did today will either have been a block added to the home you are building, or it will have been a hammer to the block previously that will be gone. The reality of both what is possible and what is true is today. That's what present is. Present is all the possibilities of what could be and what is actually occurring. So I think if we can remove the idea of success from being singular, if we can remove it from a destination, if we can remove it from the idea of this mountaintop, and if I could just get to that mountain, then the view there will be so great that will be so great after that view and your Cliff Bar and your sandwich and the photo you take and the Instagram you did, you're going to walk down the mountain, my guy. You're going to go back to the valley, and life is lived in the valley, but the valley's not sexy. The day-to-day is not sexy.
1: Ladies and gentlemen, you're going to get a glimpse into the conversations that Rocky has, the methodologies that he teaches, the principles that he provides for those that are around him. Rocky, where did this start?
0: Love, let me be very clear when I start. Love my mom, love my dad, love my grandparents, love my family, aunts, uncles, cousins, everybody who was a part of the process. And, okay, A-N-D, it's a very powerful word. And you can live a life where you have all of your material needs and recognize that there are many things in life that are missing. My parents got divorced when I was young, right before I turned 2. Never lived with my dad growing up. Love my dad. Have the best relationship with my dad today I've ever had. My mom's been married and divorced quite a few times, 4 or 5 times. So I went to 13 schools before I graduated high school. Most of those pre-seventh grade, because I moved in with my grandparents in seventh grade, and I actually went to the same junior high and the same high school. So all those schools are happening pre-seventh grade. You know, I didn't realize the term first day of school didn't mean first day at a school until seventh grade. I didn't realize it was a time of year. I thought it was a phrase that we use because this is our first day at this school, which I was always confused why that seemed to happen for everybody else only once, and it seemed to happen for me 2 or 3 times, right? And so I say all that again. This is not sad, not a sob story, not a woe is me. Like, I'm 41, been to a lot of therapy, have a lot of coaches. Like, I'm feeling okay today. And A-N-D, we're going to come back to that again. And, you know, where I sit today is both a result of every day stacked up over the last 41 years. And, you know, I think we all have a decision daily with work, with practice, not in isolation, we have a decision to say, will I make my past pain a mechanism to protect myself from people, or I use my past pain as a mechanism to propel myself in the direction of my purpose? And I think it's a question we have to ask. It's a question I have to ask myself daily, today, daily. Been married 16 years, got a 9-year-old, got a 6-year-old, good friends, a great community, spent a lot of time, effort, and energy building friendships. And I have to ask myself daily, the guy that gets on Instagram every day and says, you got this, let's go, let's do it. I have to ask myself daily, Rocky, why did you not express your feelings to your wife? Is it because you were trying to protect yourself because you're afraid if you're honest, she will leave like everyone else? Or are you going to express how you feel because you want to propel yourself in the direction of your purpose, which is to build a committed relationship with someone unlike anything you have ever physically witnessed in your own life? But that's a decision I have to make. That's a question I have to ask myself. No one else is responsible for that other than me. And so I think I look back on my life and go, why was it always so much easier to find value, worth, and fulfillment from strangers than it was from the people that I love most? Is that a problem with them? Or is that a result of my inactivity and my inability to allow myself to be present and fully show up without having the fear that they were going to run away? And I think all of those are parts and pieces of the questions we sort of have to ask ourselves, at least me regularly, maybe for somebody else, you only have to do it quarterly. I tend to have to do it daily to go, what are those things? And so as I look back over my life, I graduated high school. I was going to go play football. And then I realized like right before I graduated, like, I don't even like football. I'm about to go do this for 4 more years. This is a terrible idea. And so then through a slew of events, and I'm going to junior college for a couple of years, and I transferred to Texas A&M. I graduated from there. I went to a place out in East Texas called Sky Ranch. It's a summer camp for kids. And I worked there for 4 years. I came back to Dallas. I joined a pastoral staff at a church for about 4 years and did that. So I was in full-time ministry for about 8 years right out of college. Got offered a teaching pastor job in 2010. Big church, a few thousand people, said, hey, 26, one tattoo, faux hawk. You think your God's gift to people? Why don't you teach 25 weekends a year? And I said, why don't we not do that? Because that sounds like a bad idea. And so I said, no. They said, what do you want to do? And I said, you know, of course, I want to be a wedding photographer. And that was more like, it was a hobby my wife and I had. She had just quit her job. We just got married, had an apartment, no debt, no kids, one dog. Let's start a business. Why not? This is pre-Instagram. This is pre-Pinterest, pre-personal branding. Like, we got so lucky. So we rode that wave, sort of our entrance into entrepreneurship. And then I started this business about 11 years ago. When we found out we were pregnant with our son. And, you know, my wife said, if you could do anything for the rest of your life, what would you want to do? I would love to be a people expert. If I could marry my life experience, which is like the reality of what was, with 8 years of ministry, which is the reality of the deeply caring for the human being, for people. And at this point now, marry that with 15 or so years of entrepreneurship, or we'll call that business or commerce, right? If you could marry history and your past, and you could marry that with a deep care and desire for a human with the capacity to take that into the market to say, what then shall we do? If I could marry all those things together, if I could be an expert at anything, I'd want to be a people expert. How could I do that? And so a little over a decade ago, started coaching individuals and saying, hey, I had this business. Do you want one? They're like, oh, I'd love to have that. I was like, hey, I'll show you how. And inside, I'm like, how are we going to show them how? No, it's never going to work. And you know, you fast forward a decade and you go, I get methodologies and identity mapping, the confidence method, and the influence appraisal, and all these sort of ways. And I think for me, what has helped me in all of that is for me to say daily with my clients, and every time I get on stage, I start every keynote the same. If you leave today knowing more about me than you know about you, then I failed you. I'm not going home with you. You're going home with you. So buckle in, do the work, show up for yourself. I guarantee you can leave here with something that might actually change your life. Let's get going.
1: Rocky, I love that, bro. And I want to unplug, no pun intended, a few things there. So, you know, the moving, the first day of school, wow, like that's so wild. And to hear it from that perspective, because we all had Rockies growing up. Right. Like, we always had the kid that was here for the first part of the year and then not there the next part of the year. Maybe 3 years later, they're back for a little bit and then they're not there again. Did that make you sheltered? Did that make you, not that you didn't trust people, but it was more of, I don't need to get close because this is temporary. Right. Like, was that a rocky feeling?
0: Yeah. I realized about the age of 30. That I was very good at disclosure and very bad at vulnerability. I was very good at giving you what you thought was vulnerability, But for Rocky, it was simply disclosure. I could recount my story for the first probably 5 or 6, 7 years as a keynote speaker. No matter what keynote I gave, every keynote started the same. So I was born in 1983. I was born in Kansas. I only lived there for about a week. Came back to Dallas and I would recount my history because I felt like if I couldn't recount everything that occurred, I didn't have the credibility to be on a stage for you to hear what I had to say because I didn't think I had the credibility or expertise in my credentials and or my resume, right? I always joke I'm the only corporate keynote speaker that's never had a resume. Why? Well, because that wasn't my life. My resume is not the certifications I have. Not knocking a certification. They're wonderful. Your boy didn't have any. Why? Because I didn't know that was a thing for me to do at the time when I should have or could have done it because I was in survival mode. I was in disclosure mode. I was in tell the same thing you need to tell to make them go, man, that guy is open, while making sure you don't tell them anything because they will use it and they will get you. And so I think as the kid that moved around a bunch, a kid to go into school, like vulnerability now is my number one personal value. It's one of the values in our organization, our business, not because Rocky's an expert at it. Because if I don't do that, I know what life will become. Because if I'm not committed to saying I create the opportunity to see and be seen by others, I will make sure you don't see me and I will absolutely see you. And I've lived that life before. And it was lonely. And it was isolating. And as much as people in my life loved me and cared for me, it wasn't until I got married and had my own children that I was at the same house for Christmas more than 1 year in a row. There was no such thing as tradition. There was no such thing as a space where you belonged. You just went where you were allowed.
1: One of the things I probably appreciate the most is the last thing that you were talking about in the first part of the story, which is, again, I'm going to interpret this. You went from vision to action to business. So you just said, I'm going to go do it, right? Like you and your wife, hey, I'm going to go start this business. You could have easily, college degree, go work for someone, right? Go build up the skill. But the mentality that Rocky Garza has is, hey, I am the opportunity. So let's talk about that. How do you take vision and then put it into action?
0: Yeah, great question. Number one, and some of you are not going to like this answer. You start by recognizing that you're probably not the person that has the vision. So let's throw out a number, right? In your area, there's 100 businesses. Let's say every one of those businesses, at minimum, which we know is crazy, has 100 employees, right? So that's 10,000 people that are employed within 100 businesses. So out of 10,000, 100 of those are asked to be the visionary. You may not be the visionary. So the reason that you are stuck in inactivity is because you are attempting to be something that you were never made and designed to be because you think it will be sexier for you to be the person that has the vision. But out of 100 companies, and there's 100 employees, 99 of those are executors, integrators is what their job is. And for whatever reason, there is a singular, maybe two if we're getting wild, people who have a vision and their job is to empower and equip people to take said vision and then go execute it because they don't know how. Now, the difference between you and I in those instances is that we chose the path of most resistance, which was let's be visionaries and then figure out how in the world we're going to make it happen until we can make enough money to pay somebody else to actually do it for us because we realize we don't know what we're doing. And so that's just a part of what we would call entrepreneurship, right? Now, we chose the path of most resistance. So for most leaders, it's identifying, why don't I back up a second? What is the path for you of least resistance? It is to let go of the mentality that you think you are supposed to carry a vision and discover how can you use your unique gifts and skills to execute the vision. Even inside your own organization, my job today is to take the vision we have to best highest use of Rocky's time and everything else somebody else should be doing. Not because I'm selfish, not because I'm arrogant, not because, oh, I think I'm somebody that I don't have to. You don't want me to be in charge of the schedule. You don't want me to plan the curriculum. You don't want me to create the most dynamic booklet we're going to need to really get you. You wouldn't get one. We wouldn't have a booklet. That's a bad use of my time because I'm not good at it. So I think for leaders to take a step back, number one, you don't own the vision. Now, if you're listening, you're a business owner and you do own the vision, you should ask yourself this question. Am I actually a visionary or do I just have a good idea? Two very different things. I know a lot of integrators who have great ideas, but they're not visionaries. An idea is something that we haven't done yet that's going to solve a problem. A vision is something that most people can't see that changes a generation. Which of those spaces do we want to be in? Not good or bad, not right or wrong. One is not better, one is not worse. What does it make you more valuable? One doesn't make you, don't put yourself on a chart comparing yourself apples to fish. It doesn't work.
1: Those that aren't going where they need to go, it's because you have a title, and that title usually is CEO, founder, president, insert the highest level for your company. You're not the visionary and you don't allow others to be that. The head of a certain department with a very nice title is not a visionary, but because of the title, they feel like that's their responsibility. But because you won't let that go and you feel like if it's not your idea, I love that you broke down the difference between idea and vision. Because it's not your idea, you're never going to let said employee or said vision happen. The biggest reason that most companies don't grow is because of that. You hold the title, but then you also hold all the cards and you won't play the hand.
0: I want you to imagine if you're a leader currently and ask yourself if visionary and integrator rubs the wrong chord with you and you're thinking, don't tell me what I am, what I'm not. Let's give it an analogy sense because we all like a good analogy. CEO has a vision. Let's say they in fact are the visionary. Wonderful. CEO gets together with all their SLT, ELT, vice presidents, whatever your company calls it. And he casts the vision. Here's what I'm thinking. Here's what we're doing. Now, in that environment, that visionary is tasking all of you in that room to become architects. Go to your unique departments. Go to your areas and draw, create, show them the plan. I'm talking CAD renderings, electrical, plumbing, where it goes, how it stays up, what's the foundational aspect. You've been given the vision, but your job in operations and sales and management and HR and people in training and development, your job is to go architect now the drawing for your people to execute on so that they can then go and say, let me get the plugs, let me get the wire, let me go find the electricians, but here's where it breaks down. You walk away from that meeting and you say, I'm now going to go to my team and I'm going to go be the designer. And I'm going to see if they can become the architect. Yet we've created a system of accountability, whether you're in Rockefeller Habits, you're in EOS, you're in pick whatever it is, the systematic way that you're going and you're approaching your business. Many of us, number one, aren't the visionary to begin with, and we're trying to cast vision, doesn't work. Let's assume that you are. I'm going to ask you to go ask your key leaders, the top 5, 6, 7 people in your circle. Are they leaving your office and trying to go be the designer next? Or are they leaving your office to go do their job, which is to go be the architect? I guarantee you, if you will skip that layer and go to your senior director level and ask them if their leaders are coming to them with plans or with thoughts, 90% of the time, if you have a problematic organization and you're not growing the way you think, it's because your leaders leave the meeting with you. They go into a meeting and they take your plan, your dreams, they turn it into their own dreams and their own way. They're not actually building plans. So your directors have no idea what to do. And the lack of communication, the lack of lateral leadership, and so on. So I could not agree with you more that we want to hold the cards because we think it's going to make us important. When we have to ask ourselves, are we willing to play the hand? Because ultimately we're trying to win the game.
1: How important is creating a winning culture for an organization? Again, these are the words of Mick and Mick only. I see so many times where it's on to the next project, on to the next task, on to the next problem. And as entrepreneurs, we get in that grind because that's who we are. But remember, everyone on your team isn't an entrepreneur. That's why they work with you, right? So I learned early on to celebrate wins for my team. Even if I'm not a person, like honestly, I don't need to celebrate a win. Like my thing is, if I'm in the game, I'm supposed to win. However, the game isn't about me. The win is never about me. And so if I didn't celebrate that and create winning cultures and create even small situations where people can get the confidence to win, right? Like I personally think that's problem number two with most businesses. Again, I don't care the size. I can go to another Fortune 5 company where the mentality is on to the next one. But the companies that celebrate small success usually have a much better culture.
0: Yeah, totally. Let's go back to our phrase earlier. Culture is not what you pontificate, it's what you tolerate. That's Rocky's fancy word because I like rhyming. Culture is not what you say it is. It's what behavior you allow. Now, I think in order for us to sort of go to that place, let's redefine the definition of tolerance, meaning what do we tolerate? Because I think oftentimes we default to tolerance is the lowest, least common denominator. What will I tolerate? That's the least amount of effort. Well, as long as you I've never been inside a thriving organization. And I'm not talking about just top line revenue. I'm saying thriving culturally, community driven, giving back. People want to be there. A low attrition, high retention. Pick a category that we want to say we measure a company's success. I've never been to one that was doing that, where what they tolerated was the bare minimum. What they tolerated was excellence. Is celebration tolerated, or is celebration the level of tolerance by which we expect? See, I think we need to take the same word and it's the way we use it to go, we don't tolerate that, or we only tolerate. Oh, wait, all of a sudden, one just became terrible and negative and the other one just became empowering. Hey, just so you know, we're an organization that we absolutely tolerate celebration. We tolerate excellence. We tolerate meeting our metrics. We tolerate daily behavior, daily activity. We only tolerate you being on time. That's what we do here. We expect you to join us in that because this is not just who we say we are. You should be able to tell by the actions of people in our organization. This is exactly what we do. And so I think so often in times, to your point, we go to places and we go on to the next one. Let's get to the next thing. All right, we crushed that project. What's the next project we have to do? And in all of that, I'm not wanting to slow us down at all. I love a good metric, a KPI. What gets measured gets accomplished. I mean, we've heard a million times, you can go see 1,000 memes on today. We understand that. And A-N-D, not but, get rid of that word. A-N-D is the third or fourth time I've spelled that word out for us today. If you're listening, I hope you caught on here. And do I check the box of tucking my kids in bed because they have to go to sleep? Or do I only tolerate the behavior in myself that is to lay in bed with my son? To tell him how proud I am, to remind him that his father loves him. And no matter what happens, dad is always going to be in your corner because that's the behavior for myself that I will tolerate nothing less. One of those says, good night, son, go to bed. One says, this is the level by which I operate because I will tolerate nothing less in my life. And I use an example about kids or family or wherever you are in your life, because I find we so often, especially as coaches, especially as speakers who spend a lot of our time in the business space, we are so quick to use a business example that is forgotten. But if you can use a personal example, it will almost always translate into business. Because I can tell you what I think about most days, not business. What's the behavior you tolerate when you wake up? What's the behavior you tolerate when you go to bed?
1: Man, Rocky, could talk to you forever in a day, as you know. Last question I want to ask you, actually there's two, but the first one is the importance of self-awareness. You're one of the most self-aware people that I know. And I always tell people you can't be relatable with others if you're not self-aware. How important has that been for you? And more importantly, how important should it be for others?
0: I think it is paramount of importance to be self-aware, because that allows us to, when we are aware of ourself, we will reflect others back on us and assume it's about us. That makes you relatable, right? Like we'll go forward and then we'll do a little theory we have called the upside down. When I am self-aware, it means I'm aware of myself, meaning I can go into an environment with another human being and I can be exponentially more aware of you and what is unique and specific and distinct to you, not what is a reflection of my own fear. So when I know that I am confident in me, I can see you for you, no pun intended. I don't have my glasses on today, but I can see you through your glasses. Where we lack self-awareness, though, we view everything through our glasses. And so every action was about me. Everything you said was about me. Every decision you made was about me. The issues you have is because you're unaware of yourself and you think it's their fault, right? And so self-awareness is not, I think currently it's not deemed, I don't deem it as valuable and important so that I can sit in a room and look in a mirror and go, yeah, that's me. And that's a component of it. I want to be able to look in a mirror and recognize myself, yes. But I want to be able to get in front of you and look at you and recognize you, not see it as a reflection of me. And I think that self-awareness really asks us to, let's make it really simple. Just ask yourself, you're listening, ask yourself this question. Do you spend more time at the window or do you spend more time in the mirror? And most of us spend more time looking out the window, trying to find the reflection of anything valuable and hope that it was us, because we haven't been willing to get in front of the mirror to say actually what it is.
1: Love it. Love it, man. Last question for you. What is Rocky's because? What's that deeper purpose that's deeper than your why?
0: Yeah. I have, and probably will, up until this point, spent my life discovering Who am I? Why does it matter? And is it of any importance? Am I unique? Has anybody decided that uniqueness was valuable? And can I do anything with that uniqueness? On repeat, again and again and again and again and again. Over the last 40 plus years or so, I have begun to realize the answer to that is yes. I am unique. Not better, not worse, not actually even on a scale related to any other human being. There is no one in the world like me. And. And I am equally valuable to every other person on earth. And they are as equally valuable to me. If I can utilize my life, my past, my history, my current day experiences, my future vision, the love of people in my life, if I can use that such that I can not only continue to discover that for myself, but lead people to the place to get in front of the mirror and see that they are unique, to remind them that it is good, not just true, that's confirmation, good affirmation, and allow them to take any step towards creating good in the world because of how they were made, designed, and created. That's a really, really good use of my time. And that starts with my kids. That starts with my wife. That starts with me. And if by chance I get to do that professionally, what an incredible life I have lived.
1: Ladies and gentlemen, he has been Rocky Garza. Rocky, brother, I appreciate you more than you know. Where can people follow, find you? What's new that Rocky has coming up or going out?
0: Yeah, absolutely. You can follow me on we're on all platforms, Instagram, Facebook, TikTok, LinkedIn, YouTube. It's just at Rocky Garza. Look for the bald guy with big eyebrows. There's not a lot of Rockies out there that look like me and Mick. So find us. We'll be out there in that space. And then if you're looking to just how you can get engaged in what we're doing outside of just a regular follow, you can go to rockygarza.com/confidence. 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And we go through that on a monthly basis, free of charge to you. And we'd love to have you at that with us. 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
1: We need to make that happen. So much so, Rocky, I'm going to go on and choose one that I'm actually going to attend. And maybe I'll invite a couple of people to come with me. So if you want to go with me to a Rocky Garza event, live and in person with the man, the myth, the legend, Rocky Garza himself, message me, Rocky Garza, and I'm going to select two people and we're going. How about that?
0: Let's go. Man, I'd love that, man. I'd be honored. I'd be honored.
1: No, I'm going to be the honored one. Like, that's going to happen. That is totally going to happen. Rocky, appreciate you, man. I'm going to reach out in the morning and make sure your knees feel good. Your Achilles is still intact.
0: Thank you.
1: Because,
0: yeah,
1: you know, I did that same thing and I tore an Achilles and I was like, okay, I'm not 25 anymore.
0: That's right. Well, I'm just going to keep playing and remind myself that I'm also not 25. So your boy's not trying to do anything fancy. I'm going to go with the easy layup or the nice free throw shot outside of that. Hey, I'll get to the end of the court when I get there.
1: That's what you say. And then you're going to get challenged. You're going to feel good, right? You're going, oh, I got the juice. I still got it. And then
0: That's right. That's right. So I'll just keep my mind. Hey, Rocky, you got no juice, my boy. You got no juice. Just be a human. Just do that instead.
1: Rocky, I love you, brother. Appreciate the world, sir.
0: Thank you so much. Thank you. Appreciate it.
1: For all the viewers and listeners, remember, your because is your superpower. Go unleash it.
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1: Ladies and gentlemen, welcome to another exciting episode of Mick Unplugged. And today's guest is an exceptional motivational speaker and advocate who has dedicated his life to empowering youth and communities. Overcoming significant challenges in his own life, he has become a voice of hope and inspiration for many. Please join me in welcoming my good friend, Mr. Roy Juarez Jr. Man, Roy, so one, again, honored to have you here. Man, your story is more than inspirational. Your story is so powerful. On the show, we talk about your because, that thing that really pushes you.
9: I really think my because is my siblings. That's it. Like they're the reasons why I fight as hard as I do. But when I started to fight for them and I started working with kids across the nation, I started to see all the other kids that reminded me of my siblings and my little brother and my little sister, especially.
1: Like, let's go back to how this started and what growing up was like for you and talking to the audience about that journey, not to talk to yourself, but to tell that story.
9: Yeah. I was invited to be a keynote speaker at a conference that I had snuck into when I was a homeless teenager. And I snuck into that conference to steal a meal. And I remember when I was the keynote, and they invited me on stage. I'm standing at the podium and I remember glancing back to the very back of the room where I had sat as a homeless kid. And I said, man, if I could have just run to him, meaning my younger self, and tell him, don't give up, life will get better, but you have to be here to see it. You're not going to believe that you're eventually going to be close to your mom again, that you're going to have nieces and nephews that you absolutely love, that you're going to see the things that you have seen. And I share that with kids because I also want them to know that what they're going through at that moment, there is a future. They have a future that belongs to them, not to their situation, that belongs to them, not to their family environment, not to their socioeconomic environment. It belongs to them, but they have to put in the work to get there. But they don't have to do it alone because there are people who believe in them and people want to help them get there. I became homeless officially at the age of 14. And I say officially because it all started when I was about 12. My parents were going through a very violent divorce, but one week my mom would take him back. The next week he would have to be gone. And so it got to the point that I started to defend my mother physically whenever I was always with her, always protecting her, always trying to be there to support her. So when my dad came home, I remember one time he said to her, you need to make a choice. Do you want your son or do you want me? Right. And I mean, that hurt, right? Because I'm Roy Juarez Jr. I carry his name. And I said, you know what, Mom? I said, you don't have to make a choice. I'll leave. And I remember that in that one instant, calling this woman from the church. And I said, well, please come get me. Please come get me. Please come get me. It was Easter. And she's like, okay, I'll come get you. And I spend Easter with them. But what breaks my heart is when I think about my mom, I'm sure he left too. So she literally spent Easter alone. I left, he left. And so it was a constant going back and forth until one day my mom finally just said, you know what, enough's enough. I want you out. Get out. Get out. My dad was like, if I can't have you, no one's going to have you. So we had to go into hiding. And we started moving from home to home to home. And every time he would find us, we would have to take the sheets off our bed, put them on the floor, put our clothes in the middle, and we were gone every single time he found us. And around 14 years old is when I finally became homeless on my own. My mom had met a man and who was helping her. And he said, I'll help you. Come live with me. But the only catch was that he didn't want kids. And for the longest time, Mick, I thought that she just left us because she didn't want us. Fast forward many years later, after I'm an activist crossing the country, working all over the nation, I invite my mom to come with me to upstate New York. And she's with me, and we're in a juvenile hall in upstate New York. And where I speak, I tell our story. And afterwards, we're all talking, me, the students, the probation officers. And one woman is talking to my mom behind me, and I can hear her talking. And I'm talking to a young girl, but I want to hear what's happening to my mom, make sure she's safe. And the lady said, "How could you leave them?" And she said something that kind of shifted everything in my perspective. She told that lady, "You don't get it. You don't get it. He wanted me dead. If he would have found us, he might have killed all of us. If he would just find me, he's only going to kill me." So in her brokenness, her thought was getting rid of us was technically saving us.
1: Saving you.
9: Yeah. And that has changed everything. You know, parents are human. They make mistakes. They're growing up just as they have the same pains and fears and anxiety that even I have to this day. I personally don't have children. I can't even imagine what my mom was going through, knowing that her high school sweetheart wanted her dead, and now she's having to care for 5 kids and can't do it. And then he gets her fired from her job. She now can't do it financially.
1: Let's talk about that emotion. So the emotion before you knew the real reason, right? The real because. Your mother's because was saving your life, right?
9: Absolutely.
1: But 14-year-old Roy didn't know that.
9: What was that emotion? Roy was lost.
1: Right.
9: He thought he was the common denominator because his grandparents didn't take him. They took his little sister, but they didn't take him. His aunts and uncles wouldn't take him. All the families that he lived in, he could only stay for a short while, whether it be a month in some lucky cases, whether it be a night in others. So I got to the point that I was like, you know what? The only common denominator is me. I must be bad. Something must be wrong with me because nobody wants me. And the sad thing is that this happens in a lot of our youth across the nation. And I have seen it firsthand. And I've learned that kids never stop loving their parents. It was never my parents' fault as a kid. It was me. Mm. Kids only stop loving themselves. And that's what's really sad, because then they grow up with this idea that I'm not good enough. I don't deserve. Why should I even try hard? That future, that college isn't for kids like me.
1: And what was that like as a kid trying to create bonds of friendship with other kids? Or was it like you didn't want to attach to people because you never knew what stability was? Like what
9: for
1: was
9: me,
1: that
9: I
1: like?
9: Think it was the opposite. I was so hungry for someone to love me that I attached to everyone, and I became what everyone wanted me or needed me to be at that moment. So if I went to a new home, I now say that I like looked in an imaginary bag and asked, well, who do they want me to be? Because if I could become whoever or whatever in some cases, which is not good, what they want me to be, then that meant that I had a place to sleep one more night. I had food to eat one more day. If my baby brother or my baby sister wanted to see me and this family would let them, I at least got to see my brother and sister for like one more night. And so I lost myself in this homelessness, in this process, in this bag full of different Roys to survive.
1: That is so deep and so uncommon, but common at the same time. And what I mean by that is uncommon because we don't get to hear these stories. And a lot of times when you're speaking to youth, they're not going to tell you everything that's really going on. But the common part is this is what's going on today still, absolutely, right? And as leaders, as adults, as leader of people and leaders of communities, it's our job to have those conversations. Absolutely. To let people know that there are safe outlets. And so I applaud you for creating those safe outlets, brother.
9: Thank you. And I think that you touch on a really good point. Kids want to share, but they're scared to share. And the reason I say right. that is I loved my mom and I didn't want my mom to get in trouble. And I knew that if I would have spoken up, she probably would go to court, and my brain was like, she's going to go to jail. And so my loyalty was still to my mother. I wasn't going to say anything.
1: Yeah.
9: It's not until you find a trusted adult that youth like myself will let you in to even help.
1: That's great, dude. So let's go to the hotel that you were sneaking into to get meals. So let's talk about that journey and the humbling of that, right? Like absolutely. Continental breakfast. All right. I can go in here today. If I come in tomorrow, they may not know that I'm here or that I'm actually staying here. So walk us through that survival, dude.
9: Absolutely. Yeah. And thank you for those words, actually, survival. I think that when you grow up with a tough life, you learn lessons that can never be taught in a book. But if you can take your education and define those lessons, then there's no stopping you. because education will not only change your life, but it will change the entire fabric of your family. And that's why education is so powerful. And at this point, I was very street smart. And so I saw this huge hotel, downtown Dallas, Texas. It's the Omni Hotel. And I thought, man, they got to have food in there, right? It's a beautiful, big, big hotel. So I walk in and I'm looking around, and sure enough, I saw this line of women about to go into this room. And I figured they're going to probably have some type of meeting. There's got to be food in there. So I hid my bag, because I learned as a homeless kid, if I was invisible, I got to stay longer. I couldn't make any waves. If I was living in a home, I'm going to wash my dish. I'm going to clean your dishes. I'm going to cut your yard. Because the happier you are with me there, the longer you'll let me stay. Kids become invisible, but no child, no kid should ever have to be invisible. Right? They have a voice, and their voice matters, and they have to learn how to use that voice. And it's up to us as the adults to help them learn how to use it effectively. And so I go in, I hide my bag, and sure enough, they open up these doors and all these women start to walk in, and I walk right in there with them. And I go sit in the very far back corner so that no one would notice me. And as I sit there, some lady comes and she serves me, and I thank her and I start to eat. Well, this woman comes out on stage, and I don't really care what she has to say. Like, I'm gonna eat my meal and I'm gonna leave. But when she's talking, her words, like, I'm really listening to what she's saying, and she's talking about the way she grew up on the last street in Laredo, Texas, to the border, and she grew up as an immigrant. Her parents were immigrants, and how she was told that girls like her don't make it. But this woman grew to be the highest ranking Latina woman in the combat support field, the United States Army. She broke all kinds of records because her father taught her to ask, why not you? Mm-hmm. He said, why not you? You go ask that counselor who said you can't make it. Go ask her, why can't you make it? And as I sat there, I had my plate in front of me. And even though I was hungry, I wasn't even eating because I had a bigger hunger. And in my mind, I was like, well, why not me? Because I used to dream. Like, why can't I have my dreams? And so after that woman spoke, I walked up to her, to her table. I grabbed her card, went back out, grabbed my bag, made my way back to San Antonio, because this was in Dallas. And I went back to San Antonio, where I'm from, and went straight to my best friend's aunt's house, a woman who had my baby brother. And I said, I need my baby brother back, because I thought I had a plan.
1: So I'm intrigued by the story, because I know it. So what happens next? You thought you had a plan. So what happens next, man?
9: So my plan was, I would, by the time I made it back to Miss Carmen's house to get baby Ray, the idea of me being able to have my future was gone. It was a little bit of hope from what I heard, and then it was gone. But I thought, he will have his. My baby brother will have his entire future. I'm going to give up my entire life. I will work 1, 2, 3 jobs. I'm going to put him on a bus. He's going to go to school, and all his dreams will come true. And so I'm a teenager, so we have nowhere to live. But my plan was, if I take him to this church I knew about when I was a kid that I attended with my mom, then maybe they'll help us and maybe they'll let us live in there. So we literally went, took the bus as far as it could. We walked the rest of the way. We sat on the front porch of that church and just waited for someone to show up, because I knew it was Wednesday if they were going to have service. And sure enough, the lead pastor shows up. And she gets out and she recognizes me. She goes, Roy? I was like, hi, Pastor Doris. I said, can I talk to you? And she goes like, yeah, let me open the church. So we go inside the church and I plead my case. We have nowhere to live. I just need a place to live with my baby brother. I promise you, I will take care of everything. I will do the yard. I will clean it. It'll be ready for all your services. I just need a place to live. And she says, Roy, you can't live here. You can't live in this church. And for a second, I thought I had made the biggest mistake, because baby Ray had a roof over his head, and now he would be living with me on the street.
1: And then what happened to you and baby Ray?
9: Well, she said, you will live with us under one condition. And I was scared, because everyone had a condition. Sometimes they were good, sometimes it wasn't good. And so with all this anger, I was like, what do you want? And she says, Roy, calm down. She says, all we want is that you go back to school. You can live in our home, but you will go back to school. And that's how I went back to high school. And then from high school, I graduated and took off to college.
1: Yes,
9: sir. They kept me for 4 years The only reason why I moved out of their house was because I decided to leave. Yeah. So they are my parents. They didn't legally adopt me, but they're my parents. So I have more than one set of parents.
1: Yeah.
9: And that's okay. Yeah. Because family's just not the love in your veins. Family is the love that's in your heart. That's family. We can choose family as well.
1: Yeah. So amazing, man. So amazing. And I know that the story of the speaker also comes full circle.
9: Right.
1: Because you met her later in life, right? Right.
9: Absolutely.
1: Yeah.
9: So tell us that. I'm in community college. I'm struggling. I'm not doing very well. I didn't have a good high school foundation, right? Yeah. So if I'm going to be honest, one counselor said, I know what she was trying to help me, but she said, Roy, did you take algebra? I was like, nah, miss. Like I've never had it. She said, Roy, did you take algebra? And I was like, no, miss, I didn't. And she goes, okay, good. And so I get to college. I don't know anything. Yeah. So I end up taking college algebra 5 times before I pass it, right? So I'm having to relearn everything. So I'm in community college and I'm working for the activities department on campus as a work study. And so the dean knows who I am. So she comes and she finds me and she goes, Roy, are you coming to our event tonight? I was like, nah, miss, I'm not going to come. Right. I'm walking away. And she's like, Roy, we have food. I'm like, ah, miss, I'm just joking. I'm going to be there, right? Like, offer me food. I'm there, right?
1: Right.
9: And so I come. She goes, good. She goes, Roy, I want you to introduce our guest speaker. I'm like, yeah, who is it? And she said, her name is retired Lieutenant Colonel Consuelo Castillo Kickbush, which was the same woman who had 7 years earlier speaking in that hotel. Nobody knew my story because I was taught to be silent. You know, a lot of times we teach our kids to be silent without even realizing that's what we're doing. And it looks like, what are your grandparents going to think? What's the family going to think? That's a way to silence our kids. Or what happens at home stays at home. That is a lesson that teaches our kids to be silent and not communicate. And so I was taught, you know, don't talk about what happens. So nobody knew in my campus. And so that day I broke tradition. And as I stood there, Ms. Kickbush to my left, my dean was in there, my colleagues, my professors, the other students. And I looked at her and I said, Miss, you don't know me, miss, but I know you. And then I told the story. Yeah. And so she was crying. I was crying. 2 weeks later, I got invited to speak at her book signing. And then 2 weeks after, I got hired in her company.
1: Amazing.
9: It was supposed to be a 2-month internship and it lasted for 2 years. And that's
1: amazing.
9: My life continued to change.
1: Yeah.
9: Because she mentored me. I started traveling with her and she was just peeling layers like an onion to try to get to some of the core issues because I had a lot of street inside of me.
1: But you used that, man.
9: Absolutely.
1: It fueled you.
9: Absolutely.
1: It fueled you. And now we have impact truth. Right.
9: And if we don't invest in our kids, what I had is going to come out regardless.
1: Right.
9: The difference is it going to come out in something that's going to be productive, that's going to add to our communities? Is it going to add to our nation? Or is it going to be something that's become destructive?
1: Yeah.
9: And so we want to help our kids see their value, understand, process, and heal from what they've gone through so they can be contributing members of society.
1: So impact truth, right?
9: So,
1: you're empowering youth now.
9: Yes.
1: And so talk to us about starting that.
9: Well,
1: and then obviously what it is and what you're doing.
9: Absolutely. Thank you. My intention was I am going to get my degree. I'm going to go work in corporate America. I'm going to make a lot of money and I'm never going to be homeless again, ever. Mm. I never want to have this life again. But I started taking a lot of psychology classes and my psychology classes were mainly for me, not to learn it, but trying to figure out what the heck happened to me, what the heck happened to my family. And it really taught me to separate the illness from the person. I love the person. I can help her with the illness. And that was my mom for me. And so I remember one day driving through the middle of the night before classes, it was like 3 o'clock in the morning and I'm driving back to San Antonio from Abilene, Texas. Mm-hmm. And I want to get to her house before she leaves for work. Nice. And I leave her a rose on her car with a note. I turn around and I'm driving back to campus. when my phone rings and I look at it and it's my mom. And I answer it and she can barely speak because she's crying. She goes, how can you love me? She said, after everything I have done to you, how do you love me? You're my mom. You will always be my mom. See, life gets better if we choose to be the change. Yeah. So when I'm graduating college, this is my thought process now of I want to be better and not bitter. You know, mm-hmm. I want to show my siblings that there's a better way, that we can undo some of the lessons we learned in our childhood and not pass them on to the next generation. So as I start to cross the stage, I start thinking, why me? Why do I get to make it? Why do I get to cross the stage when there's a 1.6 million kids just like me at that time? Now there's 2.1 million kids like me. We went in the wrong direction. I can't even tell you how. And that is horrible. But I, at that time, I was like, why do I get this opportunity? So I said, you know what? Before I use my business degree and go work in corporate America, I need to give back. And I'll do it for 6 months. And I'm going to live out of my car. And I'm going to drive from LA to Jacksonville, Florida. And I'm going to speak at for free at any shelter organization, any place that would open up their doors. And I'm going to find the kids. I'm going to tell them, don't give up. Life gets better, but you have to be here to see it. And I dubbed it the Homeless by Choice Tour because I was homeless again, but this time it was my choice, not my situation, not my parents. It was my choice. And 3 months into it, I saw America through a lens that not very many people get to see. I saw how broken we are. And I said, I have to do more. So I decided that instead of crossing the country for 6 months, I would live out of my car and I would circle the entire nation. And I was going to give myself a goal to reach at least 100,000 kids. I ended up living in my car, out of my car for 2.5 years. No grants, no funders. A tour that ran me over $200,000. A money that I had to raise along the way. But I was able to reach over 108,000 kids. And then my phone has never stopped ringing.
1: Look at that. Perseverance, the power to keep going. Yeah. But more importantly, the power to make an impact. Another pillar, another core value that I know that you believe in as well as me is the power of mentorship. And I believe for me, like that's my purpose now, right? It's to mentor because I've had amazing mentors. Talk to us about what mentorship means to you.
9: So two things pop in my head. One, mentors, if you're going to be a mentor, whoever's listening, it's about them, not about you. You're there to help guide them and direct them. You're going to struggle with your mentee, especially if you find a kid like me. I'm going to push and push and push. Why? Because every person I have trusted has failed me. Every person. So I need to make sure that you're real. I need to make sure that you're, when you tell me you love me, you're not just saying it because you say it to all the kids you work with. You're not telling me that you're going to be there for me. I need to make sure that you're really going to be there for me. And the moment that I believe you, I never want to let you go. When I got myself fired, so I'm going to state it that way. When I got myself fired from my mentor's company, I was so devastated that I did everything I needed to get to try to get back to into her company. So she raised the bar even higher and I met it because as the broken kid, I thought, will anyone ever love me again? Because I honestly felt that she did love me.
1: Yeah.
9: And so it caused me to work harder. Now, as a mentee, I think that it's our responsibility to honor our mentors' time, their energy, their wisdom. And what it took them to learn it as well.
1: Yeah.
9: And so it's a growing process. And not everyone you meet is meant to be your mentor. You have to connect and click with that person. So
1: that's right. But
9: yeah, mentorship will shave years off of hard work that you would have to do in your life to get you to the next level. But then you cannot forget once you get there to turn around and help the next generation up.
1: The insights that I get from mentors, I make sure that I'm always passing through.
9: Absolutely.
1: Because I never want my legacy to end with me, right? Like it would be very selfish of me to take the wisdom that I get from a Damon John, a Robert Irvine, a Roy Juarez Jr. It would be very selfish for me to take the wisdom that you give me and let it sit right here. Like it's all about the power of being able to take what Roy gives me and now help 5, 6, 7,000 other kids or youths that went through what Roy and I went through, right? Show them there is a path.
9: Absolutely. Right? Well, my thought is, what would have happened to me if my parents had mentors? If my dad had a mentor and to show him how to deal with what he went through as a kid, to process it, to how to healthily release things. What would my mom have gone through? What would that situation have been like? You know, they're both great people. They were just broken.
1: Amazing, man. So we're about to go rapid fire. I wrote a few rapid fire questions out.
9: Okay.
1: So we're going rapid fire.
9: Oh, here we go.
1: Roy, the best stage moment you've had as a speaker?
9: Being at the few conference and speaking on the stage that I snuck into and heard. And by chance, or higher power, whatever you believe, mine is a higher power, my mentor, by chance, was speaking at a conference in the same city the day before. So this time she sat in the audience as I spoke.
1: I love it. What's the best way for someone to give back to youths today?
9: Find kids who need someone in their life. There are a lot of kids who may have houses, but we don't have homes. So how many homeless kids do we have in our city?

0: My chase had always been to bring my family back together. Not my parents married, separate, they're better. But I wanted to be able to be in a room with my family. And so when I wrote my book, Homeless by Choice, I put a dedication page to each person, including my biological father. And I said to my biological dad, actually, forgive me, I put to my dad, I hope we can build a healthy relationship before it's too late. I read the entire page, threw it on social media. His girlfriend saw it, showed him, he calls me. At the time you call my business line, it would go to my cell phone, right? Not anymore. And I answered it and it was him. And I said, you dad? And he goes, yeah, it's me. I said, what do you want? He goes, I heard you wrote a book. I said, I did. He goes, I heard you put me in it. I said, I did, but like I changed your name so you can't sue me, right? Just in case, because like we don't have a relationship. He goes, that's not why I'm calling. So why are you calling? He goes, if you're serious about what you said, he goes, I'm ready. He goes, I'm so sorry. I will take the blame for everything. And I said, dad, I don't want you to take the blame, dad. I just wanted you to acknowledge what happened. I said, if you're serious, come to my book launch. It's next week in San Antonio. He showed up. So for the first time in over 20 something years, I'm on stage and I invited my siblings up first and then my mom and my stepdad. And I said, if he's willing, will my biological dad join us? And he comes on stage. And for the first time, I have this picture of my entire family. It would not have been possible if it wasn't for my mentors, if it wasn't for education, if it wasn't for my faith, if it wasn't for forgiveness. You know, here's the final thought and something that I adopted and I own. If people can hate for no reason in this world, I can love for no reason. And I love the kids that I serve. I love my family. I love what I do. I don't have to even know these kids for us to love them. So as a community, we need to love more than hate. And I think that's desperately needed right now in this world.
1: You always give me something. And that right there was extremely powerful. So much. I'm going to restate that or re-say that. If you can hate for no reason, then you can love for no reason at all, too. That was it right there.
0: People hate for no reason, and it's stupid. We got to love for no reason. Let's switch it.
1: Where can people find the book, first and foremost?
0: You can go two places. My name, RoyWattisJr.com, or ImpactTruth.com, which is the name of my company. 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
1: Love you like a brother. 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Like, I appreciate you for just being present.
0: Thank you. I do my best. I'm human, but I do my best.
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0: Tennessee State University, and I have the Tennessee State University leaders who all want to thank you for being our civil rights leader.
1: The Attorney General of Black America, Ben Crump.
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0: And I'm probably going to need your help on this legal fight. You know, they shorted the historically black colleges and universities to the tune of about $13 billion. And Tennessee State was the one they shorted the most.
1: Absolutely. Well, let me know. I'm on the next plane as soon as you holler. You know, when Ben Crump called, I don't even question it. I just head to the airport and get the details on the way.
2: Live from the National Action Network corporate headquarters in New York. Keeping it real. And now, America's number one civil rights leader, the Reverend Al Sharpton.
1: It's Thursday, June the 4th. Do you know what time it is? It's Al Sharpton's time. And for the next 3 hours, it's time to put aside all pretenses, deception, denial, or fronting. The time has come to keep it real on Keeping It Real with Reverend Al Sharpton. A very good afternoon to you across the country. And good morning to our West Coast listeners. Welcome to those listening on Sirius XM, Channel 126, The Urban View, where talk empowers and becomes action. Coming to you live from our National Action Network corporate headquarters in New York. And for the next 3 hours, you can join the conversation and be heard nationwide and even parts of the world by calling us at 1-877-532-5797, 1-877-532-5797. Well, a lot is going on. And I want your feedback, your discussion, your talk to each other about it. We see that President Donald Trump has now formally announced that he is going to nominate Todd Blanche to be the Attorney General. That's no big surprise. Todd Blanche has been the acting Attorney General since they fired Trump's former Attorney General when she did not rise to the level he wanted. And they expect there'll be some back and forward in the Senate over his nomination, but they may have the votes. And he was Trump's personal attorney, and he'll carry water for the president. That's something we ought to know, but it's not really news. We also see that John Bolton, who was a former Republican foreign affairs expert, he has announced he's pleading guilty to maintaining secret documents. He took a plea on his indictment because he got on Trump's bad list and they went after him. And he's going to take a plea. He faces time in jail, though most people feel that a deal was made and he may pay a fine, but we'll see. Now, something that was interesting in the national news is that there was a war powers resolution about the United States and Iran talks still being unresolved. And there was a vote in the Congress, and the House approved a war powers resolution. Trump called it a meaningless vote and attacked the four Republicans who joined Democrats to limit his war powers, calling sensitive negotiations, and they're doing this unpatriotic stuff while they vote. Well, first of all, you're not supposed to go to war, which it is a war, without Congress declaring a war, without war powers being voted on. He has continued this without any check. And though this is probably not going far because the Senate will probably not pick it up, it is noteworthy that there's a dam breaking where some Republicans, some of whom Trump has already been against them in their elections, are actually voting against him. And then this something I alluded to yesterday, but we're going to talk about it today, where the convicted former policeman whose knee was on the neck of George Floyd for over 9 minutes and killed him, and who we marched and did all kinds of things that created the climate to have a special prosecutor in the Attorney General of Minnesota, Keith Ellison, who then got the case. And a lot of people don't know how to connect history. The governor at the time of George Floyd's killing was Tim Walz, who ended up being the vice presidential candidate for Kamala Harris. When I and others called him and said, we can't trust the local Minneapolis Minneapolis district attorney. We need a special prosecutor. He took my call, he took one or two others, and he did it. He appointed Keith Ellison, who was the attorney general of the state, and he would conduct the trial. And Keith won 3 convictions. First time in history of Minnesota, policemen, white police, were convicted for killing a black man. Well, day before yesterday, the Republican state GOP at their convention, at their state convention of the Republican Party, held a moment of silence for Derek Chauvin, the killer of George Floyd. This wasn't some Republicans in the hallway. This wasn't somebody in the alley. This was the convention of the state Republican Party. I'm going to have Keith Ellison on in a few minutes to talk about it. And, I mean, this is outrageous. Can you imagine if a black DA had led to the conviction of a black killing a white, and somebody at our convention or any other convention held a moment of silence for the killer? So if all you out there talk about racism was yesterday, okay, I don't know what they got to do to make you understand what's going on. We're going to talk to Keith Ellison about that on this show today. We also are seeing that the polls show the status of black young men and upcoming midterm elections. What are the reasons that black men may stay home? And also going to talk about Pete Hegseth pulled women and black men from a list of naval promotions. And we're going to talk about that with Jennifer Jones Austin Esquire, about what that means. It's a lot to talk about today. And I'm opening up the phones. 1-877-532-5797, 1-877-532-5797, or you can go to the message board and send a message. At Mary G. Walton is on the board saying, good afternoon, Reverend Al. God keep you safe and in great health as you continue to fight for justice for all. Well, I appreciate that, and y'all keep me in your prayers. Renee Mickens says, good afternoon, Reverend Sharpton and Nan family. Oh yeah, the message board is jumping already. The Stephanie Humphrey channel says absolute foolishness. Yeah, that is absolute foolishness going on. No question about it. And Happiness Donuts is saying November 2026 can't come fast enough. You right about that. And I'm telling you, that's why I'm out here working every day trying to get people, different cities organized, trying to make sure we have a huge turnout August 28th, which sets a tone going into the fall for these elections. We've got to mobilize people. We got to excite people. We got to get people riled up. We have become too complacent. We just laying on the ground, letting them kick us and beat us. GOP gonna have a silent moment for Derek Chauvin. And not only was it the state GOP of Minnesota, you haven't heard any national GOP chairman or officer or senator or congressman condemn it. It is absolutely open season. And if you don't believe it, explain to me how all this stuff keeps happening. So we're going to open up the phones and we're going to talk to you about it. As I said, Keith Ellison will be on a little while, and Jennifer Jones Austin will be on with Policy Day. But I wanted to open up and encourage you to call in. And let me tell you something. I can't tell you the people that tell me how they monitor this show to see what active black people got to say. Because this ain't no entertainment show. These are thinking people. Whether they agree with me or not, these are thinking people. And they monitor this show to see what are people thinking about. Well, let them know. Let's take a break. We'll be right back. Keeping it real. Keeping it real. Shopton. Be right back. Keeping it real. Keeping it real.
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3: It's Sybil Wilkes with what we need to know. The U.S. House approved a measure aimed at without congressional approval. The resolution passed 215 to 208 with four Republicans joining Democrats in support. This directs the president to withdraw U.S. forces from conflict with Iran unless Congress formally declares war or authorizes military action. Election results are still being counted following Tuesday's primaries, particularly in California. Democrats Javier Becerra and Tom Steyer, along with Republican Steve Hilton, are competing for two spots in the November gubernatorial election. In Los Angeles, reality TV personality Spencer Pratt is close to advancing to a runoff against Mayor Karen Bass. Primaries were also held in New Jersey, New Mexico, South Dakota, Montana, and Iowa, where Congressman Randy Feenstra became the first Trump-endorsed candidate to lose a race this cycle. A new federal rule outlining Medicaid work requirements could make it harder for millions of low-income Americans to keep health coverage beginning next year. Under this new policy, adults covered through Medicaid expansion must work, volunteer, attend school, or participate in job training for at least 80 hours a month. While supporters say the requirements reduce waste and abuse, critics warn the paperwork and reporting hurdles could cause eligible people to lose their coverage. Federal estimates suggest more than 3 million people could lose Medicaid annually, while outside studies project even higher numbers. To subscribe to my free daily newsletter, please visit SybilWilkes.com. For all the news 24/7, go to News1.com. I'm Sybil Wilkes. Be informed, be empowered.
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0: Keeping It Real. I am your host, Reverend Al Sharpton, and we're back. 1-877-532-5797, or you can go to the message board. Patrick Bonner is on the message board saying, "Unbelievable how we turn the other cheek." I joined Nan in Detroit. Well, thank you, Patrick. You need to be a part of some movement. I can't think of none better than the one we offering. Thank you. That's how we got to fight back. James Thomas is writing on the message board, "Reverend Al, I don't know what's going on with the brothers, but all I know is that they need to cut out this we staying home foolishness, because of they if they do stay home, then they need not to complain. Cut it out." I'm with you, James. They want it both ways. They want to complain ain't nothing happening, and they ain't doing nothing about what's happening. Not voting, not involved with nothing. They act like somebody's going to deliver them justice and fairness and economic prosperity on room service. Somebody's going to knock on the door and just hand it to you. I don't care what you think. That's not happening. All right, let's go to the phones. Let's start in Oakland, California with Anthony. Anthony, you're keeping it real with Al Sharpton.
1: I don't care what you think. That's not happening.
0: Hello.
2: Yes, sir.
0: Anthony, you on the air? Hello?
2: Hello, sir.
0: He's listening to the radio. Yeah, go ahead. You on the air?
2: Good afternoon out there to everybody. I got some disturbing news that's going on in the state of California with the Department of Justice, and it seems to be some acts of impropriety that have occurred. I just want to start out, if you allow me to have the opportunity to share my findings, sir.
0: We're listening.
2: Okay. So the first thing I want to attack is this issue of marriage being a church doctrine, and that the government does not
0: The marriage being a church doctrine, what does it have to do with the Department of Justice?
2: Well, the government... The government is involved in giving tax credits on church doctrine, and they prohibit it from doing so. That's a whistleblower complaint, for sure.
0: Wait a minute. The church giving what?
2: No, the government is giving us tax credits, like tax relief credits, monitoring, like far as like licenses, and all of those things. And this is a violation of the First Amendment. They recognize this as... Well, they cannot intervene or have anything to do with any rites, ceremonial rites, any functions of a church doctrine. That's the separation between church and state.
0: Yeah, but the church doctrines, if they give the church as a nonprofit or as a charity, a church, mosque, synagogue, they give them a non-tax status, or in some cases, tax rebates for services they render, like daycare centers, food banks, and all that. They have nothing to do with their doctrine. They feed people and take care of people's kids, whether they married or not.
2: Yes, but the government gives you a tax break for being married, and that's what they can't do.
0: Yeah, all right.
2: Right.
0: So how's that, the Justice Department?
2: This is the first thing I wanted to talk about, the reparations before we get to that Justice Department and why this is all building up on that. That's the first thing. So 2/3 of that, because I put this whistleblower complaint in to the email for the DOJ. I'm assuming it's going through the process. 2/3 of that is going. I'm gonna start the kitty off with that dedicated to reparations for all Africans. For all African Americans who have verifiable links to being descendants of slaves.
0: Two-thirds of what is going through that to the reparations?
2: Because they have to account for that. They
0: account
2: have to account for having an influence or taking part in a church doctrine by the issuance of tax credits.
0: Okay, but if they take credit Or take blame, I should say, for what you say is a tax doctrine. How does that translate into dollars and into reparations?
2: That translates by the fact that when they hold themselves accountable for whatever they're going to be sued for whatever the United States decides to sue itself for, taking part in those actions over a period of decades where they knew or should have known the whole time they weren't supposed to, that's going back to the African Americans. That's that one.
0: Okay, so your theory is that they're going to have to pay for them having these tax credits because the churches and places of worship had marriage creeds, and out of that paid three-quarters should go to reparations.
2: Two-thirds, yes, sir.
0: Two-thirds.
2: Roughly two-thirds. That's that. The next one is the crack. So that's a Schedule II narcotic, and it's up there with no known medicinal purpose. And as a Schedule II narcotic, it has to have a medicinal purpose. So since crack doesn't have a medicinal purpose, it's a Schedule II narcotic, that means it can't be a violation of 21 U.S.C. 841 either, because it's not supposed to be on a list of controlled substances. And if it's a controlled, on page 17 of the Controlled Substance Act, it clearly states, and I told the DOJ this, stop playing with me. I'm gonna tell you a new one's playing with me. Everybody that was sentenced under that crack law, the DEA is charged or commissioned with the responsibility of maintaining the registries, maintaining every time the prescription is filled for these controlled
0: crack
2: substances.
0: Is not and done with a prescription, and crack is not
2: supposed to be the, right. Exactly.
0: No, it's not supposed. It's an illegal substance. Crack
2: no,
0: is an illegal substance.
2: No, it's a Schedule II narcotic.
0: It is not a Schedule II narcotic. Crack.
2: We can fact check this right now.
0: Well, you don't. I just fact checked it. All right. Thank you for your call. I mean, I don't know where that's going. Let's go to Yousef in Hawaii. Yousef, you're keeping it real with Al Sharpton.
1: How you doing, Rev?
0: I'm doing well. How are you?
1: Oh, not bad. I appreciate you, sir. Sir, on this New York and Spurs, I'm hoping this basketball can prepare us for a safe summer. I see they're using the paint at the subway, the blue and orange. I remember working on San Antonio by MLK Drive, where I met an artist by the name of David Blancos, a Latino who painted that MLK mural at the east side of San Antonio, where you have the largest MLK march, over 300,000. The brother that does that memorial is a Latino. And paint and beautification of our neighborhoods can really help change the perspective. At the MLK mural at San Antonio, they were lacking lawn care service. And I remember telling you that when I started my small business here in San Antonio, I started a volunteer on the MLK Drive to do lawn care service for that area because it's missing that service. I think, Rev, I think you're right when it comes to the city and state. They're not meeting the services that we need.
0: Hold on a minute. I hear the music. I'll come right back to you, Yousef. Keeping it real. Shopton. 1-877-532-5797. We'll be right back.
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0: We're keeping it real. I'm your host, Reverend Al Sharpton. Let's go back to Yusef in Hawaii. Yusef?
1: Yes, sir. That's going back to what you said about services, sir, in the neighborhood. I know in San Antonio, Mayor Ivory Taylor was the one that put on that Coliseum expo for vets and everybody to go start their business. Mayor Ivory Taylor was introduced by Julio Castro, a Democrat, and they hold hands together and work in the community. And I'm glad, Rev, that you're challenging people when they call the show on Democrats. They got to name those Democrats and know what they're doing. It's just like the basketball team. Oh, I like the Knicks, so tell me about the players.
0: Right.
1: That's how you catch people. You see what I'm saying? Because people say they. Who is they? Who is them? Right? Now we're hearing the name Benjamin Nahu. Let him go fight those people. Let him go fight those people. I mean, I don't have anything against Israel, but I don't vacation in Israel. I don't go to Israel. I don't have property in Israel. I don't have nothing in Israel. I don't even know if I'll be welcome in Israel. You understand what I'm saying?
0: I think you're right. You got to separate Netanyahu's policies from Israel.
1: That's
0: I think
1: right,
0: you're right
1: sir.
0: About that.
1: When you look at all of these people talking about these conflicts, they're not the one on the actual battlefield, and we have to talk about that. Now, the military, I want people to listen to this real carefully. The military has a term. I'm going to spell out the first word because that might have young people listening to the show. The first word is spelled S-H-I-T and ends with bag. In the military, they got a term like that. Is a person that's in a position of authority, but the person is a S-H-I-T bag, right? They're toxic people in the workplace where they come in. Like, remember I talked about the job interview. Can you work well with people? They're lying in the interview. They're going to say yes. Do you believe in are you going to discriminate? They say no. But when they get on the job, they're going to discriminate. And they're going to take people's money, and they're going to cause people to lose their health care. What job today? I ask anybody, what job can you go on as a boss and say, I'm going to take your health care and still be on that job?
0: None. No, I mean, I'm thinking none.
1: They're lying, Rev. These people talking about, I'm going to be fair, but I'm going to block black officers from getting promoted. But it's just not officers, Rev. This is going on in the workforce, in the labor force, of people coming in and blocking people for different reasons. I think we need a watchdog, different watchdogs to come in to these organizations to make sure people are getting promoted on time, getting the proper pay, and somebody monitoring where people don't know each other. When you're looking at this whole conflict, sir, a lot of people are talking about conflicts, but the most important thing that we've seen on the show, they're not on the battlefield. Their kids are not on the battlefield. Some of their kids not even losing money. Some of their kids are gaining money while we out here struggling, sir.
0: And we
1: Hawaii lost a lot of stuff.
0: Right. Thank you for your call. We need to, that's why we need to be involved. Everything Yusef said is the reason we need to be involved. I'm seeing that people are talking. I spoke about this yesterday. Rodney Jones, the mayor, saying what was the composition of the jury was child charged with first degree murder. Did the prosecution overcharge? These are legit questions that need to be answered. This is the 14-year-old boy that was shot. The video does not say he stole anything, did anything, and said he was not guilty. I talked about it yesterday because I spoke to his mother on day before yesterday. Reverend Nelson Rivers, that heads South Carolina National Action Network, is down there with the family. So I will be giving updates on that. It's absolutely egregious as far as I can see, and I'm getting all the facts, and I'm sure we'll do something on it as well on Politics Nation this weekend. All right, let's go to Philadelphia, WURD, Disco Brian. You're keeping it real with Al Sharpton.
2: Hey, Rev, first, if I can, I'd like to thank Minnesota AG Keith Ellison for his excellent leadership and also for endorsing the candidate I voted proudly for here in our Philly primary, State Senator Sharif Street, who's been busy ever since his defeat in service to us, his constituents, while unfortunately the chaos agent who won, Chris Rabb, has been busy endorsing every DSA-approved candidate all over the country and caring nothing about his constituents, from what I can tell. So thank you, A.G. Ellison, if you're listening, for endorsing this substantive candidate who's also, like you, an exemplary black American Muslim over the populist friend of Hassan Piker who won. Rev, turning to my main meat of my call, remind me again, how much time do you or your staff have to vet every podcast or live stream who invites you and you may want to go on to assess how aligned or how oppositional they are to NAND's mission, to black democratic leadership, and to democratic coalition building?
0: How much time?
2: Yeah.
0: None. I go on anywhere that I'm invited because I'm going to take my position no matter what it is. You know, before I did started Politics Nation, MSNBC, I would do Sean Hannity's show, and we totally disagree. I've done Bill O'Reilly's show. I used to do Geraldo Rivera's show every Saturday on Fox. I'm not afraid to get on anybody's show because I'm going to say the same thing no matter what. I think that if you only preach to the choir, you will never expand what you're trying to do.
2: And, Rev, I want you everywhere, but I also want you protected. We see what happens when you have little or no time to vet certain influences. Your appearance on Jennifer Welch's I've Had It podcast, you appeared there in good faith, and little as we've talked about, 5 or 6 months before your appearance there, she had repeatedly called for Hakeem Jeffries to be replaced and called him limp D energy. And
0: yeah, but she didn't say that. We've talked about this 2 or 3 days now, Brian. She didn't say that on. And whatever I think the challenge is that if she invited me, I don't know her background. I went and stood up for what I believe. She had it incumbent upon her to say, well, then why do you support Hakeem Jeffries? Because I take this position. If somebody come on my show, I'm going to say, well, I understand your position on this and I disagree with it. She never said that.
2: 100%.
0: So my position was I represented everything I represented.
2: Oh, and you did a brilliant job, Rev. And it was everything. You knocked everything out of the park. The thing that I'm getting at is that you told me yourself, if you had known the things that she had said that were undermining everything you represent and everything Nan represents, you know, months before you stepped onto her platform, you would have confronted her on air about it.
0: I would have stayed. Again, we've talked about this 3 days. I would have said that I understand you go against Hakeem. I'm for Hakeem. But again, I still would have gone on, and I would have challenged her if I knew that.
2: Absolutely, Ref. And all I'm saying is,
0: I'm saying we're giving her too much attention on my show. We've talked about this 3 days.
2: I hear you.
0: You're advertising her show.
2: No, I understand. What my concern is this, right? In the description under her interview with you, there was no links to the work you're doing, no links to National Action Network, no promotion of the August 28th march in D.C. It was just a link to her book coming up. So in my view, she kind of used you to sell her book. And in the week since I first called about it, Rev, we have built out a sample brief on her show and other shows, which documents specific dates, episode titles, and timestamps, exactly what you would have known before you sat down with her. And see, if you'd had access to our brief.
0: Well, I think you should get that to us. Get that to our office.
2: Thank you, Rev.
0: So
2: Rev, just a minute.
0: I'm not going to go through this 3 days in a row. I'm not going to do this, Brian.
2: I hear you.
0: So if you get me the stuff, we will see how it works and get back to you. But I'm not going to let us spend a half a week advertising somebody else's show. Thank you for your call. Let's go to Brother Jacob in Philly, WURD. Brother Jacob, you're keeping it real with Al Sharpton.
3: Peace be unto you, Reverend Sharpton, and to your worldwide listeners. You know, Rev, I'm like you. If you can stand the heat, you cool than anybody, kid.
0: Yeah, and I don't want to give them that kind of attention. I just don't.
3: I love
0: Brian. I think Brian means well, and I think he's mad because these people are misusing us. But don't give them that kind of attention. Like one of the big guys, businessmen, said that the Knicks, two of the brothers wanted me to come when they'd play in New York. I know you don't want to go in Trump go. I said, I don't care if Trump's there. If I'm going there to support the brothers and the Knicks, I don't care where Trump is. I think we empower people by letting them dictate our reaction. I will go anywhere, anytime, and I'm going to be the same Al Sharpton. That's how I live. Now, other people, they don't want to do that. I understand that. That's fine.
3: Yeah. Hey, you look, I'm like Bundini told Ali, I say to you, rumble, young man, rumble.
0: Yes, sir.
3: You know, Reverend Al, you got a call for all hands on deck, right? And that's what we're going to need. We're going to need American patriots, the real freedom republic, constitution of an Americans that understand we just went through Memorial Day, what people gave the ultimate sacrifice, their lives for this freedom and thing that we're building here, because it ain't perfect yet, but we got to keep working towards that perfect union. But the gerrymandering thing, this black vote, now y'all see that these people are gerrymandering the black vote, right? So that's proof that we're going to need other right. Americans to help us do this thing, right? And they always, men always drawing lines, you know, to do counties and states and countries, right? My thing is, Rev, I pray we start drawing circles, right? Because when you draw a circle, you can go back to what that African-American pilot on that last moon mission said after they came from around the dark side of the moon. And he saw this blue marble, this circle, that the Almighty God, the Creator, gave us all this place to make home for a while, right?
0: And hold on 1 minute. I got to take my break. Hold 1 minute. We'll be right back. Keeping it real. Sharpton. Be right back. Keep it real.
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5: It's Sybil Wilkes with what we need to know. Senate Republicans removed a proposal that would have provided up to $1 billion for security upgrades connected to President Trump's planned White House ballroom. The funding was stripped from a revised budget reconciliation package released Wednesday. While the administration argued the project was needed for security and event capacity, Senate Republicans decided to move forward without including the ballroom funding. The U.S. Postal Service is proposing significant changes to absentee voting by mail. A new rule would create uniform standards for mailing ballots and establish a federal list of voters eligible to vote by mail. State election officials would be responsible for maintaining these records and linking them to ballot tracking systems. The Department of Justice, meanwhile, launched an investigation into Arizona State University over allegations involving diversity, equity, and inclusion programs. Federal officials say they're reviewing claims that the university may have denied equal treatment to students based on race, color, or national origin. The investigation will examine areas including admissions, scholarships, and other campus programs. Arizona State University has not publicly responded to the allegations. And a new Gallup poll shows support for same-sex marriage has leveled off after years of steady growth. 65% of Americans now say same-sex marriage should be legal, The New York Knicks rode deep into the heart of Texas and stole some hearts as their winning streak continued Wednesday night against the San Antonio Spurs, striking first in the NBA Finals 105-95. To subscribe to my free daily newsletter, please visit SybilWilks.com. 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I'm Sybil Wilks. 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

0: 1-877-532-5797 or go to the message board at nationalactionnetwork.net. And remember, Politics Nation with Al Sharpton, it is already Thursday and I'm booking people in the Congress and in the Senate. I really want to delve into this congressional challenge on the president continuing this war and what is the next steps for them to take him to task on the question of war powers. I'm going to have them on. I'm going to have them also talk about the Supreme Court ruling overturning the Alabama court saying that the districts that the Republicans had drawn were wrong and race-based, and the Supreme Court said, no, they're right. So what's the next steps? What do we need to do? How do we mobilize? I'm going to also talk about this celebration by the GOP in Minnesota of Derek Chauvin. And I'm going to have on some from Minneapolis, including Keith Ellison, who will be on this show in a few minutes. Watch Politics Nation with Al Sharpton live at 5 p.m. both Saturday and Sunday. And then you that in the New York area, meet me or beat me to the Saturday Action Rally at the historic Mother AME Zion Church in Harlem, 137th Street and Lenox Avenue, 9 a.m. to 11 a.m. We have a lot we got to deal with as we build our voter brigades, as we get ready to go into the mass mobilization around the August 28th March on Washington. And somebody told me the other day that Trump spent all his money with his contractors beautifying the reflector pool. I said, good, then let's wrap tens of thousands of us around it, because that was where Dr. King made his speech there at the Lincoln Memorial. So that's good. I'm sure that it would be something that he would not enjoy seeing, that the people that stood around that pool were Dr. King, his children, Martin Luther King III and all, standing with us, going to wrap around that reflection pool, saying, if you got money to take care of a pool, you got money for Medicare. You got money for other things in our community. And you got to back off this voting. We need to really, really rally on this redistricting. And certainly we need you at the Saturday Action Rallies to be part of building up, getting the assignments. I'm getting squads together. I'm going to form brigades as we move into our new building in the next week or two. We're just waiting on the department, the city department of occupying you have to have over 15 people in a building. You need a certificate of occupancy. That's what they call it. And we'll be on in there. But we'll be at Mother Amy Zion this week. Also, you that want to sign up and be part of the march in August or help organize the march, want the literature and the information, sign up at nationalactionnetwork.net, nationalactionnetwork.net. All right, let's go back to Brother Jacob in Philadelphia, WURD.
1: Yes, sir. Well, Reverend Sharpton, look like ain't no stopping that now. But look, yeah, I was talking about them drawing lines, and I said about the line, them drawing lines, and the circle. When that African-American pilot saw when they came from around the backside of that moon, he saw that blue marble, and all scriptures tell us that God gave us all that blue marble to be our home for a while, and that we should live on it in peace, right? And so, and I'm going to tell you, from coming from Philadelphia here, Revelations of the Bible addresses it. It talks about unto the churches of Philadelphia. And I'm saying, Rev, we got some lovely churches that's doing a lot of work to bring back the human spirit, the Holy Spirit, I'll call it, and mosques and synagogues should be doing it. If we do that, we're going to be all right, Rev. But look, the New York Knicks, the way they spanked the Sixers, I wanted the big payback, like the Godfather. I wanted that. But now that I'm looking at them, man, look like it ain't no stopping the Knicks, man. That Brunson, now he got a Philadelphia connection because he went to Villanova. Yeah. And then he got a Pope connection because Pope Leo was at Villanova for a while. So I don't know, man. Don't look
0: I had Spike Lee on Politics Nation Sunday night, and he got some of these Knicks. I'm going to go check out one of their games. I support the brothers. And they're positive. Some of them are involved in the community. But you got a lot of fever up here in New York for the Knicks this first time since, I think, 1999. Ain't nothing wrong with supporting your home team. Yeah,
1: yes, sir. All right, well, we're going to see what's up.
0: All right, thank
1: up.
0: You for your but call. You. Let me go to Ray in Cincinnati, Ohio, the Buzz. Ray?
2: Yes, sir. Ray, thanks for taking my call. Ray, let me ask you two quick questions before I get to 60 Minutes. You think Trump is brave enough to go to the Knicks game? Or is he just brazen enough to do it?
0: I don't see where it takes either one. I mean, he and Dolan, who owns the Knicks, is not by any stretch an opponent of Trump. I'm not surprised he's going. I don't think that he's going to necessarily like the reception he gets. But I think that, you know, people say to me, don't go tonight. He goes whenever I go. I said, I'm not going to let him rob me or Spike Shouldn't know nobody else. He can do what he want to do. I think that Dolan owns the team. I challenge the NBA a lot on ownership and all. And I think he and Dolan are friends.
2: Right, right. And are you feeling good about the with the way these elections have been going the past few months? Are you feeling pretty good about the midterms, or is it just too far away?
0: I take them one by one. It's a good question, Ray. I think that there are signs that there can be some breakthroughs when I see Trump's Republican choice and Iowa lose. That's a good sign. When I see there's been serious turnout in some of these places, they did not expect the turnout. Then Mayor Karen Bass, who's been under a lot of attack, got in L.A. and she made the runoff. So I'm encouraged, but I'm not satisfied because I don't want us to get too relaxed, too easy. The real work is in November when the election is there. Winning the primaries, how we've placed in the primaries is important, but it's all going to lead to how we take the House and the Senate in November. That's where the brigades and the work needs to be done.
2: Right. Now let me get to 60 Minutes, because the firing of Scott Pelley, Sharon Alfonso, Cecilia Vega, and a couple of executives, you know, what they asked this Barry Weiss, what she asked of them to do, will make the new upcoming 60 Minutes irrelevant anymore. I mean, they're going to get the right people in there to do what they want them to do, which was to sway stories, you know, that didn't go against Trump. But, you know, that's a show I won't watch anymore because I can't trust what they're saying. You know, they blew it up. Two things you don't mess with. You don't mess with Reverend Al and you don't mess with 60 Minutes. That's just how important 60 Minutes was, because it was independent, you know, and they put their heart and soul in it. You know, but I'm just curious as to why the Ellisons, who owns Disney and Paramount, they want a merger. What does Trump have to do with it? You know,
0: it has to be approved.
2: Okay for a merger?
0: Yeah, it has to be approved by the FCC, Federal Communications Commission, where he appoints certain members and the present chairman he appointed. If they don't agree to the merger, if they don't approve the merger, it can't happen. So he doesn't directly do it, but it's his people that directly does it. That's where he has the control. Just like we were able to get FCC to make them give certain black stations and black television and all of that when we had Obama and Biden in, because we had FCC commissioners that was for diversity. Now you have the complete opposite. That's why voting matters. All right, let's take a break. We'll be right back. Keeping it real. Keeping it real. Shopton, 1-877-532-5797. Be right back.
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4: It's Sybil Wilkes with what we need to know. Florida Congresswoman Debbie Wasserman Schultz is facing criticism from black Democratic leaders after she decided to run in a newly redrawn South Florida congressional district with a large black voting population. The district traditionally is represented by a black Democrat, and several black candidates are already competing in the primary. Critics argue her move could dilute black political representation at a time when voting rights advocates are already concerned about redistricting changes. Wasserman Schultz says she chose the district to preserve her seniority and potential leadership opportunities if Democrats again control the House. Israel and Lebanon agreed to renew their fragile ceasefire and establish new security zones. The agreement emerged after U.S. mediated talks in Washington to assume control of areas south of the Litani River. Officials say the arrangement is intended to reduce tension and create a path toward a broader peace and security arrangement. Hezbollah was not directly involved in the negotiation. A new analysis warns that Americans receiving Social Security could face benefit reductions averaging about $500 a month if the program's retirement trust fund becomes insolvent at the end of 2032. Researchers estimate that benefits would automatically be reduced by roughly 24% unless Congress takes action. While payments would continue through payroll tax revenue, millions of retirees could feel a significant financial law. A new trustees report is expected soon and could provide updated projections for the program's future. To subscribe to my free daily newsletter, please visit SybilWilkes.com. For all the news 24/7, go to News1.com. I'm Sybil Wilkes. Be informed. Be empowered.
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0: We're back. 1-877-532-5797. 1-877-532-5797. It's Policy Day. And every Thursday for the last 90 minutes of the show, we talk policy and politics and organizing with the CEO of the Protestant Welfare Agencies in New York, the vice chairman of the National Board of National Action Network, Attorney Jennifer Jones Austin. How you doing, Jennifer?
1: I'm good. Good to be with you.
0: And, good to be with you. And I want folks to know that you're faithful and where you are, you're called. Now, that's one state I've never been. But you're up there in a board meeting, the religious-related institution, you're on the board. Tell folks where you are.
1: I am in the state of Alaska, where during this time of the year, they have about maybe 3 hours of darkness out of a 24-hour period. And so at 11 p.m. at night, it looks like it's about, it's not even dusk yet. It still looks like it's about 4 o'clock in the afternoon. And at 3 a.m. in the morning, it looks like like about 5 or 6 o'clock if you were watching the sunrise in the contiguous states. It's kind of an awesome experience.
0: Now, have you been able, I know you've been in board meetings up there with the group, but have you been able to talk to any of the Alaskans about the politics, how they view what Trump is doing and how they view what's going on in the other 49 states, because Alaska is a state?
1: Yeah, I have. And essentially, what I hear repeatedly, we've been talking with Native American Alaskans. People have to remember that people from Alaska, natives to Alaska, have often been referred to as Eskimos, but they are like people in other parts of the country, New York and elsewhere. They are Native Americans, many of them. These are Native American Alaskans, and they talk a lot about how we are seeing in many ways what we saw with the taking of Native American land from, white people who came over from Europe and essentially just stripping people of what is their natural rights to live like fully and wholly, to be economically secure. They talk a lot about how the policies of this nation that have caused many of them to live in poverty intergenerationally, that have essentially had them living, being characterized as less than human and less deserving, very much like has been the experience of Black Americans in the United States, how they're seeing a resurgence of that, how they were moving from it. But once again, you see people try to essentially demean them, take away their basic rights. And so just as you are doing, Reverend Sharpton, there are activists here in Alaska who are telling everybody they come in contact with, you better get out there and vote, because your life depends upon it. They know firsthand what this nation will do, and then turn the other cheek and act like those who've done the wrong are the ones who've been wronged. They know it firsthand, and they are as anxious as Black Americans are about what this administration is doing and how they are going to be further devastated as a people. So they, too, are calling for everybody to do all they can to get out and make sure that their voices are heard. And they're doing a lot around history. They're doing a lot of telling their stories because they want people to understand what this is all about.
0: That's good to hear. Now, let me ask you, let's get into some wonk stuff, and I'm going to the phone. The Supreme Court, United States Supreme Court, overturned the Supreme Court of Alabama that had 2 weeks ago stated that the original redistricting that had given blacks another majority black seat in Alabama was legal, and that the new map drawn by the GOP in Alabama was racially discriminatory. Now the U.S. Supreme Court has overturned that Supreme Court and went back to the Republican redistricting, which in effect cuts out Congressman Figueroa's district and brings us back down to one majority black district. Explain the implications of that, and related to that, why voting is important, because one of the reasons that this is being done is because some of us talking all this bad talk let Trump get back in, and he stacked the Supreme Court, and they're doing what Project 2025 said they were going to do. I don't know why anybody's surprised.
1: You know, what is so sad here is that in Alabama, we had a lower court. It was a three-judge panel that had essentially looked at the redrawing of the districts in Atlanta, in Alabama, and said that it was illegal because it was intentional race-based discrimination. And they were saying that this, you know, that these new districts could not stand. Now, here's the interesting thing. That three-judge panel was one Obama appointee and two Trump judges who were saying that the Alabama redistricting was wrong because it was intentional race-based discrimination. And here comes the Supreme Court doing Donald Trump's bidding, overturns the three-judge panel, and says that the lower court was not acting properly, that essentially that they were failing to show that the legislative body in the state had actually willfully engaged in intentional discrimination. What they're trying to say is just because you have Republican leading Republican districts does not make them white, primarily white districts. But you can just look at the map and you can look at the geography and you can see what's happening there and you can draw those conclusions. So it's a fallacious argument. What's going to now happen is we're going to be left with six Republican-leaning districts and just one Democrat-leaning district in the state of Alabama. And that's going to tilt the ultimate outcome with respect to the congressional legislative body. So it gives Donald Trump yet another win. We're now dealing with 10 states across the country with all of this back and forth nonsense. And I'm just going to tell you, Reverend Shelton, my fervent hope and prayer is that people, the good in people, they will see how this president and Republicans are not really acting in their best interest. They're acting in their self-interest. They're not really concerned about the will of the people. They're concerned about themselves.
0: Yeah, well, that's clear. I think that one of the reasons that the voting is so important and the efforts that many groups, including NAN, is making to get people out and to organize voting brigades and the big march in August, is that if we take control of the Congress, they can draft a new voting rights law. Don't forget, the Voting Rights Act of 65 was passed by the Congress, signed by Johnson. They would then be able to test it and bring back certain boundaries that would have to go all the way up to the Supreme Court, which gives us a couple of cycles of elections. So people that are saying, oh, this is terrible, that's terrible, and why we vote, that's why you needed Congress. The Voting Rights Act was a congressional voted law, Senate and Congress. That's what we need to have a Democratic Congress and Senate this year, to reinstate our voting rights. And this court could not entertain it unless it goes up through the process. And it can't go through the process if we go ahead and start it. So I think we need to understand what we're dealing with. Let's take a break. We'll be right back. Keeping it real. Shelton Jones Austin from Alaska. Be right back.
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0: Keeping it real, keeping it real. I'm your host, Reverend Al Sharpton. Attorney Jennifer Jones Austin is our co-host. Let's go to Metaverse to Mr. Wells. Mr. Wells, you're keeping it real with Al Sharpton and Attorney Jennifer Jones Austin.
1: Yes, thank you, Reverend Sharpton and Ms. Jones. Look, I have to say I concur not what you're saying about Alaska. And if we're having conversation, speaking in Alaska relative to the terms of the lower 48 in congressional representation is not going to work. Alaska has a population of less than 1 million, all right? The districts you all are talking about, one congressional district for the population, of, like your district, Reverend, where you all moved to over there, that district is represented by Adriano Escalante. It was Wrangell's district, all right? These districts, just so we'll know, there's been a fluidity since every 10 years by the Constitution article. We have to go and do it. What has happened, Reverend Sharpton?
0: Wait, we have to go and do what?
1: You have to redistrict as the population shifts, like your district
0: that
1: right
0: is
1: now.
0: No, every 10 years we do a census.
1: Right, and it gets redistricted.
0: Just a second. And the census determines the population. If it warrants a redistricting based on population shifts, they redistrict. If it does not warrant that, it doesn't do that. They did not redistrict Harlem. They just maintained the same lane, lines, but the composition of Harlem changed with gentrification in other areas. So that SBOT did not. Espiot won the same district that Wrangell had won the term before him. Same district.
1: And, but it was District 15. Now it's number 12, right?
0: Right. But okay, it's the same district. When Espiot ran, it was the same district that Charlie Wrangell had ran in two years before that. Is that not right?
1: Okay, no. But
0: I asked you a question.
1: No, you're incorrect. Let me tell you why. Please allow me to respond fairly. The percentage of Hispanics,
0: I'm not going to let you play that game. We're not having a conversation. We're on radio. You and I are not having a private conversation.
1: About people's
0: business? So no, we're not. I'll repeat it. We're not
1: so
0: having
1: a conversation.
0: We are going to make a statement. I'm going to answer and make a statement, or Jenny, and you can make a statement. But we're not going to sit up here and act like ain't nobody else on the phone. We're not having a conversation.
1: You're not talking about the people's business now.
0: Yeah, I'm definitely talking about the people's business. What I'm saying is that to say that they redistricted every 10 years without dealing with the fact that it goes by the makeup of the population is misleading. If the population changes, they redistrict. They did not make that determination that led to Espiot. That's what you said, and that's not. What year was Espiot elected? He was not elected in a year of the census. He was elected after he had ran against Wrangell in the same district, was defeated, and he ran again. It's the same district.
1: Look, it was 15 with Wrangell, it's 12 with SBI. Some of the area, some of those voters have been retained because of where they lived then, some of them because we tore down a dense housing population and put in high-rise homes. When the population density shifts, the district will shift, and that's connected to public
0: housing. Yeah, that's true. But you said that they redistrict.
1: That's not just true. That's a fact.
0: Okay. Let's go on to somebody. You want to argue. The fact is that you said they redistrict every 10 years, and that's not true.
1: Allow me to respond.
0: Because then you're trying to say that it's just automatically every 10 years they do redistricting. And that justifies what they're doing in Alabama. And that's not true. It's just factually not true.
1: Hold on a second.
0: Okay.
1: I'm
0: not going to hold on a second. You've been on 4 minutes, and you made a statement that's just not true. They redistrict according to how there is population. It is not an automatic that they redistrict every 10 years. And that's what you said. All right. Let me go to our live line. as I said, that this atrocious activity in the state of Minnesota is alarming at best. And the one that has raised this to national attention is the one that prosecuted and in won the conviction of the killer of George Floyd, and that is the Attorney General of the state of Minnesota, Keith Ellison. Keith Ellison is on our hotline. Attorney General,
2: how you doing there, Brother Rev?
0: Thank you for calling in. This is outrageous. Explain to our audience what happened.
2: So the state conventions are happening all over the United States, including Minnesota. The Republican convention, state convention, was happening in Duluth, Minnesota. Somebody rose from the floor and said, we need to have a moment of silence for Derek Chauvin. The the person presiding over the meeting was a state legislator named Daniel Nadeau. And Mr. Nadeau said, "What is it the will of the body to do this?" And they all said, yes. And then they all did a moment of silence for Derek Chauvin. No moment of silence for George Floyd. No moment of silence for the victims. No moment of silence for his family. No moment of silence for the community. No moment of silence for the police officers who do a good job every single day protecting our citizens and abide by the law and the Constitution. Not even in a moment of silence for the troops who were killed in the Gulf because of Trump's war, but for Derek Chauvin.
0: I mean, that is outrageous. And there was no objection from anybody in that convention.
2: No objection yet from anybody. It's been, so like today is Thursday. This happened last Saturday. And between that time and now, no one has stepped forward and said, from that party, and said, this is morally wrong. We should not be doing this. This is absolutely improper. And so my thought is, yeah, one person says one thing one time, you can't blame a whole party for it. But nobody has said anything. In fact, they stepped forward to defend it. And so they're making it real clear to me that, you know, despite the fact that he had a fair trial and had appeals, had every trial right, lost at trial, lost on appeals, they don't accept the rule of law. And I can only come to one conclusion, Rev, and that conclusion is this, that it's not, they don't really believe he didn't get a fair trial. They believe that a person like George Floyd, life is simply not important, and that a person like Derek Chauvin ought to be able to kill him and not have to deal with any consequences. That's the only logical, rational conclusion that I can come to, and nobody in the Minnesota Republican Party has stepped forward and said, no, actually, this was a mistake, and I'm still waiting on it.
0: Now, the first of all, for people around the country to know, Derek Chauvin is not dead. He's in jail for killing George Floyd. So I don't know what they're having a moment of silence for. They're having a moment of silence for a convicted murderer. The fact that Republicans in the state or even nationally hasn't addressed this, and you had to bring this to national attention, is a statement on how they value our lives, period, end of story, Attorney General.
2: Well, I agree, Rev, and you were there every step of the way. I want to remind everybody that while we were doing this case, you were in town on multiple occasions, even during the trial, leading, you know, pastoral care to the family, giving moral direction to the people of Minnesota. You were a calming influence, and I want to thank you for that. The bottom line is these people are defining themselves. They're telling the world who they are and what they're about. And I just think the world ought to know it. I don't want them to get away with this and people think, oh, you know, this is just partisan. This has nothing to do with partisan politics. This is a moral question. What they did is deeply sinful and immoral and wrong. Because the Bible that they love to quote, doesn't it say, thou shalt not kill?
0: Yes.
2: That's one of them thou shalt not, ain't it? Pretty
0: yes,
2: clear.
0: It is.
2: And yet they hold up the murderer and the killer. And they disgrace George Floyd for sure. But they disgraced George Floyd's family And here's the other thing, and you know this because you were there. We had several police officers take the witness stand and say, this man violated our law and our training and the ethics of constitutional policing. For the people who wear the badge every day and do it right, George Floyd damaged their reputation and set the relationship back between police and community for years. His name should be nothing but a bad example. And yet they want to have a moment of silence for him. And it's upsetting. It's offensive. It's insulting. And they should not get away with it.
0: No, they shouldn't. And I think I really want you on Politics Nation this weekend. We need to shake the whole country up and challenge the National Republican Party on why they're not reprimanding their local state party. This is outrageous. And have you heard from any of the local Republican officials say anything?
2: We have heard from some of them, and they're defending it. We have. Wow. They're saying, one of them is saying, oh, what's wrong with us lifting up an officer of the law? Well, he was fired, so he's former, if anything. And I'm like, wait a minute, this man is no good example of a police officer. I can show you some good police officers, people who help people, who defend people, who protect people, who solve crimes that have been solved against people. This guy harmed policing as an institution. And so I must say that it's disgusting, and they have said nothing. Therefore, their silence condemns them. Sometimes silence is a statement, you know. Sometimes your silence can be deafening, you know.
3: It's good to be on with you, Attorney General Ellison. I'm just thinking about how, you know, we had with Donald Trump this anti-weaponization fund. This is the same through line. If you have people trying to push through $1.8 billion to essentially give money to people who were an insurrectionist and brought about suffering and harm to Americans, including the death of Capitol police officers, and we're going to give them money, right? Taxpayer dollars. It's the same through line. It's what justifies in the minds of these Republicans that they can celebrate their children. It's the same through line. It all leads back to Trump.
2: Well, you know, sister, you raise an excellent point, which is what they're trying to do is create a narrative conversation, right?
3: Yes.
2: That it's okay to try to overthrow the government, to kill, to lynch people, as they did with George Floyd. This is all right activity. Some people are old enough to remember that, you know, there was a time in American history where lynching and killing was just fine. They wanted to lynch Mike Pence. They lynched a lot of black people, but not only. I mean, they wanted to lynch Mike Pence, right?
0: Right.
2: I mean, so this is the thing. These people who break the law and do wrong now are turned into martyrs, and we have to stand against
3: that's
2: it.
3: Right.
2: And I want to thank y'all for having me on today. Appreciate it.
0: Well, I thank you for coming on, and
3: thank
0: I definitely
3: you.
0: Want you on the weekend. We got to tell the nation about this, as our radio audience is nationwide. Thank you for taking time, Attorney General of Minnesota, Keith Ellison. Let's take a break. We'll be right back. Keeping it real.
4: Keeping it real.
0: Shout to Jones Austin. Be right back. Keeping it real.
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6: It's Sybil Wilkes with what we need to know. Florida Congresswoman Debbie Wasserman Schultz is facing criticism from black Democratic leaders after she decided to run in a newly redrawn South Florida congressional district with a large black voting population. The district traditionally is represented by a black Democrat, and several black candidates are already competing in the primary. Critics argue her move could dilute black political representation at a time when voting rights advocates are already concerned about redistricting changes. Wasserman Schultz says she chose the district to preserve her seniority and potential leadership opportunities if Democrats gain control the House. Israel and Lebanon agreed to renew their fragile ceasefire and establish new security zones. The agreement emerged after U.S. mediated talks in Washington to assume control of areas south of the Litani River. Officials say the arrangement is intended to reduce tension and create a path toward a broader peace and security arrangement. Hezbollah was not directly involved in the negotiation. A new analysis warns that Americans receiving Social Security could face benefit reductions averaging about $500 a month if the program's retirement trust fund becomes insolvent at the end of 2032. Researchers estimate that benefits would automatically be reduced by roughly 24% unless Congress takes action. While payments would continue through payroll tax revenue, millions of retirees could feel a significant financial law. A new trustees report is expected soon and could provide updated projections for the program's future. To subscribe to my free daily newsletter, please visit SybilWilks.com. For all the news 24/7, go to NewsOne.com. I'm Sybil Wilks. Be informed.
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2: That I'm free and were recaptured and re-enslaved because the laws said that. Without them signing the laws that we fought for, how should we have gotten free?
3: Sharpton keeps it real.
2: Because you're raising things that you haven't thought out. There were slave rebellions that did. All right, then give me the answer. You haven't answered me yet. If you thought it out, give me the answer.
3: Asking the tough questions.
4: Well, see, here's the thing. I call him in a statement. Now you.
2: No, but I'm questioning your statement. You can question mine. You can question any statement I make. You can question any statement. Whoa. You can question any statement I make, but you cannot call here and tell me don't question the statement you make, brother.
3: Be a part of the conversation. Just keep it real. Live from the National Action Network corporate headquarters in New York, keeping it real. And now, America's number one civil rights leader, the Reverend Al Sharpton.
2: Keeping it real. I'm your host, Reverend Al Sharpton. Attorney Jennifer Jones Austin is our co-host. And Jenny, that was quite an alarming and, in my opinion, a wake-up kind of call for Keith Ellison, the Attorney General, to have to come out and say this. And this is now Thursday since Saturday. No Republican has come out and said anything denouncing this. I don't even know how you have a silent moment for a convicted murderer. I might add, he was convicted by his peers. As Keith Ellison said, I was there in Minnesota all through the trial. I was there the night of the verdict. And it wasn't just Keith Ellison saying he was a murderer or Al Sharpton. The jury said it. So what are you celebrating here? And what signal does that send, Jenny?
5: Conviction was actually unanimously upheld by the Minnesota Court of Appeals.
2: That's
5: it
2: right.
5: Actually went to the U.S. Supreme Court, and the U.S. Supreme Court denied to hear his appeal. And so essentially they let the conviction and the sentence continue. They let it stand. So how do you even begin to suggest that he was wrongfully prosecuted, he didn't get a fair trial, when you have these other bodies of law? The Superior Court said, no, he got his fair trial. And what he did was wrong. He killed the man. But the bottom line, sir, is what we have to be concerned about is the it is what happens here, how Republicans decide, but also just pay attention to what they're trying to do at the end of the day. They are trying to normalize immoral, like egregious behavior. Make it the norm as long as it's in the interest of protecting and preserving power in the hands of, you know, white uniformed police officers and in the hands of, you know, white people in America wanting to control election, economics, and power. They're trying to normalize the bad behavior and to get that in the minds of people that it's okay to do that.
2: Joanne Kemp, says on our message board, I see how they're fine with the moment of silence for Derek Chauvin, the party of law and order. They elevated a 34-count felon to president. I guess that says it all. They don't care what they convicted of. It's all right. Let me get back to something, though, because I don't want our audience, whether they agree or disagree with the Supreme Court or you or I, to understand things in a non-factual way. The census, as you say, Jenny, is every 10 years. Based on the outcome of the census, the state legislators can, based on whatever they deem necessary, population, protection of representation, or redraw lines. When they redrew the lines, when they had the 2000 census, and they went through the redrawing of the lines, I think, in 2003 in the state legislature. They changed the, I believe it was at that time, the 13th. No, it's 13th now. It was the 15th congressional district in Harlem that Rangel represented. And during the 2012 redistricting, the 15th district was moved to the Bronx, and Harlem was redesignated in the 13th congressional. That was based on population, based on how they found it, right? It was not on race, and it was not based on anything related to race. So to act as though it is normal, what they're doing in Alabama is what they did in Harlem, is outright not only misleading, it's wrong. Alabama said you do not need a second black district. They didn't say the population shifted. They didn't say
5: that's
2: any
5: exactly
2: of that.
5: Right, sir.
2: And they did not go on a census. This is 2026. They're not going on the 2010 census in Alabama. Yeah. So that's why I cut the call off, because you're giving misinformation. You got to wait till 2020 to get a new census. We 6 years past the census. This is a blatant attempt to cut down black representation. No doubt
5: about it. You're spot on, sir. Everything you're saying is spot on. When they engaged in redistricting in Harlem, it was because what we had begun to see already was fewer and fewer black people. I'm sorry, the population going down in Harlem, and you see more of a shift up to the Bronx. I mean, you can look at New York City maps and you can see that as the cost of living has risen, you have more and more people moving into the least expensive borough, which is the Bronx. Now, it so happens that with gentrification, you're seeing fewer and fewer black people in Harlem. But it's not simply that they're redrawing lines because of black vote. It's that you've got more people. The Bronx is more densely populated. And because the overall aim of the House of Representatives is to have districts equal in number of people so that you can ensure more of a fair, like, one person, one vote thing. When the population begins to soar in the Bronx, then you've got to put, like, more, you've got to redraw the lines. Right. And that took some of Harlem. It had nothing to do with black people, per se.
2: No, and but the to try and compare that with Alabama had nothing to do with a population shift. It was that we don't need another black district. And they overlapped the same Republican district. Secondly, the whole basis of it is you review it every 10 years with the census.
5: Mm-hmm.
2: How do you justify 2026? Even if you're saying, well, they raised it in 2024. 2024, you were 4 years into that census. So clearly this had nothing to do with a population shift.
5: Not at all. It had everything to do with a fear that during the midterms, because not like, you know, it's historical that the midterms, you'll usually see a flip of Congress and the president who's in charge, his party, will lose seats. But more than that, because of Trump politics and the way the Republicans have been acting in the Congress, they all feared that they were going to lose seats. So they engineered this redistricting process to get the support that they needed. It's shameful. It's absolutely shameful.
2: It is absolutely shameful. I just wanted to clear it up for our audience to understand that this had nothing to do with no census. Not in the, when you're a year over the halfway mark of the decade, I mean, come And they said blatantly in the Supreme Court decision that race cannot be a factor. This is about race. And we need to answer it. Let's go to Charles in Washington, D.C. Charles, you're keeping it real with Sharpton and Jones Austin. Let's take our break. We'll come right back to you, Charles. We're right on the break now. We'll be right back. Keeping it real. Sharpton, 1-877-532-5797. Be right back.
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7: It's Sybil Wilkes with what we need to know. The U.S. House approved a measure aimed at limiting President Trump's authority to engage in military action against Iran without congressional approval. The resolution passed 215 to 208, with four Republicans joining Democrats in support. This directs the president to withdraw U.S. forces from conflict with Iran unless Congress formally declares war or authorizes military action. Election results are still being counted following Tuesday's primaries, particularly in California. Democrats Javier Becerra and Tom Steyer, along with Republican Steve Hilton, are competing for two spots in the November gubernatorial election. In Los Angeles, reality TV personality Spencer Pratt is close to advancing to a runoff against Mayor Karen Bass. Primaries were also held in New Jersey, New Mexico, South Dakota, Montana, and Iowa, where Congressman Randy Feenstra became the first Trump-endorsed candidate to lose a race this cycle. A new federal rule outlining Medicaid work requirements could make it harder for millions of low-income Americans to keep health coverage beginning next year. Under this new policy, adults covered through Medicaid expansion must work, volunteer, attend school, or participate in job training for at least 80 hours a month. While supporters say the requirements reduce waste and abuse, critics warn the paperwork and reporting hurdles could cause eligible people to lose their coverage. Federal estimates suggest more than 3 million people could lose Medicaid annually, while outside studies project even higher numbers. To subscribe to my free daily newsletter, please visit SybilWilkes.com. For all the news 24/7, go to News1.com. I'm Sybil Wilkes. Be informed, be empowered.
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0: Keeping it real. I am your host, Reverend Al Sharpton, attorney Jennifer Jones Austin, our co-host. Let's go to Charles in Washington, D.C. Charles.
1: Reverend Al, first of all, let me say this. It was very good to see former United States Attorney General Eric Holder come out and endorse Kenya McDuffie in this campaign to become the next mayor of Washington, D.C. But my question to you, Reverend Al, is, and this is not
0: my question. He came out and endorsed whom?
1: Kenya McDuffie.
0: Okay.
1: Yes. My question to you, and this is not my personal question, not my argument, but if someone called you, Reverend Al, and they said, well, Reverend Al, you've been out there for a long time, you've been serving our people for a long time, but you're getting old and you need to step aside, what would you say to them?
0: I would say that step aside from what? And if they said from the organization, I would say that's the organization's decision. In fact, Jennifer Jones, who's on, is the vice chair of the board of the organization. And I said 2 years ago that I wanted to step aside. They said, we need you to finish what you started. Because I said that I really want to pursue a lot of things I'm doing in media. So I think that for people that are not in an organization, not to respect the organization's leadership and membership is being disrespectful. If they don't feel they want to join an organization, they have that prerogative, they have that right, but they can't decide how that organization is going to be run. Secondly, if they're talking about me stepping aside from my TV show, if I step aside, doesn't mean they're going to bring in another black activist for that television show. And if I step aside from this radio show, doesn't mean that's going to happen. So they would have to tell you, step aside from what? And how do we have the continued work if somebody step aside? That's one. Second, if it's based on age, I'm 9 or 10 years younger than the President of the United States. I'm 15 years younger than Bernie Sanders. So who decides the age that you step aside?
1: Excellent response, Reverend Allen. The reason I brought that up is because, and I think everyone listening to your show and who have a conscience, everybody should pay close attention to what's happening down in Georgia. In Georgia right now, you have Rod Pitts running to be the chair of the Fulton County.
0: Right.
1: And you have people who are political opportunists saying that he needs to step aside. And then you have Judge Pendergrass Reynolds, she's running for Secretary of State. You know, the people that we think would support her, people who look like you and I, would support her, they are not. And then we're saying, you know, we have people who are trying to derail the campaign of Keisha Lance Bottoms for governor. And here we have in Georgia, in Atlanta, three very effective black people who most certainly should get the support from black people. And people are making all kinds of excuses. It could be because you're a woman, or it could be because Mr. Pitt's 84 years old. I think it's time off of silly games and nonsense.
0: And yeah, well, I agree with you, Charles. I think that I don't know Pitts, but if he's 84, Maxine Waters is 88, and I think Clyburn, who we just got through fighting for, is 84, 85. What does age have to do with it? The youth leader, I'm gonna say it three times. The youth leader of the young progressives is 85-year-old Bernie Sanders. So why is there a different standard in the black community? In fact, I saw Sanders and AOC touring stadiums together. They're not talking about who's old and young. They're together. So if the only thing someone has, and I don't know the races that you're mentioning intimately, but if all they got is age, that means they have no agenda. Because if all you can do is run on somebody's old because you don't have an agenda.
1: Thank you very much, Reverend Al. Thank you.
0: Thank you for your call. I appreciate you. Let's go to Little Mountain, South Carolina. Spencer, you're keeping it real with Al Sharpton.
2: Hey, Al, how you doing? I'm doing good here in this beautiful weather. But look, the thing that Trump is and the government is playing with this slush fund, on how they're going to pay the people that did the rioting in the Capitol. You know, I was thinking about that thing, and I said, now, that was this one area that the blacks was definitely trying to copy what America wanted them to copy, and how to be very much positive, how to have imagery, how to have neighborhoods, how to have businesses. And guess what happened? The people took their private planes and bombed the place and burned it down. If I'm not mistaken, I have not heard not one person was convicted. Now, I'm thinking about that fund again, that special thing that Todd Blanche brought in. Would them people who got burned out, would they would have a chance, or they kids, to try to capitalize on what their parents had did and somebody burnt them out? Would they be allowed to apply for that fund? But wait a second. Let's go a little bit further. If I'm not mistaken, mm-hmm. it wasn't us. But it was the government that came up with another thing about if you're black and you've been punished in America, we got a certain amount of money that we're going to give you. We ain't got that money yet. Huh. I'm trying to figure out. Okay? I'm trying to figure out why couldn't they have cut in something that had a positive overplay with it instead of just strictly slapping folks in the face, especially taxpayers. But let me tell you the one thing that I read, looking at history books and looking back. The Indians came up with a statement that we keep on overlooking. They said the white man got a fork in the tongue. We don't pay no attention to that. But if you pay attention to it, every time Donald Trump says something on evening news, you got to wait 3 days before you know what the hell he said. Now, that sort of proves a point, and we're still tripping over the same dumb message that they pulling on us. And now the reason why I'm saying this, Reverend Al, because the 4th of July, I got a feeling it's going to turn raggedy. And I'm going to tell you why. Because people has been laid off. There's people who now is getting ready to get a notice that they can't pay their rent or can't pay for their car. And this 4th of July, the flag-waving crap, people are going to be forced to do something, and it don't have to be positive because they're learning from a crook in the White House.
0: Well, I don't want to encourage Spencer people to do nothing crazy, but I agree with you. People are not going to respond in kind everywhere to celebrate. I encourage them to use that time to register people to vote to get this clown out of there and his cohorts in the Congress, and to be there August 28th and show some real solidarity. He's going to have a wrestling match. What do they call a UFC match at the White House, celebrating his birthday and Flag Day. I mean, it is insulting why people are paying gas prices $4.50 to $6-$7. And now they say, well, it's going to stabilize at an exorbitant rate, like that's doing us a favor. It is absurd. It is insulting. And I think we need to really, really bear down and organize. I really, really do. But thank you for your call, Spencer. I have to take my break. We'll be right back after the break. Shopton, Jones Austin. Be right back.

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0: I'm your host, Reverend Al Sharpton. Attorney Jennifer Jones Austin is our co-host. Don't forget, watch Politics Nation with Al Sharpton live Saturday and Sunday, 5 p.m. Eastern Time on MS Now. And I'm going to have on some of our senators dealing with this war, this vote they did, and how they intend to deal with the War Powers Act on Iran. I want to also deal with the testimony of Rubio before the Senate. We're also going to deal, of course, with some of the criminal justice cases. This young man shot in the back, and the video says he was not doing anything. I talked to his mother 2 days ago. I'm going to have, as you heard, Keith Ellison on talking about how the state of Minnesota GOP stood up in a moment of silence for a convicted murderer in jail, who's in jail now, Derek Chauvin, who killed George Floyd with his knee. And, of course, we're going to deal with the ongoing battle around affordability. I'm going to have experts on how this gas stuff is going. So watch Politics Nation live at 5 p.m. Saturday and Sunday on MS Now. You that are in the New York, New Jersey, Connecticut area, meet me or beat me to the Saturday Action Rally at the Mother AME Zion Church, Historic Church, on 137th Street and Lenox Avenue, 9 a.m. to 11 a.m., as we organize every Saturday around our brigades, getting ready for the big march. And certainly, I like to have prep time so we can saturate the communities, so we get people ready to go to these 4th of July parties and use that to organize people to vote, people to register, people to come to the march. So be at the rally Saturday at the House of Justice. If you're not in New York, at the Mother AME Zion, that's where the House of Justice meeting is. If you're not in New York, you can watch it live on Impact Television or on www.nationalactionnetwork.net or on YouTube/NAN. And the big march, August 28th, people are signing up from all over the country saying, I'm coming, I want to come, I want to get a bus, I can organize a bus, get instructions. Whatever you want to ask, sign up and ask it at www.nationalactionnetwork.net. Jenny, before we go to the phones, I've been telling people that we are just about ready to open a new headquarters, and you've been engineering whatever we need to clear it from the city so we don't go in and have violations and we shouldn't have been in and all. And you've been doing a yeoman's job, but we are just days away from being able to do that due to your diligence. And we appreciate
1: it. It's quite exciting. It's so exciting, Reverend Sharpton. And you have created a new home for National Action Network that is within the community, that is of the community, for the community, it's by the community. And I think that people are going to come in and immediately feel and appreciate that this is something that you determined to, you know, NAN is an organization, but it's also an institution. It's part of the fabric of Black America, of Black American history, and it's history in action. And people are going to feel that and sense that when they walk into this beautiful edifice and feel like they're in their community and their community is taking charge.
0: Right in the community. I want it with all this gentrification. Yep. NAN to invest right in the community and beautify the firehouse, which was already owned by a Black man who had made it a theater and did it beautifully. He didn't want to sell it to developers. Sold it to us. We was able to raise the initial money to go in. A lot of people listening have sent in money to help us pay it off, but we're there. And the other thing is I wanted to leave an institution for whoever replaces me and replaces others. If, you know, I could have said at my age, let's just keep renting and let the next person worry about it. I wanted to leave some property equity and as I'm going to my next step, whenever that is. And if others would come back and reinvest in the community, best way to answer gentrification is to re-gentrify back home. And we were right a block off 125th Street, and we're doing it. Let's go to the phones. It's Policy Day. Wouldn't be Policy Day without Todd. Todd, you're keeping it real with Sharpton and Jones Austin.
2: Reverend Al Sharpton and Jennifer Jones Austin. So I believe wholeheartedly, and I hope people are listening to this and do so as I'm suggesting, go back and read George Washington's farewell address, September 17, 1796, when he addressed his concerns about political parties. He openly and clearly documented his belief that his concern was they will be used as potent engines to subvert the will of the people by ambitious, cunning, and unprincipled men. Okay? He said that. He saw the writing on the wall right there. And then he went on to say they will go on to gain power and usurp. They will go on to usurp power and undermine the will of the people. Okay? And usurp and subvert has specific definitions for them. Okay? And by that time, when he gave that speech, the Democratic Republican Party was in place, founded by Madison and Jefferson. And Jefferson later used these same types of methods to beat Adams to become the third president of the United States by redistricting the maps in Virginia so that he couldn't lose in Virginia. And that's what's going on now. There's a clear undermining of the will of the people in order to make sure that the power stays in control of the party. And the party is run by people who are lacking in principle. And this goes back to what I was saying last week. This type of behavior causes a run-up of government, a bad run-up of government, a mismanagement of funds, and then this is going to cause our very strong U.S. dollar, which is the reserve currency in this country, by far, but still we're being gained on. And being out in front by far doesn't mean you should be unconcerned about being gained on. And we could be taken over as a U.S. currency. So if we don't get control of this power for political parties to gerrymander, we're going to keep running up the cost of government unnecessarily. And in addition to that, we're not going to be able to manage our budget. Well, we're already this year, the GDP is lower than our ability to pay the debt, and it's because of this very behavior that George Washington, hypocrite number one, was alluding to. You can't be so loyal to the party that the party becomes more important than the responsibilities of the jobs that you're seeking out. Do you two believe that more people should read this section and really the whole section of George Washington's farewell address?
0: I have no problem with people reading it, and I think that people
2: I think that people
0: need to read it and other utterances and have an understanding of what they're saying and then compare that to what's going on today. Let's not forget that this whole redistricting thing didn't start as it normally is and rightfully so, entertained up every 10 years doing census. It started because Donald Trump said he needed 5 more districts in Texas. That's what he said. And he didn't need it to reelect him because he can't run again by the Constitution. He needed it so that they could not take the Congress in the Democratic Party and Hakeem become Speaker. This is how it started. Then Newsom called a vote in California of the citizens, and it's going back and forward. But this was not a natural development based on population. And Trump said, I need 5 seats. Now, after that, came this decision by the Supreme Court saying race can be taken out or should be taken out of the Voting Rights Act. This was after they were already redistricting in Texas. And that just blew it up. Am I right, Jennifer? So The whole redistricting fight didn't start with the Supreme Court decision. It started with Trump having them already carve out districts in Texas.
2: Well, let me ask you this.
1: Let me just interject here and add that. I hear what you're saying, and I think it's always good to read and have a full appreciation of history and how history has been written up. The one place where I would just kind of differ with you is that I don't think that this is really loyalty to a Republican Party. I don't think it's really loyalty to partisan politics. I really believe that it's more loyalty to an ideological framework, a present-day agenda, and to a figurehead. I think, you know, if you talk to a lot of Republicans, I mean, you take somebody like Jill Scarborough, who Reverend Sharpton is with very often weekly, who was a Republican. He and other people, he doesn't identify as a Republican, but he and other persons who have long, you know, who have been or long were Republicans, will tell you that this is not the Republican Party, that the values that are being advanced right now are not Republican, traditional Republican values in nature. This is more people who've determined that they want to maintain power, and that the other Republican Party that is advancing an agenda that preserves power in the hands of white, more elite white people. So I don't, I get what you're saying, but I don't think it's loyalty to Republican Party. I think it's loyalty to an agenda that advances the values and beliefs of some who identify right now with the Republican Party.
2: That's what Washington, well, these aren't my words. These are Washington's words. This is what Washington is saying when he used the word usurp power. He's saying power for themselves. They're going to be used, they're going to use these parties, and it's and what's going on right now is cunning, ambitious, and unprincipled. And he used those words in his speech, by cunning, ambitious, and unprincipled men to subvert the will of the people. And then he went on to say, ultimately, to usurp control for themselves under the veil, in this case right now, under the veil that, oh, well, no, you know, the Republican Party's the right way. These people care. It's like there's a party inside of a party. Well, not like it is. There's a party inside of a party.
0: No, there's
2: mega Republicans.
0: There is a cult inside of the party.
2: A cult. I'll accept that,
0: wait
2: too.
0: Wait a minute. Because don't forget, Trump has endorsed and beaten some Republicans in this primary season that are leading Republicans in the Senate because they disagreed with him. So I agree with Ellie and, I mean, Jennifer in that sense, that you can't just narrow it down to party, because if you're in Trump's party, ask Congressman Mays. He's coming after you. And Mays is a loyal Republican, but he wasn't a loyal Trumpster. And I think that is the difference. But thank you for your call. I know we have to go. We are ready to go. Thank you, Jennifer. Even in your board meeting in Alaska, you took time to come on, and we appreciate it. And let me appreciate all of you that called in, listened in, you that called in and couldn't get through, but hung in there anyhow. Remember, whatever you do, wherever you go, however you feel, tell somebody, tell anybody, tell everybody. Reverend Al told you personally, keep it real. Keep it real. Keep it real. I'll talk to you tomorrow.
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4: It's Sybil Wilkes with what we need to know. Florida Congresswoman Debbie Wasserman Schultz is facing criticism from Black Democratic leaders after she decided to run in a newly redrawn South Florida congressional district with a large Black voting population. The district traditionally is represented by a Black Democrat, and several Black candidates are already competing in the primary. Critics argue her move could dilute Black political representation at a time when voting rights advocates are already concerned about about redistricting changes. Wasserman Schultz says she chose the district to preserve her seniority and potential leadership opportunities if Democrats again control the House. Israel and Lebanon agreed to renew their fragile ceasefire and establish new security zones. The agreement emerged after U.S. mediated talks in Washington to assume control of areas south of the Litani River. Officials say the arrangement is intended to reduce tension and create a path toward a broader peace and security arrangement. Hezbollah was not directly involved in the negotiation. A new analysis warns that Americans receiving Social Security could face benefit reductions averaging about $500 a month if the program's retirement trust fund becomes insolvent at the end of 2032. Researchers estimate that benefits would automatically be reduced by roughly 24% unless Congress takes action. While payments would continue through payroll tax revenue, millions of retirees could feel a significant financial law. A new trustees report is expected soon and could provide updated projections for the program's future. To subscribe to my free daily newsletter, please visit SybilWilks.com. For all the news 24/7, go to NewsOne.com. I'm Sybil Wilks. Be informed. Be empowered.
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0: 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I want it to be a movement, and we want Peel House to become a household name.
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0: My name is DL.
1: What did you set this on, hell? You gotta make her say my name one time here.
0: My name is DL.
2: Ladies and gentlemen, put your hands together for DL.
1: If you're going to be in Nyack, New York this Friday, Saturday, and Sunday, I too will be there at Levity Live. It's a gig I like playing. I drive to my apartment down there, hang out. It's a great time in the city. Congratulations to the Knicks.
3: Woo-hoo.
4: Yeah, yeah.
1: I will say this, Skip. Now, I was in a bar in New York watching it, of course.
4: Uh-huh.
1: And they act like they won the championship.
4: Yeah.
1: They played New York, New York.
4: Oh, yeah. Oh, yeah.
1: But I can see, you know, I'm a Laker fan, so we've done it that 18 times. So it's not, you know, it's not new to me, but... congratulations. I do think that everybody underestimates them, man.
4: No, I think
1: San Antonio's 2-1 favorites. I don't think that's accurate at all.
4: No, I didn't think so. And what showed last night, and we'll see, this is chess, we'll see what alterations are made. But Karl Anthony Towns, you can see his experience. You know,
1: he's a big, strong, experienced player.
4: Skilled and skilled.
1: He's very skilled. He was not scared of Wimby at all. He was taking it right to him like it was going downhill. And Wimby had a hard time with him.
4: Yeah. He was leaning on one. As soon as Wimby felt him lean on one side, he spins to the other. Hey, yeah, you know, hey.
1: And they got long, big, strong dudes, man.
4: Yeah.
1: The smallest dude is Brunson, but everybody else is 6'5 and above and strong. And
4: people think Brunson is 6'2. People think he's Steve. Oh, he looks the way he be. He's 6'2.
1: He is a small Luka.
4: Yeah.
1: I don't know how he gets that stuff off, man. But he.
5: Great footwork.
1: It's some of that stuff. I don't know how he makes those shots.
4: Right.
1: I don't know how. But I guess when your daddy on the bench, you're going to make a lot of shots.
4: Unless you won't go sit next to daddy.
1: Man, come on now. A lot worse things. It is, of course, Black Music Month. Yeah.

0: Yeah. I'll sit next to him.
1: Yeah. So it's Black Music Month, and of course, Black Pride Month. Black Music Month and Pride Month. So right. we just call it Black Pride. Happy birthday to Angelina Jolie. Happy birthday to Al B. Shore. Happy birthday to Quincy Brown. Al B. Shore's son. Happy birthday to Russell Brand. He is a pedophile, right?
2: Yeah, that's,
0: yes, he
2: that's,
0: is.
2: Yeah,
1: I've never seen.
0: He's
1: a pedophile.
0: Going on trial soon.
1: Yeah, I never seen when he was doing that interview with Megyn Kelly. I've never seen a pedophile so well received by a woman. Mm.
2: Hey, who admitted what he did? Like, yeah, yeah,
1: yeah. That's different than R. Kelly with the Gayle interview. That's so different than that. It is.
2: Robert?
1: It is. Yeah. Black women do not cotton the pedophiles, that's for sure. Happy birthday to Massimo Ginelli, the designer caught in the college scandal. Happy birthday to Brandon Jenner. Happy birthday to E.J. Johnson, Magic Son. Happy birthday to DeBarge, L. DeBarge. Happy birthday to Keith Data, hilarious dude. Happy birthday to John P. Key, Gospel, of course. Happy birthday to Devin the Dude, the Houston rapper. Happy birthday to Skip Marley. That's like if you take Skip and Bob Marley together and they make this thing.
0: Oh, that's what it is. Oh,
3: okay. You got a whole bunch of sons. Yeah.
1: And Dennis Weaver, happy birthday, posthumously to Dennis Weaver McLeod, and Dr. Ruth. Dr. Ruth died 2 years ago.
2: Yep.
1: She was always talking about sex, wow. But I don't know how she got now.
0: Well, she was probably hot when she was younger, right?
2: It'd be the ones you least expect sometimes.
0: Yeah, yeah, I'm telling you.
1: Yeah, well, I don't know.
3: She was the right height for
1: it's because she's always looked old to me. Always. Like, I don't see any young pictures of her. Just like Morgan Freeman, I've never seen a young picture of him either.
2: Well, you just think about it. She was born in 1928, so she's always been old all her life. But like, she's been old all her life.
1: Yeah.
3: Okay. She had the right attitude. Yeah.
1: That's 30 years older than my dad.
0: Well.
1: We got a great show lined up for you. Jasmine's going to tell us what's trending. I'm going to have a little note from the GED section right now. Here's

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We are covering the day's top stories of what's trending in just a few minutes. We're after Ari Lennox. It is

0: show.
1: Jazz man.
2: What Jazz man?
1: Tell these good people what's trending.
2: So I have to talk about this. It is trending, and that is the case regarding Carmelo Anthony out of Texas. Skip and I were talking about this, and the basketball player. This is the one, the high school player, the track meet in Frisco. Yes. Remember when he went into a 10 and a guy was kind of provoking him a little bit, and he said, "Touch me and see what happens," and he pulls out a knife. Well, the problem is now, you know, the jury has been seated, but they had a lot of trouble getting a jury together because a lot of people were like, look, he looks like a kid. That's my first thing. I don't feel comfortable sending a kid to prison. And now, you know, we find out that they were asking people about their thoughts about immigration. And so people are wondering, does this guy even have a chance of getting a good trial? Which, I mean,
3: Nobody looks like him.
2: Nobody. You're absolutely right. You know, so it's 12 juries. They have 6 alternates, you know. I don't know. I feel a little nervous.
1: He was a little kid, right?
2: But he's still a kid.
1: Bullying him, right?
3: Yeah.
1: Those dudes were bullying him, right?
3: Yeah. Allegedly, guy who got killed, you know,
1: and they were big dudes, right?
3: Was provoking, and you know, that allegedly that's what happened.
1: I watch you celebrate a homeless dude getting choked to death on a train.
2: Yeah.
1: I watch you celebrate a kid getting shot by a vigilante after they told him not to follow him. Now, obviously, I'm very sad that this young man died. But if somebody's bigger than you, you got a knife and you feel threatened, things like that can tend to happen.
2: Mm-hmm. Yeah.
1: You just let a kid get shot in the back running away from you, and you justify that. So let's miss me with the self-aggrandizement.
2: Yeah. I mean, I don't know. Anyway, also trending, this fan, you guys have been watching the game. Apparently, this fan ran out on the court to get a selfie with with Wimby. But people are feeling sorry for him because they're saying he didn't really get a selfie. He just got a picture of himself and maybe like the knees or elbows of the player.
1: And he also got a court date.
4: Yeah.
2: And he got banned from
1: life. He also got a court date.
2: Too.
1: And I think he helped break their rhythm, too.
3: Yeah. Hmm. And get a selfie. Yeah. He got his knee. When you stand up next to Wimby, you're probably gonna get a picture of his knee.
1: He should have got his ass whooped. Somebody could get hurt. They don't know who you are running on the court like that.
3: For real.
2: Yeah, man, I think that's the bigger question. The bigger issue is safety, you know, for the players and everything. You know, it's just crazy. But that's what's trending.
1: Man, we'll get a picture of your booking slip. That's what we'll have a picture. Got a little note from the GED section coming up in 15 minutes. It's the D.L. Hughley Show.
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1: They were afraid that was going to happen, so they tried to instill fear in you. The best way to do that, spare the rod, spoil the child. And it was in Ecclesiastes.
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1: It's got to be something.
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0: That was Deborah Cox. Nobody's supposed to be here. So just so we have the facts dialed in, the senatorial race in Texas comes down to James Tallarico versus Ken Paxton, right? It is the Christian versus the crook. And it looks like the crook has the inside track to win. He was endorsed by Donald Trump, a 34-time felon, who is credibly accused of being on the Epstein list. We can't think that corruption is a misnomer. We can't think that sexual assault is a misnomer. We can't think that, bribery and fraud is a misnomer. Those are not disqualifiers anymore. But Ken Paxton, in addition to being impeached by his own people, so you can't say they were crazy leftists. It was the Texas House did it. They convicted him. Impeached him. He was saved, and he was later on acquitted. He is a one-man crime wave. Between him and Donald Trump and their indictments, that's probably triple the age of many of the victims that they allow things to happen to. So you have a man who openly touts his Christianity. And the worst thing that Ken Paxton can say about him is that he is a vegan. That's your point of attack. I would rather have a candidate that loves soy as opposed to sexual assaulting boys. And that's exactly what is alleged to happen. We don't have to talk about it. It's not some theory. It is not some, far deep, on the internet, in the deep reaches of the internet. It is fact. This man allowed a man who was raping a little 7 to 10-year-old, raping him. He gave him a lenient sentence. He wanted him to only serve one day. Now, I can understand the difference between political ideologies, but it is consistent. This is not the first time this president has endorsed somebody that was accused of pedophilia failure. He did it in the Alabama race when Roy Moore Jr. was running. Remember that? They wouldn't even let that guy go to the mall. Why is it the people that claim to be the most Christ-like, that claim to love this country, allow such things to happen in the name of political expediency, in the name of power? You allow all these things to happen. It used to be a time when these things were a death knell to your career. Now they have to seem to be a part of your resume. Allowing someone who you want to be the Senate, who represents you in the Senate, to allow them to abuse children and to give them lenient sentences says more about this, more about the people that will vote for him than it does about him. He's just being him. He's just being who he is. You can tell a person is by the association they keep. And these people have decided, a lot of people in the electorate have decided that it is better to protect pedophiles than to actually listen to listen to an alternate argument. In addition to all the crime, he's a one man, the money and the grifting and the adultery and the, whatever else he's involved in. Allowing someone to abuse children should be a disqualifier, full stop, but it isn't. And it never has been. Another party would never let that happen. They would never let you credit be accused of either pedophilia, being light of pedophilia, or associated with them, and keep running for that job. But this is where we are right now. Now, you are allowing the abuse of children while you turn the other way. And if you vote for them, you are complicit, and there's no other way around it. Now, black people, we have a tendency to say F those kids. But apparently, a lot of people are okay with letting people do it. That's a little note from the GED section. It's the D.L. Hughley.
1: You know, we're all human, and, we're all sexual beings, too, so it's lovemaking is just...

0: She's jazz. She's smart. It's the Jazzy Report on the D.L. Hughley Show.
1: The Louisiana Supreme Court ruled that new legislation abolishing the office to which an exonerated former inmate was elected is legal. Calvin Duncan spent decades in prison on a wrongful conviction, but won 68% of the vote to serve as a New Orleans Parish criminal court clerk. At the urging of the Republican governor, of course, a state legislator, raced to pass the legislation eliminating the position before he could start his duties.
2: Boy, they just dirty. Boy, they dirty, man.
1: Dirty. He served all that time wrongfully. And then, of course, won 64% of the vote. Let the man have the office.
3: You know what? I think if you got served some time for something you didn't do, you should get to commit the crime you were getting.
1: Oh, wow. Okay,
3: you should.
1: That's a lot.
3: I did the time already. Yeah. You should get to do whatever you're accused of. You should get one. And you get a mulligan.
1: So this is interesting. New research suggests that Generation Alpha boys would rather have a robo girlfriend rather than risk rejection and the formative challenges of a real relationship. 85% have spoken to a chatbot, or a quarter of them refer to the attention and connection of a bot partner to a real human-to-human relationship and find it better. They say AI validates, affirms, never tires, never pushes back, but experts say a generation that skips that formation struggles to work, collaborate, and tolerate being told no could be a problem.
3: Yeah, you see how dangerous that is when you tell a dude no these days? You see how dangerous
1: that
3: is?
1: Yes, I do.
2: Yeah,
1: yes,
2: buddy.
3: I guess.
1: Mm-hmm.
3: Thank you for that. So, of course, we are in the finals, the NBA finals, featuring the New York Knicks versus the San Antonio Spurs. But before this, the Western Conference Finals, Shai Gilgeous, SGA, who is the reigning MVP, two-time MVP, she showed up to the arena. He wore a leather skirt and knee-high riding boots.
1: Uh-oh.
3: And the people think that that's why he lost. Do you think that was a fashion forward or feminine? That's the question that we're going to pose to you. 877-242-2426.
1: Also, hit us up on Twitter at D.O. 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And the website is thedohughleyshow.com.
3: Yeah, yeah. It may usually, if you got on a leather skirt and knee-high riding boots, you're a bad not a bad player. So I see. Let's see.
2: Doing the river dance.
3: See what you guys think. Was it fashion forward or feminine? That's the question we're going to pose to you. 877-242-2426. 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
16: The most rewarding part of being the CEO, I would say, is getting to experience this process from the very beginning. 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
17: For me, the most rewarding part of being an owner is that we are able to give back a little bit of confidence. 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
22: So traffic brought to you by attorney Big Al, the law officer Richard Klein. Moving around on the BW Parkway northbound just before the Beltway, we got reports of an accident and traffic is slow from 410. Looks like fire and EMS are actually on the scene of that situation. The inner loop of the Beltway, we got 15-minute delays moving towards New Hampshire Avenue out in Maryland. Looks like an accident on 95 southbound just after the Lorton exit out in VA, and the right lane is blocked. Also in the district, traffic is slow due to an accident on 295 northbound at Eastern Avenue out in Northeast. and the right lane is blocked. One client said after their accident, insurance wouldn't listen. That's when they called Attorney Big Al. He fought for them, got them paid, and turned their crash into cash. Call 1-800-HURT-123. Attorney Big Al is the law firm of Richard Klein. As we take a look at your forecast for tonight, mostly clear skies with lows in the mid-60s, actually, and sunny for your Friday, and highs will actually be in the lower 90s. Dre Johnson for News Talk 1450 AM, WOL, where information is power.
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1: 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It's the DL Hughley Show. And we're back.
2: It is the DL Hughley Show, your 2026 edition. So we're talking about the Western Conference Finals. Shai Gillis, the reigning MVP, two-time MVP, showed up to the game with a leather skirt and knee-high rifles. Let me just say this. Those dudes set the trends for fashion. Those basketball dudes. Remember when David Stern made them start dressing up?
3: Yep.
2: And they used to resent it, but now they, like, everything everybody wears, the NBA players or athletes are kind of trendsetters for that.
3: Yeah.
2: So
4: either that or they follow the trend, but they make it bigger. Because they can take, because, you know, people have been wearing polish for a minute. But, you know, when you see it on a player, it's different.
2: Yeah, because it's tall as hell. But how big was this cow to get? But I think, and they all have stylists now. They all have brands now. So it's a whole. So do you think him showing up in a leather skirt and knee-high riding boots was fashion or feminine? Skip, what did they say out there in the social media realm?
3: Raheem and Oak Cliff. Well, I ain't going to say exactly what he said, but he leaned toward the feminine side.
2: Yeah.
3: Yeah, he had some other words.
2: Russell
3: he had
2: some other words. Used to dress like that.
3: Yeah.
2: But you step to him, you get your ass good and beat.
4: Dennis Rodman, too.
2: Yeah. But Dennis Rodman did it when it was weird to do.
3: Yeah, I got you.
4: But it was still,
2: he dated
4: it was
2: Madonna and started wearing her drawers.
3: Yeah, but it's, if you're going to wear a wedding dress to the pregame, if you score, you know, get 30 rebounds, ain't nobody going to say nothing.
2: Right.
3: But, you know, you can't come up with an L and wear that. You can't do that.
2: Well, this wouldn't be a question if he won, but he didn't.
5: Well, Skip, I think I like those little culottes you got on there today.
2: Yeah.
5: You know, they kind of fashionable.
2: And I'm sure all those tears made that leather skirt shrink up.
4: So
2: No, I'm just kidding. So do you think it was fashion forward or feminine? 877-242-2426. We got Bruno Mars. More of your calls are coming up. It's the DL Hughley Show.
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0: It is the D.L. Hughley Show, your 2026 edition. In case you're going to be in Nyack, New York, I'll be there this Friday, Saturday, Sunday at the home of Liberty Live. I'll be there two shows Friday, two shows Saturday, one show Sunday. So, Shai Gillis, seventh game of the Western Conference Final, shows up in a long leather skirt and knee-high riding boots. Was it fashion forward or did it seem feminine? Jasmine, what do you think?
1: I actually don't necessarily think it has anything to do with it. You know what I mean? I mean, again, yeah. Basketball players have been dressing a particular way for a long time, you know? And yeah. I think about, remember when Lil Boosie got mad because he felt like NBA should ban nail polish after he watched Jared McCain, who's 22 years old, has a partnership with Sally Hansen. Yeah. And I honestly don't think one has anything to do with that. The dress how you want to.
2: Boosie also.
0: They got the money to do whatever they want to.
1: Man, exactly.
2: You,
1: know?
2: You see Boosie talking about Kayla Williams on the cover of Madden.
1: Oh, yeah, on the cover of the magazine. Yeah, same thing.
2: Yeah, it can still be feminine. And it can be both. It can be both.
1: It can be both.
0: I'm just not going, you know, those dudes got their own way of doing things. I mean, they got their own way of doing things, so I can't really say. But
1: listen, you win some, you lose some. Sometimes it's in a skirt, sometimes it's not. It's how it goes.
3: Hey, the Gladiator wore a skirt, and I dare you to go say something to him.
0: Yeah.
3: Are you not entertained?
2: Yeah. Well, if it was 1208 AD.
0: I think it's fair to say if you do wear a skirt, you better win. I think it's fair to say that if you do wear a skirt, you should win. Because had he won, we wouldn't even be talking about this.
3: Yeah, he did his fair share. It was the rest of them couldn't.
0: Yeah,
2: it don't matter. You count with the L. This is a team sport, but it's an L. You got the L.
0: Yeah, it's ponchos for everybody. we're gonna get to your calls in a bit. It's Jaheim on the D.O. Hughley Show.

That was Jaheim, AJ, and the Factor. So, Shai Gilgeous came to Game 7 of the Western Conference Finals wearing a leather skirt and knee-high boots. Do you think that was fashion forward or feminine? That's the question we're asking you. 877-242-2426. Get your calls directly right now. It's Bruno Mars. It's the D.O. Hughley Show.

0: That, of course, was Bruno Mars, Risk It All. So the question we're asking, Shai Gilgeous, SGA, came to the finals, Western Conference Finals, wearing a leather skirt and knee-high-length boots. Leather boots. Do you think that was feminine or fashion forward? What do you think, Judith?
1: Fashion forward. I mean, going back in time, you look at some of those outfits some of the guys wore. You know, some boas and all kind of outfits that they wear every time. So, no, I think it's purely fashion. Correct. No, I mean,
0: hey, let me tell you something.
2: Prince and the they don't wear it on the court, pants. Do they? So,
1: yeah,
0: no.
3: Oh, because
0: Prince had his ass out.
1: Yeah. Prince has pants with no back.
0: Prince had his ass out.
3: And that was feminine. I'm not saying I'm not saying Prince is gay. I'm acting, hey man, when you tight pants, your ass out, and the thong showing, that's feminine. Y'all act like you're scared to say it. I say
2: no, I'm not
3: that's feminine.
2: Scared to say it. I just think, listen, Lenny Kravitz does it. I don't think there's any feminine about him.
3: Who?
2: Lenny Kravitz.
0: Well, yeah. When I first, I think you that used to be the province of musicians.
1: Yes.
0: Like that used to be something they.
3: Yeah, you accept and everybody musicians kinda understood kinda,
0: that,
3: yeah,
0: that.
3: Yeah.
0: Like I remember the first time I saw Prince, he had a thong and a trench coat on. I was like, you couldn't do that and play for the Rams. I mean, that would be kind of weird if you played for the Rams.
3: I saw him on one of his first TV shows. He had like a furry thong on and nothing else, and some boots and killed his performance. So
1: George Clinton started
0: that a long
1: time ago.
0: Used to be artists. Oh, sure did. That was the sole province of artists. Now it's not. Now I think that that's their new iteration of art. Those
1: different strokes for different folks.
3: I mean, you got the right to do it. I'm not saying it. He's asking a question. Do you think it's this or that? I personally think it's feminine.
1: I don't.
3: You know, that's fine.
0: Well, there you go. Fellas,
2: that's not fine. You guys have on skirts while you're having this disagreement.
3: Yeah, I know what to get you for your birthday. I'll get you this nice little leather skirt that you can go and rock it.
1: Thank
3: Mr. Fashion Forward, go on.
1: Yeah, I won't wear it, but hey, I appreciate it.
3: Why does so many fat that we call fashion forward leans feminine? Why is that?
0: Because that is forward. Because right.
3: You can go forward without going feminine.
2: Yeah, but I think it's also a thing of avant-garde, right? It's
3: why
2: not always feminine. It depends on how you look at it, right? People from Scotland wear skirts.
3: We're not in Scotland. They'll kill me with that.
2: Right?
1: Throughout time, people wore skirts. I mean, men.
2: Yes, all throughout history.
0: A lot of African tribes wore skirts.
3: Mm-hmm. We're talking about 2026 in America, all right? It's not. Well, it's feminine.
1: We see where your mind is skewed. To me, it's just fashion.
0: Yeah. You know? See, he's a bigot. That's why he wrote this question. That's what happened.
2: Wow.
3: Junius, your skirt is showing. Your slip is showing. Pull that up and let's go. Come on.
1: Your culottes a little high.
0: fellas.
2: Oh, this is cute. Keep going.
0: We sound like in Vogue in here now. Boy, it's crazy.
3: From somebody who creases his hips. Ain't going to take that. Linen culottes.
0: We got Black Street Mariah.
2: Boys, calm down.
1: He's got linen culottes up. Come on, man.
0: Boys and... We got Black Street Mariah and more of your calls coming up in 10 minutes. It's the DL Hughley Show.
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0: It's the DL Hughley Show. And we're back.
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1: Let me be clear. He stabbed her multiple times and kidnapped her and left her.
2: It wasn't no life-threatening stuff.
1: Hey, man, let me tell you, I ain't never been stabbed, but anytime you cut me and my family walks in and they don't do something to you, it's going to be a problem.
3: A lot of men know that if they have to deal with another man, then they're not going to live too quick to put their hands on a woman.
2: If you take my cousin or you take my people, I'm going after you. Any man that beats a woman, that's a cow.
0: Don't miss a minute of it on the D.L. 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
4: This is a love that withstands time, space, and matter forever. Forever's a mighty long time. Here we are decades later. The sentiment is still the same. 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

0: That, of course, was Raheem Devine. You. So the question we're asking is, SGA, Shai Gilgeous, came to the Western Conference Finals wearing a leather skirt and knee-high leather boots. Do you think it was fashion forward or finna? We're going to go right to the phones.
1: Well, I think that it's a possibility he's setting a trend. Hopefully, I don't know his sexual preference. So I could say, hopefully, that he's setting a trend. Because you never know. But, that's what I'm saying.
2: Yeah, what's wrong with him? What's wrong with him, man? Tell him to stop being men. What's wrong with him? Stop all that stuff. What the hell's wrong with him? Tell him to stop it. Stop it. You got kids watching you. What's wrong with them? These celebrities, I mean, they stars. What's wrong with them? Where are they going? What's in their head? What's on their minds? I don't understand it no more. What the hell? Stop it. Go back in the closet. Do something else. Do something. Go in the closet and stay in the closet.
3: I think it's gay. I mean, I don't see a man in a skirt unless he's Irish. Come on now. Give us women a break. We want to see men, not women. Very frightening, very frightening. We're losing out. We women are losing. I don't know what we're going to do. I guess we just best buy a house full of teddy bears. We ain't getting no men lately.
4: Man, come on now. That's fashion, and that's being a man. Come on, Shay. And I like him, too. But everything ain't fashion, man. Sometimes, listen, that's very feminine. I know that some of the lot of stuff that he wore, man, especially with his pants is hanging off his butt, he's showing his butt. I'm just like, man, pull your pants up, bruh. What you got on, I like, but dang, do you have to show your butt all the time? I don't get it. Not with grown men. Not with rich grown men. I just don't get it. What he had on was very feminine, period. I mean, I get fashion, but come on. We talking about men's here now. Men's. And Shay said he's a man. Wearing a skirt. I remember Russell Westbrook came out and wearing a skirt. Man, I'm telling you, miss me with this fashion stuff. We talking about grown men that's out here wearing this stuff here that a woman would wear. So, no, that ain't fashion.
5: I think with SGA, I think it's fashion forward. A lot of this generation, they dress differently from the other generation. So I'm sure it was just fashion, and then maybe he was promoting it for a designer. We just never know. And if he's comfortable with who he is and knows who he is, hey, I think it's just him being fashionable and just, you know, presenting something different for us.
0: All right, we got more of your calls coming up in a bit. Right now, here's Mariah. It's the DL Hughley Show.

0: That was Mariah and ODB Fantasy. So the question we're asking, ladies and gentlemen, is Shai Gilgeous came to the Western Conference, seventh game of the Western Conference Finals, wearing a leather skirt and high leather boots. Do you think that was fashion forward or feminine? And that's the question. Folks, you were going right to the phones.
1: I think it's a darn shame. I feel that it comes a time when these parents need to stand up and tell them what they're doing is wrong. And second of all, I don't need him dressing like that. He may want to put my boots and my dress on. So it comes a time when you need to pick a side. Are you going to be a man or are you going to go for the other team?
2: I think that our social media then put us in the worst trap ever. I think that these men that decide for attention that they want to wear leather skirts and whatever and say, hey, I'm straight, but this is just my style. I think social media then propped us up to fall into the trap because the people in power, they're devious, pedophiles, they're doing everything within their power to make this behavior acceptable. And the fact that social media is aiding it, just really throwing us for a loop. The question is it femininity or is it just a style misfit? I think social media is giving us what we lack and what we don't lack, and we're not allowed to even disagree with it.
1: Any man that wears a skirt or a dress, something wrong with him. I don't care what nobody say. He got a little femininity inside of him. That's why them spurs slapped down on him. He couldn't do what he needed to do. Yeah, that's some gay stuff. He shouldn't wear that.
3: I think it's rather feminine to show your feminine side, because here in America, it's not something that men do, is wear skirts. Now, maybe in some countries like Scotland, they might do that, but it's not a fashion statement. I'm 65 years old, and it's just not a fashion statement to me, and I don't like it. And I think it shows your feminine side. And also that wearing skirts in America, men wearing skirts in America, is just not a common thing. Now, like I said, in some countries, like over in Scotland or something, that's part of their attire, but it's not a part of American men attire.
0: All right, we're going to find out what life is like at an HBCU with My Life on the Yard with that boy Trey. It's coming up in 10 minutes. It's the D.L. Hughley Show.
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0: This is how you know you're waiting on the answer, when you clean the whole house.
5: 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Oh, my God. And you still don't get it.
0: Yes.
6: That music, okay.
0: Yeah, there you go. Let him use it.
6: Come on. Say that. Take
0: your time. Yeah.
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0: What's good, y'all? This is that boy Trey, back again with another episode of My Life on the Yard, Inside Look at HBCU Life. So, I thought I was done with this after last week, but turns out I'm not. Apparently, there is just still so much more to talk about being a HBCU recent grad. And one of the most pressing matters is employment. Finding a job or something along those lines, just something to make me money so I don't have to come back to mom and dad and be like, hey, can I get 20 for a quick meal, please? Like, those days are over. So yeah, main priority is finding a job. A lot of my homies, they already beat me to it. A lot of my homies have stuff set in stone, either in home cities or in new cities, completely new areas for them. And I'm excited as hell for him, but a little envious. I'm like, damn, where is mine? Where are all these people that promised me a damn job when I got out of college? Where are y'all at? There is a lot of y'all. When you graduate from Morehouse, hey, hit me back up. I'm hitting y'all back up. Where the hell are y'all? Okay, besides the point. We're good. You can tell that there's a little anxiety though, right? Just a little bit. It's fine. We're all good. Because you know what? I am a smart, young, handsome black man. I got a lot of stuff going for me. I have no doubt in my mind it's going to be easy as hell for me to find a job within these next few weeks. Or if even not a job, just something that's going to generate me some money on some entrepreneurial stuff. Legally too, because we can't regress. I'm not going to graduate college and start selling weed. We can't resort to that. No. Hey, shoot. I know DL probably listening right now. DL, I know you got a job for me. I know you got something I could do. Throw your boy a lob. HBCU grad, Morehouse man. Like, I know you need one of them on your team. I know I could do something. Just give me enough to, like, take care of myself. Like you don't even got to pay me that much. Just enough for a place to live. I'll make everything else work. But nah, everything's going to fall in place like it needs to. I have a whole lot of opportunities this summer to create something for myself for real and set up these next stages of my life. Figure out where I want to be. Anyways, that's all I got for y'all today. Till next time, this has been that boy Trey. This has been My Life on the Yard. And so I look at HBCU Life.
1: 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The militant man Jamal Kingsley is returning to expose racism hidden in our everyday lives. That's coming up on the D.L. Hughley Show.
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0: It is the D.L. Hughley Show, your 2026 edition, in case you are in Nyack, New York this Friday, Saturday, and Sunday. I, too, will be there, two Friday, two Saturday, and one Sunday. We were talking about Shai Gillis wearing a leather skirt and high boots. And it's EJ's birthday, so EJ would wear that same thing.
1: Yes, he would.
0: And they both about the same height.
2: Yeah. Well, if he had on kitten heels, I'd have a whole different opinion, but, you know.
0: Yeah.
2: As long as it's good fashion, I don't care.
0: But EJ would probably think that was too straight to wear.
2: Maybe.
1: I don't know.
2: EJ, though, listen, say what you want to about EJ, but his closet, two fingers up. Yeah. And a snap.
0: Well, he's out of it, that's for sure.
3: A long time.
0: With all his clothes, there's no reason, no room for him. That's a big dude to be coming out of the closet. I swear to God. So. Yeah, coming up this hour, we got the Militant Man, Jamal Kingston. He's going to return to expose racism hidden in our everyday lives. Plus, we got the Hughley Hustle Home Mix, and Kyle Hughley, a.k.a. Special K, is a hot record producer. We'll hear his latest project on Short Bus Records.

0: That was Miguel Adorn. Now, please welcome the militant man Jamal Kingsley here to expose racism hidden in our everyday life.
1: Hello, my brothers and sisters. This is Jamal Kingsley, the militant man, here to expose racism hidden in our everyday life. Why is it everybody's upset about a black Little Mermaid? Why are you so upset? You think blacks can't swim? Maybe black women don't want to get their hair wet? Or you think the only relationship with a fish and black people involves cornmeal and hot grease? Think about it, my brother. And why is it when you're working on your computer and you stop for a while, the computer goes to sleep and the screen turns black? You think when you black, you always want to go to sleep? Lazy, so to speak? Think about it, my brother. And why is it when you pull up to that drive-thru and order your vanilla soft ice cream, damn it if that vanilla ice cream machine ain't working? Oh, but when you go to that other drive-thru and order a chocolate frosty, it's always working. 24 hours a day, even overnight. Just goes to show you, in this country, when you're chocolate, you can never stop working. Think about it, my brother. This has been Jamal Kingsley, the militant man. And until next time, stay woke. And think about it, my brother.
0: We're going to have another special case show bus records banger that's up in 20 minutes. It is the D.L. Hughley Show.
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0: Donald Trump has been in court for all the various things he's done that are outside the law more than Thurgood Marshall.
3: You broke ass, uneducated, knuckle dragging, meth smoking, sister doing. What do we get into for?
0: It is easier to buy guns in this country than it is to buy three packs of Sudafed.
2: Hey fam, thanks for listening to the D.L. Hughley Show. 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
1: 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Ty was getting high. 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
1: 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You don't call me Die Hard for nothing, baby boy.
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2: Smack dab in the middle
4: of the Hughley Hustle Mix. Kyle Hughley, a.k.a. Special Kids, the latest hot record producer. And we're going to hear his latest project on Short Bus Records coming up in about 10 minutes.

Back in the day when I was younger, hunger, looking to fill me belly with that rallies. Bull pulled off like it was supposed to be pulled. Full of the chick I was, stone like them white boys. When I'm white, go.

0: That will wrap up today's Hughley Hustle Home Mixes. Now time for Kyle Hughley, a.k.a. Special K, to drop another joint on Short Bus Records.
1: And it's your boy Special K, another Short Bus Records banger, baby, baby. Now listen up, everybody. With the war against Iran, food and gas prices soaring, voter suppression, black people's rights being stripped while white supremacists are rewarded, all have distracted us from Trump's involvement in the Epstein files. Here's What About the Files. It's another bang on Short Bus Records, baby, baby.

0: It's another banger on Short Bus Records. Thank you, baby boy. What you need to know with Sybil Wilkes is coming up in 10 minutes. It's the D.L. Hughley Show.
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0: That was Tone Stith, Fly. Now, coming up next, we got a song for when your mom and daddy were still together. Plus, if you want to know if you can really trust him, we're going to let you know on my top five. That's coming up in 15 minutes. Now it's time for What You Need to Know with the one and only Sybil Wilkes.
1: It's Sybil Wilkes with What We Need to Know. President Trump signed an executive order creating a new classification for thousands of federal employees in policy-related positions. This move would make certain workers easier to hire and fire. Supporters say it will improve accountability and performance, while federal employee unions argue that it could discourage workers from speaking out about misconduct or political pressure. Concerns are growing about federal disaster preparedness. The Federal Emergency Management Agency, or FEMA, lost nearly 20% of its workforce since President Trump returned to office, including a significant number of senior career employees. Emergency management experts warn staffing shortages could complicate disaster response if a major storm strikes this year. The New York Knicks rode deep into the heart of Texas and stole some hearts, striking first in the NBA Finals 105-95. I'm Sybil Wilkes. Be informed. Be empowered. Howard.
0: Thank you so very much, Sybil. Jazz man.
2: You know.
0: All right, more of the D.L. 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

0: name is DL.
1: What did you set this on, hell?
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1: You gotta make her say my name one time here.
0: My name is DL.
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1: It is the DL Hughley Show, your 2026 edition. In case you're going to be in Nyack, New York, I will be there this Friday, Saturday, and Sunday. Two Friday, two Saturday, and one Sunday. So come check me out if you take a notion. I guess game two is tomorrow, right?
3: Yes.
4: Yep.
1: Or is it Saturday?
3: No, it's tomorrow.
1: Yeah, game two is tomorrow. It's going to be interesting. New York, I tell you, there's a lot of stuff going on here. So the NBA Finals, every bar was packed. The soccer game is coming here, right? So people are...
5: Oh, the World Cup.
1: World Cup, yeah. But did you see where this is the most people that have left the United States of America in one period since the World War II, one of the World Wars?
3: Yeah, this is like one of the first times where you have negative growth. Yeah, more people leaving than coming in. Yeah.
1: And travel is down 30% in America.
3: Mm-hmm.
1: I wonder why.
5: Yeah, I think we get it.
3: Yeah, we get it.
6: They get it.
1: I'm telling you.
6: You don't want to wind up in a detention center.
1: And it's bad for business. And you expect people to come to the World Cup after they seen out of the way you treat everybody with accents and dark skin? No.
3: Decrease the personnel, the border when you're coming in and all that stuff. Mm-hmm.
6: Yeah, they created this special visa for people that's going to visit, and they expected millions. But so far, as of today, 16,000 people has only got those visas. So what's going to happen with the rest of those people?
1: Yeah, it's going to be more people that work there than go to see it.
6: Exactly.
1: But the tickets are really high, too.
6: Yeah.
1: But I think New York is doing something dope. New York, I think you can get $50 tickets here. Wow. That Mondami is doing a great job here, man. He really
5: is. Incredible. He really cares about the people and you can see it.
1: He does. He does. For a Muslim, he sure is. He acts very Christian.
5: No.
6: You're getting chocolate in my peanut butter now. You're back up there, pal.
1: Boy. For a Muslim, boy, he sure is very Christ-like. That's all I'm saying.
5: Let's just move on.
6: Yeah.
1: From a religion that, you would never expect. Like, he's done better for this city than the Catholics that run it, D. I know that. All right, coming up, we got a song for your mom and daddy. We're still together. We got my top five, plus a little note from the GED section that we will cover today's top stories with what's trending on the DL Hughley Show. Right now, here's Olivia Dean. It is the DL Hughley Show.

That was Olivia Dean, Man I Need. If you want to know if you can really trust him, I'm going to let you know on my top five. That's up after a song from When Your Mom and Daddy Were Still Together, The Spinners. Could It Be I'm Falling in Love on the D.L. Hughley Show.

0: That was a song from when your mom and daddy were still together, the Spinners, Could It Be I'm Falling in Love. Now, if you want to know if you can really trust him, we're going to let you know. Jasmine, give us 5 signs he's lying through your face by Julia Austin from Adam Noir.
1: Number 5, he lasts for no reason.
2: Where were you last night?
3: Girl.
1: Oh, wait till I tell you.
2: You won't believe it.
1: Number 4 of the top 5 signs he is lying to your face. He gets mad at you for asking. For anything. He just gets irritated, you know, any question.
3: Why you gotta know?
1: Stop. What do you mean with the weather? What's the weather?
2: You always gotta, come on.
1: Number 3 of the top 5 signs he is lying to your face. He pretends to stare into the distance.
3: Yeah, because that eye contact.
0: Your little stuff seems like, yeah.
3: That eye contact.
1: Lost in thought. Yeah. Number 2 of the top 5 signs he's lying to your face. He got scratches all over his face.
2: He was lying to somebody.
1: That's not allergies.
2: Oh, when he scratched his face. Oh, yeah, that's body language. When people scratch your face when they talk to you, they're usually not.
1: Yes. Oh, for sure. That, too.
4: My razor is dull. I got to get some new blades.
1: And the number 1 of the top 5 signs he is lying to your face, he pauses before answering.
2: You got to think about it, you know.
0: Yeah.
1: You got to get that lie right.
2: Yeah, you got to remember what I told you yesterday. I can't get on. Got to make sure it sync up, man.
0: All right, coming up, we got a little note from the GD section. That's up in 15 minutes. It's the D.L. Hughley Show.
5: Can I have an Abba Zabba, some 30 weight more oil?
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1: I
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0: It's the DL Hughley Show. And we're back.

That was Usher and LMA, Don't Waste My Time. So just so we have the facts dialed in, the senatorial race in Texas comes down to Jane Tallarico versus Ken Paxton, right? It is the Christian versus the crook. And it looks like the crook has the inside track to win. He was endorsed by Donald Trump, a 34-time felon, who is credibly accused of being on the Epstein list. We can't think that corruption is a misnomer. We can't think that sexual assault is a misnomer. We can't think that, bribery and fraud is a misnomer. Those are not disqualifiers anymore. But Ken Paxton, in addition to being impeached by his own people, so you can't say they were crazy leftists. It was the Texas House did it. They convicted him. Impeached him. He was saved, and he was later on acquitted. He is a one-man crime wave. Between him and Donald Trump and their indictments, that's probably triple the age of many of the victims that they allow things to happen to. So you have a man who openly touts his Christianity. And the worst thing that Ken Paxton can say about him is that he is a vegan. That's your point of attack. I would rather have a candidate that loves soy as opposed to sexual assaulting boys. And that's exactly what is alleged to happen. We don't have to talk about it. It's not some theory. It is not some, far deep, on the internet, in the deep reaches of the internet. It is fact. This man allowed a man who was raping a little 7 to 10-year-old, raping him. He gave him a lenient sentence. He wanted him to only serve one day. Now, I can understand the difference between political ideologies, but it is consistent. This is not the first time this president has endorsed somebody that was accused of pedophilia failure. He did it in the Alabama race when Roy Moore Jr. was running. Remember that? They wouldn't even let that guy go to the mall. Why is it the people that claim to be the most Christ-like, that claim to love this country, allow such things to happen in the name of political expediency, in the name of power? You allow all these things to happen. It used to be a time when these things were a death knell to your career. Now they have to seem to be a part of your resume. Allowing someone who you want to be the Senate, who represents you in the Senate, to allow them to abuse children and to give them lenient sentences says more about this, more about the people that will vote for him than it does about him. He's just being him. He's just being who he is. You can tell a person is by the association they keep. And these people have decided, a lot of people in the electorate have decided that it is better to protect pedophiles than to actually listen to another, listen to an alternate argument. In addition to all the crime, he's a one man, the money and the grifting and the adultery and the, whatever else he's involved in, allowing someone to abuse children should be a disqualifier, full stop, but it isn't. And it never has been. Another party would never let that happen. They would never let you credit be accused of either pedophilia, being light of pedophilia, or associated with them, and keep running for that job. But this is where we are right now. Now, you are allowing the abuse of children while you turn the other way. And if you vote for them, you are complicit, and there's no other way around it. Now, black people, we have a tendency to say F those kids. But apparently, a lot of people are okay with letting people do it. That's a little note from the GED section. It's the D.L. Hughley Show.

0: Jazz man.
1: What man?
0: Tell these good people what's trending.
1: So I have to talk about this. It is trending, and that is the case regarding Carmelo Anthony out of Texas. Skip and I were talking about this, and
0: not the basketball player.
1: This is the one, the high school player, the track meet in Frisco. Yes. Remember when he went into a 10, and a guy was kind of provoking him a little bit, and he said, "Touch me and see what happens," and he pulls out a knife. Well, the problem is now, you know, the jury has been seated, but they had a lot of trouble getting a jury together because a lot of people were like, look, he looks like a kid. That's my first thing. I don't feel comfortable sending a kid to prison. And now, you know, we find out that they were asking people about their thoughts about immigration. And so people are wondering, does this guy even have a chance of getting a good trial? Which, I mean,
2: nobody looks like him or us.
1: Nobody looks like him. You're absolutely right. You know, so it's 12 juries. They have 6 alternates, you know. I don't know. I feel a little nervous about this guy.
0: He was a little kid, right? Who was just,
1: yeah, they, but he's still a kid.
0: Were bullying him, right?
2: Yeah,
0: those dudes were bullying him, right?
2: Yeah, yeah. Allegedly, yep. The guy who got killed, you know,
0: and they were big dudes, right?
2: Was provoking, and you know, that, allegedly, yeah. That's well, why.
0: I watch you celebrate a homeless dude getting choked to death on a train.
1: Yeah,
0: I watch you celebrate a kid getting shot by a vigilante after they told him not to follow him. Now, obviously, I'm very sad that this young man died. But if somebody's bigger than you, you got a knife and you feel threatened, things like that can tend to happen.
2: Mm-hmm.
0: Yeah. You just let a kid get shot in the back running away from you. You justify that. So let's miss me with the self-aggrandizement.
1: Mm. Yeah, I mean, I don't know. Anyway, also trending, this fan, you guys have been watching the game. Apparently, this fan ran out on the court to get a selfie with with Wimby. Yeah. But people are feeling sorry for him because they're saying he didn't really get a selfie. He just got a picture of himself and maybe like the knees or elbows of the player.
0: And he also got a court date.
3: Yeah.
1: And he got banned from
0: life. He also got a court date.
1: Too.
0: And I think he helped break their rhythm, too.
2: Yeah. Mm. Get a probably, selfie. Yeah. He got his knee. When you stand up next to Wimby, you probably gonna get a picture of his knee.
0: He should have got his ass whooped. Somebody could get hurt. They don't know who you are running on a court like that.
2: For real.
1: Yeah, man, I think that's the bigger question. The bigger issue is safety, you know, for the players and everything, you know. It's just crazy. But that's what's trending.
0: We'll get a picture of your booking slip. That's what we'll have a picture of.
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0: It is the D.L. 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
17: 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I am Child Hunger in America.
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1: 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How are you?
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1: Roland Martin.
3: What's happening, my man? What's going on?
1: Charlie Wilson. Charlie. How you doing, young man?
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0: It's the DL Hughley Show. And we're back.
4: Boy, I'm sure glad that's over with. 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
8: You're going to be on stage, man. Come on, man.
9: If we could afford to go, we
1: I try to do right, and evil's all around me. All around.
9: We just your fans.
8: We can't afford to go, and we got the employee discount. We can't even go.
9: Come on, bro.
1: I think I can get y'all a room in steerage. Don't worry. you might have to be with the crew, but yeah.
9: I got to roll for a little while. But
8: back in the steam room.
1: If you're going to be in New York, NYIAX specifically, I will be there in the Palisades at Levity Live, two Friday, two Saturday, and one Sunday. So come check me out if you're taking notes. Jasmine Sanders, what did you learn today, my dear?
10: Well, what I did know is that all this week in Minneapolis, anyway, is officially Prince Celebration Week. And that's because we're coming up on his birthday, June 6th. And there are going to be some new unreleased tracks from Prince called Timeless. One that's being released. I think it's like 10 songs that are going to be released.
11: Correct.
10: 10 songs we've never heard before. Dope.
11: From his early dope season to the
10: that's the, right, the all the way to the late. The
1: Mm-hmm. Somebody going to make some money. Why should we? Well, just because he's not here to tell us what
10: we've
1: not to do.
10: We've got this huge vault, too, by the way. Yeah. That's full, like unreleased, packed, overrun. Mm-hmm. So well, why leave it in the closet?
11: Michael Jackson making money. He's going to make
10: some money. I
11: know,
10: that's right.
1: Well, no, he's not, but it's a stadium.
11: Yeah, that, well, same deal.
1: Skip, my man, Cheatham, what'd you learn today?
8: You know what? Tonight, I got date night done with wifey. We going out doing something a little different, man. A candlelight. They do like this orchestra, and they're featuring hip-hop from the 90s, but they playing it on an orchestra and all that stuff with candlelights and all that stuff.
1: It's pretty
8: cool, man. I'll let y'all know how I go.
1: Wow. Mm. So you going to listen to OPP by candlelight. That's
8: good. By an orchestra. Yeah, string orchestra. Hey, man.
11: You wear your new leather skirt.
1: That sounds nice and romantic.
11: Yeah.
1: To the window, to the wall. Oh, my goodness. Okay,
8: played on a cello with a flute accompaniment.
1: Don't say nothing to me about Andre 3000 and violin. Don't say nothing to me about that. All right, if you're not going to Happy Hour, no worries. Going to bring the party straight to you with the Hughley House Party. Plus, we're going to give you another hot new song with my Day Butter of the Week and another episode where people get to tell me exactly what they think of me called
12: FDL Hughley.
1: I'm getting F tomorrow, and I'm so excited. There's nothing you can do about it. It's the DL Hughley Show. We will definitely see you on the other side. Kyle, my favorite short bus operator. Pull that string. We got to go.
13: Toot, toot.
1: It's the DL Hughley Show. See you on the other side.

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